0: Now, as we look at Ephesians chapter 2, Ephesians chapter 2, verses 17 through 19. Let me ask that you would stand as we would read this portion of God's word and consider what is the consequence of the walls tumbling down, of hostility once between God and us, and now between us and one another. Verse 17, speaking of Jesus, says, "And he came and preached peace to you who are far off and peace to those who were near. For through him we both have access in one spirit to the Father. So then you are no longer strangers and aliens, but you are fellow citizens with the saints and members of the household of God." Let's pray together. Heavenly Father, thank you for doing so much already in this service to demonstrate to us what it means when walls come tumbling down, when there is love for those who need it, when there is love for those who are different from many who are here, when there is a great willingness of the people of God to expand the embrace of the gospel to a family larger than we can imagine, and to do the work in our hearts so that we are willing for that precise thing to occur. We're going to ask now that you keep doing that work by your word and spirit, training our hearts to magnify the goodness and the glory and the family of Christ. Help us to see what that means, that we might be the means by which you embrace many. This we ask in Jesus' name. Amen. One of the church fathers of the ancient church says, when the Apostle Paul says, those both far and near are being given access to the Father, it is like an object of clay and an object of rust being put together and coming out as an object of gold. It's dirt out of the ground and corroded rust, the dirt as in the pagan religions, the rust as in the rusty Jews, no longer corroded, corrupted by their own faith rather than by the faith of God himself. And God putting them together and saying, as I deal with you together, you're gold. When that happens, what should happen in us is just an absolute rejoicing. This is a heavenly action. This is the beauty of the gospel. God is taking those who are apart, those who are in hostility, those who are first in hostility with him and often have differences with him, and God is putting them together in his church so that they learn not only his love, but through their love with one another, his love of the gospel for others also. There is dirt and rust being put together right here so that gold will come out of us, which is the gold of the gospel. And when you begin to perceive the wonder and the goodness of that, you begin to rejoice whenever you see it happen. Some years ago, I was invited to a mission conference as a speaker. And it was a church, much as ours, that had the video screens. And we were shown a video of a ministry that that church was being asked to support. This was a Presbyterian church in the South. But the video was showing a Korean pastor who'd been commissioned in Romania to minister to people in Hungary. Now, just to put that in the season's terms, okay? This was an Anglo church supporting an Asian pastor who'd been commissioned in the land of Dracula to minister to the people of Attila the Hun. This is better than Halloween horror. This is heavenly glory. God's people look at that and they say, this is all languages and peoples and nations being brought together for the purposes of the gospel. And when we see it happen, we say, that's gold. That's the gospel. We rejoice to see it. We yearn to see it. We love to be part of what God is doing. When we, as the conference of calling of this church, talked about unlimited grace being our joining as a church, early we trust in the song of Revelation 5. It was saying, what can we do? What will God enable us to do? So that we can say, worthy is the Lamb who was slain to receive glory and honor and praise because with your blood you purchased people for God from every tribe and language and people and nation. Wouldn't it be great if we could sing that? And yet we are singing it. So much of what we're doing as we see parents who adopt, who say, all barriers down, all hearts open. As we are trying to reach neighborhoods around us and we say, all barriers down, all hearts open. As we see the Ons, even as they come into our culture, saying, we want to go to those places where there are new families in our particular community, where there are people moving in from different demographics, different places. And we see Yams who are saying, I want to be a part of that. And we see a church is saying, I want to hire a pastor who will do that. And what we are doing as a church is we're saying, that's gold. When we're able to take so many different people and say, show them the gospel by having the peace that we have received now multiply from us. But it is hard. It is really hard to take all those background differences and all those ethnic differences and all those community differences and say, for the sake of the gospel, we want all barriers down and all hearts open. So the apostle here with wonderful gentleness tells us what will actually bring the peace that is the gold of the gospel. I don't want you to miss the last words of verse 18. Paul says there, through Christ we have both have access in the Spirit to the Father. We both, Jew and Gentile, have access to the Father. And the verse explaining more of what that means that we'll look at more next week, verse 19 says, so then you are no longer strangers and aliens, but you are fellow citizens with the saints and members of the household of God. You are family now. You have the same Father. You're in the same household. Different backgrounds, different languages, different tribes, different ethnicities. You're family now. And when that happens and the reality of it has begun to work in us, this is something greater than obligation. It's the heart that begins to yearn for an expanded family and to treasure all those who are in it. Right here in this place, just a couple of weeks ago, we put to rest one of the dear saints of this community, and that's Lois McRaven. And one of the things I loved learning about her and her family is what a bad grandmother she was in terms of how she addressed each of her grandchildren. Those of you who are at the funeral know what I'm talking about. One of her grandchildren would come in the door of the house and she would say, oh, it's so good to have you here. You're my favorite. And that sounded terrible. Until the next grandchild walked in the door and she would say, oh, it's so good to have you here. You're my favorite. She always called each of her grandchildren her favorites so that at family reunions, all 13 grandchildren would wear a t-shirt that said, Mimi's favorite. They all recognized that by her love, they were equally favorites. And what God is doing when he says, I've decided to deal with both of you, Jew and Gentile, with an understanding that you have one Father and you're part of one family, is God is saying by his great grace that we are equal in honor before him, each one a favorite. What does that do to us? If I begin to recognize those near and those far are a favorite of God.
1: 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The Apostle Paul wrote the letter to the Ephesians to declare God's plan that the gospel of Jesus Christ would reach the world through weak and sinful people like you and me. 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When we lift our eyes beyond ourselves to share Paul's expansive vision, then we too will join his doxology for God's amazing grace that saves individuals, empowers the church, and transforms the world. 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
0: What God is doing when he says, I've decided to deal with both of you, Jew and Gentile, with an understanding that you have one Father and you're part of one family, is God is saying by his great grace that we are equal in honor before him, each one a favorite. What does that do to us? If I begin to recognize those near and those far are a favorite of God, well, first of all, it ignites in us a mission impulse, right? I so rejoice to be a part of a church that has such a great history and giving of missions, such a great zeal to take the gospel forward. It's saying that part of Christ's heart is our heart. We want the gospel to go out, and it's not just a mission impulse. There's such a great mercy impulse here. As I see people who are wanting to take the gospel forward to widows and to orphans and to prisoners and poor, and more it's happening, not just as a former generation, but a new generation is saying, we recognize this is our calling to make the gospel plain by saying, there's more family than what's sitting here. And there's more family that ought to be here than what's sitting here. And the way that we express that is by showing people they're his favorite. Just as we are. Because we're part of the family of God, not by our doing, but by his grace. What I'm ultimately saying to you is, when we talk about this expression of the gospel, by which we take it outward. If all we do is we say that's just our obligation, that's just our duty, that's just what this church is saying right now, I will tell you, it will not work. What ultimately happens, and the reason I think the Apostle Paul speaks in terms of family, is because for each one of us, there is a hole in our hearts until our family is whole. There's some deep yearning in us. There's something in us that wants our arms full, our embrace wide, until the family that we desire to have is present. I can't exactly explain it, but I remember Kathy saying to me when we had three children, as they were getting older, saying, my arms feel like we need one more. It wasn't exactly my impulse, but it was hers. It was the right impulse. It was something that's saying, family has a heart more than it has an explanation. It has love more than it has duty. And when we are saying, God has given us one Father and made us one family, then maybe for the first time, we begin to love lost people, not just feel an obligation to reach them. Think of it this way. You know, all the debates that are happening right now with the new atheism are being mastered by people who know a lot more history than I do. One of them is Karen Armstrong, whose book Fields of Blood tries to answer the four horsemen of the new atheism. And she responds with remarkable candor. She says, yes, it's true. When religion goes bad, you get the Crusades and Northern Ireland and the Sudan, and radical Islam. It's all true. But she says you have to weigh that against what happens when godlessness runs its course. What happens when godlessness runs its course? Then you get Stalin, and Lenin, and Mao, and Pol Pot, and Hitler. Of course, the academics will debate which is worse, the cruelty and suffering caused supposedly by religion or the cruelty and suffering caused by godlessness. I must tell you, each side is going to raise its facts, and I'm doubting that we will solve the debate logically. Where we will answer those who say, is your religion just a cause of hostility or a cause of peace, is by what's happening in us. Are we a people for whom all barriers are down and all hearts are open? Because when that happens, peace begins to radiate from us, which is our ultimate answer. Are we different? Are our arms wide? Is our family expanding? Do we just love it? Just love it when lost people come into our ranks. When we are changed, that's the evidence of the gospel of peace that Christ came to proclaim. I couldn't help but think of it a few weeks ago at the funeral of my father. Now, my father was raised in the rural South, where regional and racial prejudices were deeply ingrained. So deeply ingrained that at the end of World War II, when he was assigned to the Japanese occupation force and was in one of those experimental integrated regiments, he would say it was really hard on him. So hard that despite being with men in that integrated regiment with which whom he faced danger and hostility, he said that when he came back to the States and got off the troop transport and had to shake hands with people of a race different than his others, he said as much as he did not want to do it, it actually revolted him to touch the hand of a man of a different color than himself. He didn't want that to be the case, but he said it was just in him. We knew enough of that background of my father that when my sister and her husband adopted a child who was African American, all of us wondered, how would my father react to that? Our questions were answered one Christmas when all the family gathered with this new baby in our family. And all of the children have a picture of my father asleep on the sofa with the child on his chest, also asleep. There was peace. As my father, despite the difficulty, was seeking to live out the gospel he knew to be true. But I must tell you, that wasn't the best part of the story. The best part that I didn't even know about until my father's funeral, where there was that time where there's the open microphone and people can say what they want about the goodness of the person who's now gone. Children spoke, grandchildren spoke in my father's behalf, but what we did not anticipate was the three African Americans who spoke at my father's funeral. The first, a neighbor of my parents, who had moved in at that time when transitioning of neighborhoods from one race to another caused a lot of hatred, a lot of difficulty. What will happen to property prices? What will happen to the neighborhood? And this older woman got up and said, "Mr. and Mrs. Chapel were the first one to come to my door and welcome me to the neighborhood." Better yet, there was a man who lived across the street who at some point lost his job, and when paychecks became small and few, he said, "My father was the first one to lend him money so that he could survive during that time." And if you knew my father's attitude toward money, you would know what a wall had come tumbling down for that to happen. But the best yet was the man that I grew up across the street calling Coach, who was in our particular neighborhood, the famous high school coach who had won so many championships, but late in his career had stopped being a high school coach and became a school administrator, taking over one of the magnet schools for troubled inner city young people. And that man stood up at my father's funeral and said, at one point he had come to my father and said, "I have a plan for helping young troubled youth in my school get on a better road." And he said, "Your father looked at that plan and said, it will not work because you are not dealing with the parents of these young people. And until you deal with families, this will not work." And so Coach said that he and my father had worked on a plan for families in the inner city of Memphis that has become a model plan for the public schools of the city of Memphis. And I say, I praise God for my father. But I praise God even more for my father's father, who has taught us the wonder and the goodness and the glory of being a God of peace who breaks down the walls of hostility between us and himself, and then breaks down the walls of hostility between us and others, so that we actually rejoice when God puts us in opportunities to take the gospel to lost people, that we actually love lost people, not just feel a duty to reach them, to actually long for the day that dirt and rust come together to make gold. And when that happens, we say, thanks be to God. He has made me a part of his family, and he has extended my arms to reach a greater family, and he's made me a part of a church that wants to do the same. I praise God for you, and I pray God will make us a church where dirt and rust come together, and we become a family of gold for the sake of the gospel that Christ is working in this place.
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3: We all got a gift in that stable. I walked to Bethlehem on Christmas Eve because the gift God gave us in Bethlehem was significant enough. I was 2,000 years late, but I thought it was worth the walk. 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God himself brought us a message, extended to us an invitation.
2: 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We're so glad you're here to listen. Today's message from Pastor Alan is called Breakthrough, When God Chooses You.
3: I have a friend in another state that I interact with from time to time, and we've been processing this notion because there was a need for some significant breakthroughs. So I've been living with it for a while, and I want to take a few sessions and pull some characters that we know from Scripture and highlight the breakthrough that their life represents to see if there's some lessons that you and I can learn from those places where we need a breakthrough in our lives, an intervention from God. That's the target, okay? I brought you a Scripture. It's Luke chapter 1 and verse 30. This is the angels visiting Mary. You know this story. The angel said to her, "Don't be afraid. Mary, you have found favor with God, and you'll be with child and give birth to a son, and you're to give him the name Jesus. And have a nice day." Now, we read that from the distance of history, and we think, oh, isn't that sweet? If you were the recipient of the message, sweet's probably not the word you would have used as the descriptor. It's a breakthrough point. It's an intervention. It's initiated by God. It wasn't initiated by Mary. She didn't raise her hand and say, "I have an idea." An angel arrived with a message. So when I talk about breakthroughs, I want to talk about something in that pattern. I don't imagine it's something that we've initiated. We're not the causative agent in this. We didn't light the fuse. It's God's intervention. Now, our responses make all the difference. And I believe there's a great deal we can learn that will either catalyze those responses or we will forfeit the opportunities, because they typically require a response from us. Mary had to say at the end of that announcement, "I'm in. May it be to me as you have said," was her answer. And you and I'll have to be aware enough to do that. So breakthroughs can wear many labels. It can be a point of deliverance, a revelation, an insight. Perhaps it's understanding that you've needed, or redirection of a behavior or a trajectory of your life. It's when God's purposes and plans are initiated on our behalf. Maybe it's when something's brought to completion that we couldn't seem to get finished. Maybe a revelation, an advancement. It may be an understanding that God gives to you. We all have places in our lives where an intervention from God would be very, very beneficial. Now, the ideal breakthrough, the one that I think we fantasize about, is that we acknowledge we have a problem, a need. Maybe it's physical or financial or relational, whatever it is. There's something that is significant enough that we've decided that we're going to present it to the Lord. We're going to go outside of ourselves. We don't think we can fix this. And the ideal breakthrough is when God responds with a complete solution immediately, and our imagined future is delivered to us. One fell swoop. Boom. That's the kind of breakthroughs we want. "I haven't been feeling well. I haven't talked to the doctor. pray for me. I don't want to talk to the doctor. I want to feel better. In fact, I'd like to feel 20 years younger. Right? That's a breakthrough. Well, life is seldom ideal. And my experience in my own journey and with others is that frequently when there's a breakthrough, we are delivered out of something, but we're not immediately delivered into what the solution is. When the Hebrew slaves were delivered from the power of Egypt, they didn't find themselves the next morning in the promised land, with the occupants of the land having vacated. But they were very much involved in a breakthrough. Oftentimes we're delivered from something, but our adversary, whatever that adversarial relationship was, whoever the opponent was, they've not been completely removed or annihilated. And if we're really honest, if God delivers us from some destructive something or other, we want whatever that was to be completely obliterated. We'd like to watch it melt and videotape it and watch it again and again and again. Or maybe you have a physical need and you're praying for healing. And I think typically the preference is we'd be healed without any medical intervention whatsoever. God, you just do that. But frequently, I believe God's just as involved with the breakthrough and brings healing to our lives in the midst of the medical community. I don't believe that's less faith. Amen. I've seen God do remarkable things with people that are in the midst of some very outstanding care from well-trained professionals. Again, the breakthrough, if we come with the imagination that it has to be delivered in the way we want, in the form we want, we will forfeit much of what God will do. Sometimes it's a breakthrough when God presents opportunities to us. And it's clear. But it also requires of us work and the investment of resources, a change of behavior. When God recruited Moses at the burning bush and said, you know, I've got a little assignment I need you to give some attention to. Moses was wise enough to know he wasn't going to get to keep maintaining his routine. He was going to have to give up his tickets to the Titans games. He was leaving town. He had to go home and tell the family. You see, God presents an opportunity. It's a breakthrough opportunity. And we think, well, it shouldn't be difficult. It shouldn't require effort of me. It ought to just if it's God, it'll just happen. No. That is not biblical. Jesus came, offered himself on a cross. God raised him to life again that you and I could be justified, delivered from the consequences of sin. God's done everything he's going to do for your salvation or mine. He doesn't have a plan B. There's not something extra. In order to benefit from that, we have to choose. We have to choose to engage. It's very much a breakthrough for any person from every nation, race, language, or tribe, but it requires a response of us. So there's a pattern for breakthroughs that doesn't fit kind of the narrative that we have put in place. You know, God can do whatever he wants, and I want him to do something for me, but I want him to do it my way. So we're going to take a few sessions and see if we can understand a bit more about this. There's some basics that I'll continue to remind you. I don't think breakthroughs come because we're passive. I don't think we earn them. I don't think we deserve them. But it's not just something that happens to you. Salvation doesn't happen to you. You have to repent. You have to choose Jesus as Lord. You have to choose to grow up. Righteousness is a gift. But you're also called to lead a righteous life. We've talked way too much about the gift and far too little about the assignment to lead a righteous life. I believe in the gift, but I believe it comes with a responsibility. I believe breakthroughs are fueled by obedience, by a determination on our part to do the very best we know to honor the Lord. My observation is breakthroughs typically result in us being set apart a bit. The fancy word is sanctified, but it's when God's purposes become more apparent in our lives. We don't just get an answer to prayer so we can go on our happy, merry way. God brings a breakthrough to our lives so we have a different kind of fruitfulness in the season that follows. Are you really ready for a breakthrough, or do you just want your way? Well, one of the things I want to do as we walk through some of these breakthrough scenarios is try to glean a little insight from each one. So for the moment, I'm labeling my breakthrough hacks, because I want to lead a life that's filled with those kind of breakthroughs. I want my life and my journey to reflect the intervention of God. I don't want to do this with just my IQ or my physical strength or my effort. And I honestly want to do it in the midst of other people who are experiencing those breakthroughs, because that's the real multiplier. Mary saying yes gave Joseph an opportunity, and Joseph saying yes gave an opportunity to untold others in the shepherd's revelation. And so the story unfolds. The first observation I would make regarding the breakthrough they had was the breakthrough for them was in the midst of God's purposes emerging. There was something larger than their component that was happening, but their breakthrough gave them a place and a point of engagement. Here's the suggestion: don't reject the breakthrough moment because you're not the center of it. It's a temptation. But wait a minute, I wanted a breakthrough. I knew how I wanted this to happen. But I didn't want somebody else to get blessed. I wanted to be blessed. I know we'd never say that in church, but we would think it in church. Don't reject the breakthrough moment because you're not the center. God in his infinite wisdom and ability gave the gift to the shepherds while he was giving a gift to all humanity. We all got a gift in that stable. I walked to Bethlehem on Christmas Eve because the gift God gave us in Bethlehem was significant enough. I was 2,000 years late, but I thought it was worth the walk. And in the midst of what God was doing, he invited the shepherds. You see, God's breakthroughs in your life, in my life, may simply be a component of a much larger story, but it is nonetheless a breakthrough for us. God himself brought us a message, extended to us an invitation. The second observation I would give you is God didn't really change the system. There was not a declaration the next morning that shepherds will be treated differently. He changed them. He changed them.
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3: Lessons from Paul is a 90-day devotional. Some of my favorite verses that Paul wrote, a bit of devotional time, and then some place to journal. The goal is to be changed. We want to be transformed by the Word of God and not just informed by it. Saul of Tarsus, a hero of mine, I got to know him as the Apostle Paul, an unrelenting advocate for Jesus in the face of unyielding persecution. Folks, that sounds like the world we live in. Lessons from Paul, it'll help you and I be overcomers, triumphant in this season in the earth. You'll enjoy the book.
2: 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Now, let's get back to Pastor Allen with his message called Breakthrough, When God Chooses You.
3: I believe God delivered the shepherds from generations of rejection in those fields outside Bethlehem that night. And I can tell you this, rejection is an epidemic in our culture. It's overwhelming. And I believe God, if we'll cooperate with him, would bring a deliverance to us that's just as dramatic and just as great and will just as much rewrite our future as what he did for the shepherds. Because that same king, we're celebrating his birth right now. And we may not have to go to the stable in Bethlehem to see him, but we can have a revelation of Jesus that will deliver us from that rejection. The shepherds knew they were outcast. They knew they were on the outside looking in. They understood they were considered second class on their best days, that they probably were never going to be welcome. They weren't going to be considered equal. The people that they wanted to embrace them were not going to. All of those attitudes are very, very prevalent around us. On polite company, we don't talk about it. It's not helpful. But it's a reality in our lives. The outward expressions of that look a lot like shame and humiliation. Things that we carry internally. Folks, this isn't something new with us. It says that Jesus in Hebrews, in order to overcome the cross, he had to despise the shame. He had to walk past it. He had to overcome it. To be condemned to death as a common criminal by the Romans, by a Roman governor, to be stripped naked, beaten almost to death, forced to carry your cross through the streets of the Jerusalem for which you will be king, and be nailed to that cross on a major thoroughfare outside the gates of that city so your adversaries can mock you. I think we could call that a bad day. A lot of shame. But it didn't define Jesus' future. It's a humiliating day. In fact, his enemies said, if you're the Son of God, you come down from there. They mocked him. They said he healed others, but he can't help himself. Humiliating. The inward result of that, apart from the Spirit of God, apart from God's help, is a broken spirit. It's a very biblical concept. Time restrains me a bit, but Proverbs 18:14 says, a man's spirit sustains him in sickness, but a crushed spirit, who can bear? Life tends to orchestrate circumstances, sometimes things that we have no control over whatsoever. Oftentimes when we're too young to have the emotional or the physical maturity to even understand how to protect ourselves. Maybe our parents' divorce. And no matter what the causative agents of that are, no matter what the outcomes and the repercussions, if you endure that, there's a sense that somehow I'm not accepted in that home in the way I would like to be. So, well, that's not the right way to read that. Well, that may not be the right way to read that, but that's the reality for people that walk through it. Or maybe you've survived a divorce. No matter how you package it,

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3: Home. Or maybe God gave you the ability to see the world in a more creative way, but it left you on the outside more frequently than you wanted it to be. The reasons are as diverse as we are people. The outcome is we feel that rejection. Here's the challenge. Because evil exists, and evil by definition isn't fair, when you're exposed to those kind of wounds, evil will take advantage of it. And you can have not just your own personal wound, not only the suffering that comes from that and the trauma that comes from it, you can get an unhealthy spirit that will take advantage of that and torment you with the rejection. The good news is we can be free. Those shepherds did not go to 8 weeks of classes. Come on. The next morning, they didn't get invited to Herod's palace. There's no record that the wise men stopped by the shepherd's field with some extra gifts for them. They woke up the next day, they were shepherds. But they had a Savior. And the angel, the heavenly host that celebrated the birth of Jesus said, we want to include you in the celebration. In fact, we've decided you're going to be our messengers for this. Go tell everybody. So if you would like to be free, there's some things we'll have to do. We have to forgive. You'll have to forgive. You may have to forgive your parents. They may be gone, but you can still forgive them. You can hate people that are dead. Did you know that? You can resent people you don't talk to. You can be filled with bitterness to people you'll have nothing to do with. We have to forgive. We're not saying that what happened was right or justified or excusable or they did their best. Oftentimes people don't do their best and we suffer because of that. Forgiveness is not a validation of their behavior. Forgiveness is canceling the debt. You don't owe me anything. I set you free because I want to be free. Amen. Forgiveness begins as a decision of your will. And if you're conscious of a wound like that, you may think this is silly. This is silly. It's not silly. It's real. I've sat with hundreds and hundreds of people. Maybe your parents were in a difficult circumstance and they gave you up for adoption and you had wonderful parents. Gave you every expression of love and kindness and support and affirmation. There's still a rejection that comes. Just as an expression of faith, say, I forgive. I forgive. Mark 11 says, when you stand praying, if you hold anything against anyone, forgive them. You can do it while you're standing there. You don't have to have a six-week seminar. You don't have to fast and pray for 3 months. It's a decision. Your emotions will catch up. Secondly, you got to lay down the baggage of rejection, the bitterness, the hatred, the anger, the resentment, the rebellion, all the things that come with that. You know, it's illogical. It doesn't make sense. If you have a parent and they die when a child is young or before you're prepared to say goodbye to them, it feels like rejection. You go, that's not logical. I didn't say it was logical. I'm telling you, it reads that way. And we often respond with rebellion. We may be mad at God. Why did he do that? Why didn't he do something else? You'll have to be willing to lay down that baggage. Some of us are defined by our anger. You're defined by your rebellion. I won't give in. I will not give. You'll have to if you want to be free. Some of us said, I'll never be hurt again. I will not allow it. Folks, we live in a broken world. The third is to understand you're accepted in Christ. Now, this is an act of faith. The shepherds had to believe what they'd seen was real. They'd never seen us. They've never had an angel show up and talk to them before. Ephesians 1 says, to the praise of the glory.

0: glory of his grace, he's made us accepted in the beloved. See, here's the deal. We read it in that earlier passage in Ephesians. If God chose me, I'll get over it if you don't. If God said I'm fearfully and wonderfully made and you call me ugly, you have a problem. I choose to believe that. It's his affirmation in one. Everybody isn't going to like us. If God says I'm highly favored, y'all are missing out. I choose to believe that. Number four, you have to accept yourself. Ephesians 2 says you're God's workmanship, created in Christ Jesus to do good things. God made me. Now, I thought he should have made me 6'4", with a lot of lean muscle mass. He made me slightly shorter and a little fluffier. And the last one there is you find your place in the body of Christ. And I don't mean the place you want. Because we get messed up on this. We take our gifts test and we think, well, you know, I'm qualified. Well, stop. I want to be included in the people of God. I will not stand outside of them. As uncomfortable and as messy as it is, I'm going to make the journey with them. I want to be counted with them. For good or for ill, I intend to be identified as a part of the people of God.
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14: Israel and Christians are coming together in a way they have never been before, since the Book of Acts.
11: But is this the end of Hamas and radical Islam? What does the Bible say?
14: 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We don't accept what he wants to do with the nation. 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
11: to God. 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
17: Josh Booth back with Bill Bullington. And hey, Bill, I seem to hear a lot about taxes when it comes to investing.
18: Well, a lot of people pay an awful lot of attention to taxes, and oftentimes it hurts their investment performance. How you're invested is just as important as how much in taxes you're going to pay, and you shouldn't let one outweigh the other.
17: So really, you should just have a balanced approach.
18: Balance is key. Everybody has a certain personality type. They've got a certain risk tolerance. Most people don't even know what it is until they sit down with someone like me and show them what different portfolios would return and what kind of risk they're taking. You need to match that up with your personality as closely as you possibly can. Otherwise, you're going to be too uncomfortable and you have a tendency to abandon your plans.
17: And there's really no one-size-fits-all plan.
18: No, I've never seen two people that were identical when it came to their investment profile. It just hasn't happened yet.
17: So what should people do?
18: Give me a call or go.
19: Jesus said, "This is the will of my Father, that everyone who beholds the Son and believes in him will have eternal life." Let's pray. Jesus, save me. Forgive me for all my sins. I will follow you, Jesus. If you would like prayer, you're welcome to call 267-367-LOVE. 267-367-LOVE.
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22: 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And tonight you will be hearing a presentation from one of our 2026 Bringing America Back to Life convention speakers. 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
23: Michael Hitchborn founded the Lepanto Institute to assist Catholics in discerning the moral actions and programs of various charities. He has written hundreds of highly detailed reports and articles on countless charitable organizations. For over 15 years, he has conducted an annual investigation into over 200 organizations receiving funds from the Catholic Campaign for Human Development, providing proof that at least a third of them are promoting abortion, birth control, homosexuality, Marxism. He has written more than 30 highly detailed reports on Catholic Relief Services, producing more than 1,000 pages of evidence that CRS is directly involved in the promotion of condoms, abortifacients, and grave sexual immorality overseas. Michael has also researched and published several reports on Catholic hospital systems that are involved in the performance of abortions, sterilizations, and even sex change surgeries. Michael holds a Bachelor of Arts degree from Christendom College in Political Science and Economics and a Master's degree in Education from American Intercontinental University. In 2017, Michael became a member of the John Paul II Academy for Human Life and the Family. Michael lives in Virginia with his wife, Alyssa, and their 8 children. And today he joins us to address bringing America back to life. Ladies and gentlemen, Michael Hitchborn.
0: One of the big advantages of being the first speaker at any conference is that if I screw anything up, you all forget by the end of the conference. Now, before I get into the meat of the discussion, I want to give you a little background about myself, specifically regarding the topic at hand, namely U.S. Agency for International Development, which is more commonly understood as USAID. I've been researching projects related to USAID for 16 years. I've explored hundreds of USAID-funded projects as they relate to sexual and reproductive health, read through thousands of pages of documented research regarding these projects, and traced such funding through several popular NGOs, most specifically Catholic Relief Services. I've written hundreds of pages of reports on these NGOs and their USAID-funded projects showing that many, if not most of them, are directly involved in the spread of abortifacient drugs, devices, and procedures. And the reason USAID is doing this is because it was created specifically as a population control program intended to either reduce the populations of foreign nations or to prevent their populations from growing. The provided reasoning behind this was the erroneous notion that populations were in poverty because of the high fertility rates of the people, and that population growth causes poverty. But history proves us, or gives us, two things. One, population growth actually increases productivity and wealth, and two, smaller or stagnant populations are simply easier to control. Last year, people from both sides of the political aisle screamed bloody murder over President Trump's actions against USAID. So let's quickly go over the sequence of events. At the beginning of Trump's second term last year, the very first day of his new administration, he signed an executive order for a 90-day freeze and review of all U.S. foreign aid. 4 days later, which was January 24th, the Trump administration issued a stop work order for USAID's partners, and the USAID website went offline. On February the 3rd, Trump appointed Marco Rubio as the acting administrator for USAID, and USAID's main headquarters in D.C. was closed. This precipitated legal challenges, including from Catholic Relief Services and the USCCB, to force the Trump administration to keep USAID open and the funds flowing. But by the end of February, the court sided with Trump and allowed the cuts to staff and the freezing of funds to proceed. On March 10th, Marco Rubio announced that 83% of USAID's programs had been canceled. On May 3rd, The proposed budget for fiscal year 2026 was directed at the complete elimination of USAID, and by the end of the month, NPR's global health correspondent, Gabrielle Emanuel, claimed that, quote, modeling out of Boston University estimates that the abrupt cost cuts to USAID have meant nearly 300,000 people have died to date. Now, that's quite the claim. But pay attention to what she was referring to. She said that models asserted that 300,000 people had died as a result of USAID cuts. These aren't real numbers. They're not real people that they're being referred to. It's nothing but pure statistical conjecture. In November, The New Yorker published an article, again, citing modeled statistics from Boston University, which claimed, as of November 5th, it estimated that USAID's dismantling has already caused the deaths of 600,000 people, two-thirds of them children. And again, these are not real numbers, or they're not real people, they're just numbers. It's pure statistical conjecture. So what's going on? Why is there so much fear-mongering going on when it comes to USAID and its programs? Well, DOGE did some real interesting discoveries about USAID projects during its initial review. And here's a small snapshot of some of the wasteful spending that DOGE discovered. $43.3 million for supporting programs to build an inclusive and capable workforce was a special emphasis on public health and climate sectors in Egypt. $35.9 million for positive youth experience in Gaza. $26.3 million for higher education in Egypt. $24 million for resilient livelihoods, whatever that means, in Gaza. $17.5 million for male circumcision and condom programs. $17.3 million for diversity and inclusion scholarship programs to students in Burma. $13.2 million for biodiversity programs in Liberia. $11 million for the production of Middle Eastern version of Sesame Street in Iraq, $10.3 million for male circumcision programs in Mozambique, $8.3 million for building worker power for equity and justice, $8.3 million for education on equity and inclusion, $4.9 million for youth programs with a focus on reproductive health and the intersection of youth and gender equity, $2.5 million for green energy business in Vietnam, $2.5 million for gender-affirming healthcare and LGBTQ plus advocacy in Guatemala, $1.5 million to promote DEI business policies and LGBTQ entrepreneurship in Serbia, and $1.2 million for funding choice, equity, and sustainability programs. I don't know about you, but I'm not seeing anything that's going to cause anybody to die from lack of funding for these kinds of projects. Okay, some of this stuff is objectively evil, like gender-affirming care, healthcare, which means sex change surgeries and procedures, reproductive health, which invariably means abortion. But not all of this sounds bad, right? I mean, who would be against positive youth programs in Gaza or sustainability programs for higher education in Egypt? But the reason is simple. As they say, there's no such thing as a free lunch. Any foreign country which wishes to obtain funding from the United States has to give something in return. And that something is a program of its own, or is a program for its own population reduction. Let me be blunt. USAID was created in 1961 as a population control organization. Written into its charter, at its very founding, is the requirement that countries receiving USAID funds report back to the U.S. government what steps they are taking to reduce their own fertility rates. The Foreign Assistance Act of 1961 identified 7 requisite objectives which countries receiving aid funds must be able to show to continue receiving funding. The third goal of USAID identified in the Act was population control. Paragraph 4 of subsection D of section 102 of the Act states the following, and I'm just going to read straight from this. Development assistance provided under this chapter shall be concentrated in countries which will make the most effective use of such assistance to help satisfy basic human needs of poor people through equitable growth, especially in those countries having the greatest need for outside assistance. In order to make possible consistent and informed judgments in this respect, the President shall assess the commitment and progress of countries in moving toward the objectives and purposes of this chapter by utilizing criteria including but not limited to the following. And objective C right there is control of population growth. Section 104 of the Act, titled Population and Health, is even more explicit. In the first part of this section, titled Findings, the Act establishes that uncontrolled population growth can violate otherwise successful development efforts. It then begins attacking large families and advocating for effective birth control and effective family planning in favor of, quote, economic progress. The Act says this: while every country has the right to determine its own policies with respect to population growth, voluntary population planning programs can make a substantial contribution to economic development, higher living standards, and improved health and nutrition. Following this, in a section titled Assistance for Population Planning, the Act then says, in order to increase the opportunities and motivation for family planning and to reduce the rate of population growth, let's emphasize that, to reduce the rate of population growth, the President is authorized to furnish assistance on such terms and conditions as he may determine for voluntary population planning. In addition to the provision of family planning information services, including also information and services which relate to the support of natural family planning methods and the conduct of directly relevant demographic research, population planning programs shall emphasize motivation for small families. So they're trying to encourage small families in these third world countries. Now, one thing that needs to be made clear, this is somewhat distinct from the coercive population control program, say, in China. China had a one-child policy for a long time, then it developed to a two-child policy, but it was a forced population control program in China. What USAID does is more coercive. It dangles the carrot rather than beating you with a stick. It says, if you want this, if you want the money, if you want food, well, you got to at least promote population reduction or population stagnation in your own country. Subsection D of Section 104, titled Integration of Assistance Programs, then provides the requirement to integrate population control measures with other aspects of foreign development projects. This is what I was just talking about. The very first line requires administered assistance to focus on the interrelationship between population growth and improvement in living standards. It further required study of the impact of all assistance programs on population growth. So they're talking about food, they're talking about medicine, and its impact on population growth. In other words, the reduction of population growth is to be viewed as a means of improving standards of living, and therefore, all assistance should be directed toward slowing population growth. The very next line says this: all appropriate activities proposed for financing under this chapter shall be designated to build motivation for smaller families. Everything good, quote-unquote good, about USAID, food aid, clean water, medical care, education, is all tainted by its population control agenda. And as if that's not enough, this section further stipulates, quote, population planning programs shall be coordinated with other programs aimed at reducing the infant mortality rate, providing better nutrition for pregnant women and infants, and raising the standard of living for the poor. The bottom line is this: USAID integrates its population control agenda into every other aspect of aid funding, even if the project has nothing to do with reproductive health or sex-related issues. In his 1966 State of the Union message, President Johnson spoke of giving a, quote, new and daring direction to our foreign aid program. He proposed to Congress that $1 billion in aid funds be earmarked for new efforts in interventional health and education, the development of modern agriculture overseas, the worldwide war on hunger, disease, and ignorance, the eradication of smallpox and malaria, and increased research in population control. This is 1966. In the October 1971 issue of Frontlines, which was the official publication of USAID, the administrator of aid from 1962 to 1966 was a guy named David E. Bell. And he mentioned how population growth was a top concern from its inception. He said this: first, aid has consistently pioneered in improving the quality of foreign aid. The development of program lending, the early recognition of population growth as a major concern, the evolution of the Development Assistance Committee are simple illustrations of AIDS leadership. In the same issue, Milo Cox, who was the Deputy Director for Field Review and Evaluation in the Office for Agricultural and Fisheries, not really related to population control, you would think, but he said this: U.S. development agencies were well in the vanguard in recognizing the pushing vigorously for programs in agricultural development and population controls long before these popular ideas here or in the developing world. In 1969, during his very first year in office, President Nixon informed Congress he had ordered USAID to give high priority to population control and family planning programs. He said this: I have asked the Secretary of State and the Administrator for the Agency for International Development to give population and family planning high priority for attention, personnel, research, and funding among our several aid programs. As we increase our population and family planning efforts abroad, we call also upon other nations to enlarge their programs in this area. Again, going back to the idea that they are encouraging these third world countries to reduce their own population rates. By 1974, Nixon had Henry Kissinger conduct a study program on the use of population control as a weapon against communism. Really? The report was called the National Security Study Memorandum 200, or NSSM 200 for short. Page 8 of the memorandum says the following about the role of aid in the new approach, quote, although it was adopted primarily for other reasons, the new emphasis of AIDS legislation on problems of the poor is directly relevant to the conditions required for fertility reduction. Page 14 of the report gives an even greater detail of the magnitude of population control programs to be enacted through aid, including education and agriculture. Quote, Implementing the actions discussed above, paragraphs 1 through 36, will require a significant expansion in aid funds for population, family planning, a number of major concerns in the area of creating conditions for fertility decline can be funded from resources available to other sectors in question. And that includes education and agriculture. Other actions, including family planning services, research and experimental activities on factors reducing or affecting fertility, come under population funds. We recommend increasing in aid budget requests to the Congress on the order of $35 to $50 million annually through fiscal year 1980. This funding would cover both bilateral programs and contributions to multilateral organizations. Rather, the level of funds needed in the future could change significantly depending upon such factors as major breakthroughs in fertility control technologies. To help develop, monitor, and evaluate the expanded actions discussed above, aid is likely to need additional direct hire personnel in the population family planning area. As a corollary to expanded aid funding levels for population, efforts must be made to encourage increased contributions by other donors and recipient countries to help reduce rapid population growth. So in that particular arena, we have seen other agencies and other large foundations contribute to a lot of the same kind of things that USAID does, such as the Tides Foundation or the Bill and Melinda Gates Foundation. We also had the development of PEPFAR by George Bush. You have several other of these similar type of agencies that have grown out. This is exactly what he's referring to. It was because of this that they were able to go to these other foundations and say, hey, we need help. We need more funds to reduce population rates, which is why when you see these international aid and development agencies like Catholic Relief Services, World Vision, Lutheran Relief Services, all of these different faith-based organizations that are engaging in these programs, whether they're taking USAID funds or not, if they're taking funds from the Bill and Melinda Gates Foundation, the Tides Foundation, all of these other groups, they're all engaged in the same kind of attempt to coerce these people to reduce their own fertility rates. On the USAID website, under the heading Family Planning and Reproductive Health, USAID said the following, quote, as the world's largest family planning bilateral donor, let me repeat that, as the world's largest family planning bilateral donor, USAID is committed to helping countries meet the family planning and reproductive needs of their people. USAID supports Family Planning 2020's goal to reach 120 million more women and girls in the world's poorest countries with access to voluntary family planning information, contraceptives, and services by 2020. Since the launch of USAID's family planning program in 1965, families are better able to feed, clothe, educate, and provide health care for their children. Moreover, modern contraceptive use in 27 countries with the largest aid-supported programs has increased from under 10% to 37%. And this is the really sad statistic. The number of children per family has dropped from more than 6 to 4.5. So they're deliberately trying to make sure that they have smaller families among these poor countries. A 2020 USAID flyer boasted that most of its efforts, due to its efforts, contraception rates rose from under 10% in 1965 to 32% in 2020, reducing family size from 6 to 4.2. The bottom line here is this. USAID is an instrument of population control carefully disguised as an altruistic charity intended to alleviate poverty. Or, as one observer put it, a program designed to eliminate poverty by eliminating the poor. Before I continue, there's something that needs to be made abundantly clear. The definition of abortion was changed right about the same time that USAID was founded. This is important because USAID has been using, because what USAID has been doing since then would have been considered abominable at the time of this change. Prior to 1965, the American College of Obstetricians and Gynecologists had defined the beginning of pregnancy from the moment of conception or fertilization. At this same time, pharmaceutical companies were trying to find a way to prevent conception through the use of a balance of hormone drugs. And the result of this research culminated in the birth control pill. However, there was a hitch. These companies knew that there were two actions in the woman's body that resulted from the use of this drug. The first was to prevent ovulation, which in turn would ostensibly prevent conception. But the problem was that there was always the potential for ovulation to take place anyway, and should that happen, the pill also thinned the uterine wall, preventing implantation. And if you don't believe me, then consider what the National Institute for Health says about hormonal contraception and intrauterine devices. This is straight from the National Library of Medicine. Oral contraceptives provide two hormones. The estrogens in birth control pills inhibit ovulation and inhibit implantation of the fertilized egg. The progestins in birth control pills also inhibit implantation. Intrauterine devices create a local foreign body inflammatory response that prevents implantation. Because of this, and because the beginning of pregnancy was legally recognized as beginning with conception, any action which would prevent conception or any action which would have prevented implantation had to be identified as an abortifacient. So that's why they had to change the definition of pregnancy. The powerful pharmaceutical lobby then worked through contacts at ACOG to change the definition of pregnancy so that it didn't begin with conception, but with implantation. The net result was twofold. The birth control pill could be sold without identifying it as an abortifacient, and two, the conditions for identifying an abortion were moved so that abortion could only be identified as taking place after implantation. Today, this means that all manner of contraceptive drug or device which acts to prevent a newly conceived child from implanting in the womb, such as the IUD, the contraceptive pill, injectables, implantable contraceptive drugs, are abortifacients, even if they aren't labeled as such. Back to USAID. Clearly, USAID doesn't provide and perform the direct work of population control on its own. The way that it works is that USAID will set up a program and then contract out to various NGOs to do the work on the ground for them. One such organization is the most anti-baby organization in America, Planned Parenthood Federation. It's impossible to say just how much funding Planned Parenthood has obtained from USAID in total, but available information does show that the amount is likely to be enormous, and that the funding began shortly after the birth of USAID itself. In 2021, Planned Parenthood Global Fund put together a timeline sketch of its history, including its involvement with USAID. According to the timeline, in the 1970s, when USAID wanted to support international access to family planning, and this is the wording here on the screen that you probably can't read, it's very tiny, the U.S. government came to Planned Parenthood to design and implement the program under the name Family Planning International Assistance. The Planned Parenthood Federation of America received the largest of USAID's program grants, averaging between $12 and $15 million a year, and by the late 1970s and early 1980s, used to partner with countries to expand access to family planning around the world. From 1972 to 1989, FPIA supplied 33 million cycles of contraceptive pills, 1.3 billion condoms, 14 million IUDs, and distributed nearly $92 million of USAID-furnished financial assistance to more than 439 projects in 61 countries. In 1987, Planned Parenthood Federation of America sued the U.S. government over the restrictions imposed by the Mexico City policy. Considering the fact that USAID's closure has significantly impacted the ability to search its funding records, we did scour as much as we could of the public record from 1970 through 2022. And what we found is that Planned Parenthood, in all of its iterations, has received around $550 million from USAID. And while Margaret Sanger is the most notorious name in America, Marie Stopes is equally infamous across the pond. Two peas in the same pod, Stopes and Sanger mirrored each other in ideology and advocacy in the early and middle 20th century. Sanger and Stopes first met in 1913 and corresponded and collaborated on a variety of initiatives to spread the notion of birth control throughout the Americas and England. After Sanger's birth control clinic was closed down in New York, she proposed to Marie Stopes that she open a birth control clinic in London, which she did. Stopes died in 1958, but her birth control clinic continued on until 1975 when it declared bankruptcy. The next year, 1976, the clinic was reopened, restructured, and rebranded by Tim Black, Gene Black, and Phil Harvey. More on them in a moment. As Marie Stopes International, and they rebranded as Marie Stopes International to bring contraception and abortion to the third world under the guise of reproductive health care. Today, MSI operates in 36 countries while employing over 9,000 people engaged in population control initiatives. As with Planned Parenthood, there were limited resources providing solid data on the amount of funds USAID has provided to Marie Stopes, but based upon available public information, best estimate indicates that MSI has received around $250 million from USAID. But perhaps the largest grants from USAID to an abortion-pushing organization went to Population Services International. PSI was founded at the same time by the same three people that founded Marie Stopes International: Tim Black, Gene Black, and who was Tim's wife, and Phil Harvey. I couldn't find a picture of Gene Black, so I only have these two. Tim and Phil first met in 1969 at the University of North Carolina. They were working on master's degrees on family planning and population dynamics. Effectively, they were studying for the effective implementation of birth control programs for the purpose of population control. In 1970, Tim Black and Phil Harvey, boy, if there are children in here, I'm going to have to curtail some of the things that I say. They created an adult store, we'll put it that way, selling toys. And anyway, they used it was a mail order business, then they opened up a shop in Chapel Hill, North Carolina, and they used the sale of those devices and contraception and lubricants to finance their population control program, which they then called Population Services International. Now, on PSI's own website, PSI made very clear that they supply medications and train providers to give women safe, comprehensive medical abortion care and contraceptive services. And in countries where contraception or where abortion is legal, we ensure the proper medicines in the proper doses are available. PSI provides women with what they call safe abortion kits, which are pill doses of mifepristone and misoprostol. And here are a few things that PSI says about its promotion of abortifacient contraception. On its page about contraceptive implants, PSI says, in 2013, We distributed more than 330,000 contraceptive implants. We market contraceptive implants through social franchises in 24 countries. On its page on oral contraceptives, PSI, that's the one. PSI said in 2013, we distributed 49.9 million oral contraceptives, and we began socially marketing oral contraceptives in Bangladesh in 1976, and currently work with oral contraceptives in 31 countries. On its page regarding abortifacient emergency contraceptive pills, PSI said in 2013, we distributed 3.2 million emergency contraceptive pills. We provided emergency contraception in 10 countries. And regarding injectable contraception, PSI said in 2013, we distributed 9 million injectable contraceptives. Currently, we provide injectable contraception in 29 countries. Now, these numbers are staggering, and this is just for the year 2013. PSI changed its website shortly after we began exposing their information, so stuff like this isn't readily available as it once was in 2016. But given the impact of their work, it's possible to call PSI impossible to call it PSI anything but a population control organization, and its work is largely subsidized by USAID. Since 1965, USAID spent nearly $14 billion on so-called family planning and reproductive health activities worldwide. This focused effort on the spread of birth control in the third world has resulted in catastrophic drops in overall fertility rates. And I'm going to show you a few examples of national fertility rates among various countries, particularly concentrated on by USAID with family planning programs. And as I show you these, keep in mind that minimum replacement rate, meaning what is absolutely necessary to maintain the current population without dropping, is 2.1. So I'm going to give you the name of the country, the year that the population control program started, and then the last reporting year. And you'll see Bangladesh, 6.3 in 1965, dropped to 2.16 by 2023. Ethiopia, 6.86 in 1965, dropping to 4.08. Kenya, 8.03, that's 8 children per family, dropping to 3.21. This is disgusting. Rwanda, 8.2, dropping to 3.7. Tanzania, 6.7, dropping to 4.6. Uganda, 7.09, dropping to 4.5. Nigeria, 6.3, dropping to 4.48. Now, you want to tell me that this is not a racist organization? Ghana, 6.89 to 3.4. Malawi, 7.1 to 3.7. Indonesia, 5.6 to 2.1. Morocco, 7.2, dropping to 2.05. That's below replacement rate. Peru, 6.95, dropping to 2.16. Honduras, 7.42, dropping to 2.32. Philippines, 6.98, dropping to 2.45. Pakistan, 6.8, dropping to 3.5. What USAID has done to foreign countries in the name of aid and humanitarian development is criminal. Dangling food resources, medicines, and other basic human needs over the heads of impoverished peoples, with the caveat that they must work to reduce their own populations in order to receive such help, is monstrous. But that is precisely what USAID has been doing since its very founding. Now, in my line of work, we focus on Catholic organizations, primarily because any participation in contraceptive or abortifacient programs is gravely immoral and absolutely contrary to Catholic teaching. And the single biggest recipient of funding from USAID is Catholic Relief Services. To be clear, Catholic Relief Services maintains that they never promote contraception or provide condoms to anybody. But in 2016, I discovered an inventory report for a USAID-funded project in the Democratic Republic of the Congo called Project Access. In these inventory reports, we discovered that CRS was identified as having received, stored, and distributed over 2.25 million units of contraception and condoms. Just to illustrate the point, this chart came from the first quarter report for year 3 of Project Access. Now, this is in small print, so it's kind of hard to see. So I blew it up a little bit. Here you can see the primary points. On the lower left of the inventory report is a box identifying quantity received by CRS. And then distributed to HZs. That means health zones. The numbers to the right of the box show how much each listed item at the top of the chart was received by CRS and how many of these items were distributed to the health zones. This inventory report is but one example of many showing that CRS received, stored, and distributed contraception that was then distributed throughout health zones for which CRS was responsible. And the drugs and devices CRS was responsible for include abortifacient IUDs, Depo-Provera, Lofeminol, and Ovrit, both of which are oral contraceptives. CRS's response to this report, which stretches credulity beyond reason, was to claim that we misunderstood the chart and that CRS never actually handled those drugs and devices. However, even if one were to take this response as gospel truth, CRS actually admitted fault in its own response. And I'm just going to read the relevant portion here, where they said, Project Access involved a number of implementing organizations, including lead partner IMA World Health, CRS, and Catholic Church in Congo. Organizations that were responsible for different geographic areas of the country were then carried out where they then carried out the mother and child health programs. The contraceptives in question were delivered to the geographic area where CRS worked, so they're admitting fault here, but it was IMA World Health, not CRS, who provided the alternate mechanism for the training, storage, and distribution of contraceptive products. Even if we were willing to concede, which I'm not, but even if I was willing to concede that these charts don't show what they clearly showed, what CRS is saying is that they permitted some of the organizations to distribute abortifacient contraception among the people for whom they were responsible. This is part of the whole USAID program. It was a requirement. It had to be done. CRS had to sign off on this from the very outset. Now, what CRS was operating in the region where such contraception had never become available before, okay? Contraception was not available to the people where CRS was operating. They were the ones who were responsible for introducing these wolves to the people that they were responsible for. And I know this because the region of the DRC for which CRS was responsible is called South Kivu. The first quarter report for year 3 says, and I'm just going to skip to the point down here, the change was most significant in many health zones in South Kivu, which were areas where family planning activities were not carried out. In those programs, Access was the first partner to develop family planning programs. CRS introduced those wolves to the sheep. And just as I indicated earlier in the talk, no matter what kind of program is being implemented by USAID, whether it be food, medicine, or other necessities, the promotion of birth control is to be integrated into all of it. From the same report, the CRS project, instructions were given to the implementing partners of health zone management teams to increase opportunities to provide family planning counseling to clients. Strategies have been adopted to link family planning to other services such as immunization, antenatal care, prevention of mother-to-child transmission of HIV, maternity, and curative care in such a way that every woman who is attending these services receives messages on family planning. Now, here's the point. Even an agency that alleges to be firmly opposed to the promotion and provision of contraception is tainted by USAID funding, either by compromising and participating with the provision, or by making arrangements with other organizations to do their dirty work for them. Either way, the population control programs of USAID are implemented one way or the other. And this is done with the same level of cooperation by all of the implementing partners. So why would an organization like Catholic Relief Services be willing to compromise on its moral principles? The answer is simple. Tracing as many public records as are available, our most conservative estimate is that CRS has received somewhere between $7 and $8 billion from U.S.

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6: News this hour from Town Hall. I'm Keith Peters in Washington. The U.S. Supreme Court has ruled on Virginia Democrats' redistricting effort.
7: The Supreme Court has rejected a bid by Virginia Democrats hoping to restore a congressional map that would have given them a better chance to add four additional seats in the U.S. House. It leaves in place the Virginia High Court's decision striking down a constitutional amendment narrowly approved by voters. Virginia's Democratic Governor Abigail Spanberger says the state will hold this year's elections under the current districts. It's the latest twist in a partisan redistricting frenzy that kicked off last year, now supercharged by a Louisiana case in which the Supreme Court weakened the Voting Rights Act. Jennifer King, Washington.
6: There's talk of a possible indictment against a high-ranking Cuban official.
8: According to three people familiar with the matter, the Justice Department is preparing to seek an indictment against former Cuban President Raul Castro, and that the potential indictment is connected to Castro's alleged role in the 1996 shootdown of four planes operated by the Miami-based exile group Brothers to the Rescue. Prosecutors in Miami have been building cases against senior Cuban officials amid renewed pressure from South Florida Republicans and a pledge earlier this year by President Donald Trump to orchestrate a friendly takeover. I'm Lisa Dwyer.
6: President Trump says American aircraft manufacturer Boeing has a deal to sell at least 200 planes to China. Trump told reporters about the sale on Air Force One as he returned from a summit with Chinese President Xi Jinping. Trump says China reserved the right to buy as many as 750 Boeing planes. On Wall Street, the Dow down by 537 points. The Nasdaq dropped 410. The S&P 500 lower by 92. 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
9: One day, I came downstairs, the application and everything out on the kitchen table.
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9: The American Idol auditions are at this time, at this place, we're going.
10: Singer-songwriter Mariah Peters.
9: They complimented my voice, complimented my look, and then the comments came, you know, you're trying to be too perfect. I think you need to go out into the world and make some mistakes and get some life experience and come back. You need to go out and kiss somebody, and that'll make you feel sexier, and then come back. I walked out of the room. That's when Ryan Seacrest had the camera on me and was like, what happened in there? What? How did they say no? But there was a reason. There was a purpose. From the time that I had stepped out of the auditioning room to going down an elevator was the amount of time that it took for God to open the next door and do a complete miracle. My name is Mariah Peters, and I am Second.
11: Whoa, long time no see. It's me, the Rock t-shirt in the back of your closet. Dude, remember? You crowd surfed in me, man.
12: But you haven't worn me in, like, forever.
11: I get it, you're retired, but I still got some rock left in me. 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
15: News this hour from Town Hall. I'm Ron Taylor. President Trump says he's not yet made a decision on whether a major sale of U.S. arms to Taiwan can move following his three-day visit to China.
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9: Welcome back to Times Square. It's Kevin McCullough, That Kevin Show, and everything online at thatkevinshow.com. We never put anything behind a paywall because we want you to have access to it. I am really pleased to have my next guest back. We haven't been able to speak in person in quite some time, and Dr. Michael Youssef is one of my favorite voices in the culture. He comes at it from a really wholly different, whole cloth perspective than a lot of American pundits because he sees what others don't, having roots from the Middle East and understanding what the radicals are all about and really aligning some thoughts between like radical Islamists and the progressives here in the U.S. And it's just always a pleasure to have him. His new book is called An Unholy Alliance. He joins us now. Dr. Michael Youssef, welcome back.
10: Thank you, Kevin. I was just reminiscing with our staff about how many times I've been there with you in the studio in the past years. But we're so glad to reconnect this way. Yeah. And thank you for having me. This is a very important topic. It's very serious.
9: It really is. And when you see what's playing out right in front of us in Iran right now, I'm just, before we get into the book, and I want everybody to go buy An Unholy Alliance. You can get it on Amazon and get it on all the booksellers. They've got a version on Kindle that's even available. So go get it, An Unholy Alliance. But before we get into the depths of that, I just want to get your reaction in terms of what you're watching play out with Iran, with the U.S., with Israel, where everything stands from your perspective.
10: Well, I sometimes chuckle because every time I hear about ceasefire, every time I say we're having negotiation, I wish I could say something to Mr. Trump and the administration. These people do not know what the truth is. Mm. In fact, it was the Shia Muslims who invented this a form of jurisprudence or law within religious laws. It was called taqiyya. And it started among the Shiites in the early days when they were fighting with the Sunnis 1400 years ago. And that is to lie to your enemy, and it's considered to be a virtue. Not just it's okay, it's a virtue. And then the Sunnis later on adopted the same thing. But particularly with the Iranians, I don't believe a word they say. No matter, they can swear on a stack of Qurans. I would not believe a thing they say. because they are determined, even though they were decimated and the leadership has been decimated, they're still very, very ideologues in terms of world domination and in terms of awaiting for that 12th imam who supposedly disappeared in infancy 1,000 years ago, and they're waiting for him to show up. But he's only going to show up, he's going to come back and declare his imamship when the world is in a state of chaos in order to save his people, the Shiites.
9: This anticipation of this 12th imam, this kind of messiah-like character that they believe is coming, they're willing to die for him. They're willing to sacrifice other human beings to bring that about. So on some level, if you're willing to die for the cause, you're not going to be an easy opponent to deal with.
10: No, the ground is not level in these negotiations, because in their mind and their mindset, the worse things get, the more they force the hand of this Mahdi to show up, the 12th imam. And so they wanted chaos. They wanted war. That's why they had proxies in Lebanon and in Gaza and Yemen, because they want to create this worldwide chaos. And the worse it gets, the more they can force his hand to show. So this just, there's no logic in their arguments and discussion.
9: We're speaking with Pastor Michael Youssef. His book is called An Unholy Alliance. Before we get to the book directly, Dr. Youssef, I want to ask you about your perspective of the end of days. Do you believe that this is setting up anything that we would see or anticipate in what we see in Revelation?
10: Well, there's so much that is going on right now in terms, I am not a end time preacher.
9: Right.
10: With the charts and all of that. But I'm also a Bible.
9: I don't trust the ones who do, by the way, which is why I trust you.
10: but I always go back to the Lord Jesus himself and what he said in Matthew 24. In Matthew 24, he gives about six, I think that's my count, of what he calls labor pains. And all of the labor pains, you know, they don't start at the beginning of the pregnancy. They don't start in the middle of the pregnancy, but they start toward the end. Mm. And even though all of these things, like the famine, war and rumors of war, the earthquakes, and all of these things have been with us for a long, long time. But the logic of our Savior's argument is that just as a woman, when she's getting close to giving birth, the labor pains become increase in intensity and in frequency, that all these things that he referred to as labor pain are now increasing in intensity and in frequency. Mm. They're happening more often. Think of Daniel. It's his last chapter. He talks about there will be increase in knowledge. My goodness, I did the research. And some in the past, knowledge could increase every century or two and then got to decades. Now, knowledge is increasing every few weeks, literally. And then the great apostasy. Oh, my goodness, how many so-called evangelical preachers who are now going through deconstruction? How many people turning their back? Now, I'm thankful to hear that some of the younger generation want more, to know more about more religion. I hope they go to Jesus, not religion. That's good news. But nonetheless, when you see so many churches have abdicated biblical truth, have abdicated the core of the gospel, you realize that the great apostasy is upon us. And the other thing our Lord said is that the gospel of the kingdom shall be preached around the world to every nation as a testimony to every nation, and then the end will come. And so all of these things that our Lord Jesus said is what really convinced me that we are getting there.
9: Well, and your book delves into that even more so. And we've got you for a nice good chunk of time today, so I'm thankful for that. I do want to point out one other thing about what you just said, though. And I love the fact that you didn't break out the charts and do all this, the crazy stuff, because I have a 15-year-old who's asking me about Revelations now. He's watching YouTube and reading stuff. And I'm like, James, the main thing that we need to be doing as believers is pointing people to Jesus. If we are pointing people to Jesus, then when he comes, we will be ready. But if he comes and we're not doing that, then we're not ready. So it doesn't really matter the when, it matters who we're being at the time. But having said that, It does present an interesting dilemma, and this is one of the things that we talk about here in the New York area, kind of on a local level, differently than a national level, and that is that our mission doesn't change. Like, we're called to be winsome, we're called to be truthful, we're called to tell the truth, even if the culture hates God, even if they hate His word, even if they look at us as though we're some sort of inbred stepchild. Like, it is upon us to be resolute, to say there is a Redeemer and His name is Jesus Christ.
10: Absolutely, and that's my message. I think sometimes when you get people debating and arguing over the charts and who's going up and who's coming down and all this, I believe that's a distraction by the devil from preaching of the gospel. And it is a burden of my heart. That's why I'm taking the gospel message on the road. We've been all over the world. We had Ireland and Australia and so many of the cities in the United States. We're in Boston and D.C. and we'll be in Houston and San Antonio in the fall. And so I believe with all my heart, this is the call of the church today more than ever. I plead with pastors every time I speak to pastors. I said the Great Commission is more urgent today even than in the first day when our Lord Jesus gave that commission to the disciples.
9: Amen.
10: It is absolutely imperative that we take that very seriously now.
9: Amen. All right, when we come back, we're going to delve into this brand new book from Dr. Youssef called An Unholy Alliance, How Progressivism Brought About an Islamist Invasion. And maybe those of you living in middle country Ohio don't face this much, but I'll tell you, in New York, we're living it out every day. Come right back. Don't go anywhere.
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11: For years, many have refused to talk about what's happening. 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In Dr. Youssef's new book, An Unholy Alliance, he explains why this convergence is happening, where it comes from, and why ignoring it will only accelerate the downfall of our society. 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Many are afraid of the backlash, but silence has consequences. 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

0: Welcome back. It's Kevin McCullough. It's That Kevin Show, thatkevinshow.com, and always pleased to have you with us. Also, always pleased to have Dr. Michael Youssef, and his new book is called An Unholy Alliance, How Progressivism Brought About an Islamist Invasion. And Dr. Youssef, you address this directly in the book, but I've started seeing some of the bloggers and some of the social media people and some others talk about a red-green alliance. Right. And there is this idea that there's something synergistically working together to bring progressive interests and Islamic radicals. And sadly, here in New York City, where 9/11 happened 22 years ago, it's happening right here. We've now elected an Islamic radical mayor who identifies with all of the ideals of the terrorists. And it's playing out. Now, it's not playing out that way in a lot of the other rest of the country, but here in New York, we're seeing it firsthand. What is the Red-Green Alliance, and how do you define it in your book?
1: Well, I define the Red-Green Alliance as the green for the Islamists and the red for communists. And really, you're having socialists and communists agreeing together, at least partially, in order that they may defeat the common enemy, and that is Western civilization. They both hate Western civilization. And as I mentioned in the book, that in the past, when there was a green-red alliance, like in Egypt in the 50s, between the Muslim Brotherhood and the military juntas who led the 52 revolution, in the end, one is going to kill the other, because this is a temporary kind of alliance. And then it happened again in 1979 in Iran. It was the leftists who led the revolution and got the Shah kicked out. In fact, they were all the prime minister, the foreign minister, all those articulate guys who were on television night after night speaking perfect English. They were all leftists. And then they invited Khomeini, and they thought they can have an alliance. And what did Khomeini learn from Nasser is that he basically killed all the leftists and then become an Islamist revolution in the truest sense of the word. And so those alliances will not last. But for now, unfortunately, they're creating so much havoc. You look at England today with Prime Minister Starmer, and he now appointed an Islamophobe czar who is an Islamist. He said, I need to protect the Muslims. And I tweeted out something. I said, since when do terrorists need protection? And it's happening in Australia with Albanese, the prime minister there, left prime minister. The leftists everywhere are either being paid off by Qatar, and or they are in ideologically, they hate Western civilization so much and all that Western civilization has given us. And by the way, I believe that Western civilization is the fruit of the Reformation.
0: Yes.
1: See, the Reformation is what gave us freedom and understanding what freedom is and the personal responsibilities and all these things that we gained from the rise of the Reformation in the 1500s is what they hate. And that's what they want to destroy. And Karl Marx said the first thing you need to destroy is the family.
0: Well, that is what they have focused on. I mean, I've seen some of this here in New York, where you have now a mayor who's very, very much sided with the radical Islamists, who's touting Marxism as his economic ways. What ways do they typically work together? And what ultimately leads the Islamists to kill the Marxists?
1: Eventually, because this is just a temporary thing, but it cannot last. I mean, look what they do to the gays in Iran or in Gaza. Oh, my goodness. One of the leaders of Hamas, out of just sheer suspicion that he may be gay, they tortured him and they killed him. In Iran, they take them up a high-rise building and just throw them down. And that's what I don't understand. All the LGBTQSYZ, and you see now banners that says Queers for Palestine. Do they understand what they will do to them? But that's the problem. I believe with all my heart, personally, after 52 years in the ordained ministry, is that Satan is behind all of this.
0: Yes.
1: You see,
0: yes.
1: He has not only blinded them. Once he blinded them, he uses them. They are his foot soldiers. And his basic mission is to destroy and kill. Steal, destroy, and kill. And that's what they're doing.
0: Yeah.
1: They are doing his bidding. behind the scenes, Satan is operating, or those spiritual forces of darkness are operating. And now, so many people, when the Christian faith fades away, Satan takes over.
0: Well, it's why, to be candid, Dr. Youssef, it's why we can't have any bystanders. Christians have to be on the field, in the game, in the arena of where the battle is going on, because that's what we're called to do. Got to take one more quick break and coming back with more with Dr. Michael Youssef. But the book is called An Unholy Alliance, How Progressivism Brought About an Islamist Invasion. I want you to have a copy. Buy four or five of them. Give them to some of your friends to read. Have a discussion about it after you read it. Invite them over for a dinner and have a it'll be one of the most exciting nights you'll have. Talk about some of this stuff, because it doesn't get more real than what we're dealing with right this very minute. Coming right back from New York, Kevin McCullough, stay here.
2: For years, many have refused to talk about what's happening. It was dismissed as over there in distant headlines, but now it's here. Two radical ideologies, once openly hostile, now standing shoulder to shoulder. In Dr. Youssef's new book, An Unholy Alliance, he explains why this convergence is happening, where it comes from, and why ignoring it will only accelerate the downfall of our society. Most leaders stay silent. Many are afraid of the backlash, but silence has consequences. This is not about fear or political solutions. It's about truth and the responsibility we have to speak it with courage and compassion. Order your copy of Dr. Michael Youssef's eye-opening new book, An Unholy Alliance, at ltw.org. ltw.org.

0: says from New York, that Kevin McCullough.
1: So glad to have you with us. It's That Kevin Show from New York. We come to you from Times Square, but glad to have Dr. Michael Youssef joining us. Even if he's in a much sunnier, warmer climate than we are always glad to see his shining smile as he comes. And that's one of the things that separates us, Dr. Youssef, is it not? If ultimately the idea of everything that the progressive movement and the Islamic radicals have leads to death and yep. all kinds of forms of death, spiritual death, yep. physical death, relational death, emotional death, the death of your own intelligence and mental health. I mean, there's all kinds of things that go into that. That just makes the message of Jesus and what he offers you so much more vibrant and so much more dynamic and in such contrast to what the other side has to offer.
2: Absolutely. And one of the great ironies, and a lot of people don't know this because the media doesn't report it, that there are thousands upon thousands upon thousands, I would actually venture to say millions, in the Muslim world, in Iran, and in the other Muslim countries who are coming to Christ in large numbers, even though at the threat of their own lives. But they're coming to Christ because once they start contrasting and see the love of Christ and understand the gospel and what they were brought up to learn, they embrace the Lord Jesus Christ. And I talk to so many of them. In fact, we have a television station dedicated 24/7 to the gospel in the Arab world. 260 million homes in the Arabic speaking world. Kingdom Sat, Malakot in Arabic. And I talk to some of them and they will say, now we can really die for the truth. Mm. We were willing to die for a lie. Now we can die for the truth. We'll be happy to do it. And they pay, literally, they lose their jobs, they lose their families, they lose home, they get kicked out of home. And that's what my son is. This is helping them go help the persecuted. And so this is the irony. Here in the West, in Europe, and in the United States, and in Australia, and Canada, we are departing from the truth of the gospel, or at least passive in the churches. We just right. sit in our churches, we sing our songs, and then we leave, and we don't have that urgency of gospel proclamation. And I really believe that what you're saying is exactly what needs to be done.
1: We have to be a gospel-forward culture. It seems to me that when we went through COVID,

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3: See the whole truth, the truth and the whole truth, which is in Jesus Christ. But meanwhile, the Christians who are listening and the freedom-loving, even if they're not Christians or Jewish or religious at all, but if they're freedom-loving, they need to realize that that freedom could absolutely not be here in 2 years' time. Mm. If we do nothing, because, I mean, the voting, the out there getting the candidates who freedom-loving candidates. Those are the common things that we have. Now, to be sure, I'm about Jesus and about the gospel. But at the same time, I'm also a citizen of this country. I'm a legal immigrant. And I love this country genuinely. And I want to see this country to go back to its roots instead of departing from its roots. And so, as a citizen, I would say, if you cherish freedom, if you want that freedom for your children and your grandchildren, we're blessed with 15 grandchildren, then you wake up and see what is happening, the deception, the lying, the cheating on media and some politicians. Yeah. That we need to be good citizens as well as truly Bible-believing, Christ-centered Christians.
4: Get a copy of Dr. Youssef's book, An Unholy Alliance. It's going to open your eyes in a lot of ways. And then do what Dr. Youssef just closed on there. You know, Daniel, as a young man, was taken from his home. He never got to worship with people in his form of worship ever again. He died in a foreign country, but he quoted the prophet Jeremiah, and he said, I need to work for the welfare of the city that I'm in. He didn't abandon his role within that culture. He adapted. He served multiple kingships and governments. And friends, we can do the same right here. We can have an impact where we are, but we have to be involved. We cannot sit on the sidelines. The days are too serious for that. And that's what an unholy alliance from Dr. Michael Youssef really drives home. It's subtitled How Progressivism Brought About an Islamist Invasion. And that invasion has arrived on the shores of America. We've got to recognize that. Dr. Youssef, thank you for spending time with us. It's always a joy.
3: Delighted to see you again, Kevin. Thank you for having me, brother.
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8: News this hour from Town Hall, I'm Ron Taylor. Arriving at the White House, President Trump called his 3-day trip to China a tremendous success after meeting with President Xi Jinping.
9: Mr. President, who benefited more from
10: the
9: trip?
10: All I can say is that was a great success. It's fantastic. We made great deals. We did great trade deals. We have great relationships. And a lot of things have happened, and you'll be hearing about them. But that was a tremendous success. I think it really was a historic moment. Thank you very much.
8: U.S. immigration officials say they've uncovered thousands of potential fraud cases tied to a program that lets international students work here.
11: Acting ICE Director Todd Lyons says investigators spent the last year targeting rampant fraud in the optional practical training program, which lets F1 students work up to 12 months or 24 months for STEM fields.

0: Fields. Lyon says OPT ballooned into an uncontrollable guest worker pipeline, and officials have identified over 10,000 students claiming work with highly suspect employers, many tied to empty offices or houses listed as work sites in states from Virginia to Florida.
1: Correspondent Willie Nelson. Workers on New York's Long Island Railroad are officially on strike, paralyzing the busiest commuter rail system in North America. Labor unions representing about half the system's workers announced the walkout early this morning after negotiations with the Metropolitan Transportation Authority failed to produce a new contract. The five unions represent about half the system's 7,000 workers, including locomotive engineers, machinists, and signalmen. The strike forces roughly 250,000 people who ride the system each weekday to work either from home or find alternative routes to New York City from the Long Island suburbs. This means more cars on traffic-choked highways and longer work commutes. News and analysis at townhall.com.
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1: Longtime Tennessee Democrat Congressman Steve Cohen announces he will not run for re-election. Correspondent Bernie Bennett has this update.
3: Cohen of Tennessee announced on Friday that he signed a document requesting not to be included on the ballot in Tennessee's 9th Congressional District. The congressman described the district determined by, quote, new lines as, quote, nothing like the 9th District that I've represented. The Democratic primary in the district is scheduled for August. Cohen is ending his reelection bid after more than 19 years in Congress. He took office in early 2007. Bernie Bennett reporting.
1: New U.S. House districts in Florida are facing their first test in court. A state judge heard arguments yesterday on a request to block the new districts from being used in the midterm elections that are coming up. Several lawsuits contend the districts violate a state constitutional provision that goes against partisan gerrymandering. More news and analysis at townhall.com. Some parents would like to send their kids to school with a pencil rather than an iPhone.
4: They're worried about excessive screen time in schools and are pushing educators to go back to pencils and paper. In Pennsylvania's Lower Merion School District, 600 people signing a petition asking to preserve parents' ability to opt their children out of digital devices. But it is a battle. School board members say it's not feasible to let hundreds of students opt out of technology that is essential to the curriculum. Jason Walker reporting.
1: Brandon Clark's death raised countless questions. So far, there are a few answers. It probably will stay that way for a while. The Memphis Grizzlies forward was found dead inside a home near L.A. Monday, and drug paraphernalia was found at the residence. The 29-year-old Clark was pronounced dead at the scene. You'll find more on these stories, plus breaking news at townhall.com.
5: Rejoice! When God puts us in opportunities to take the gospel to lost people, that we actually love lost people, not just feel a duty to reach them, to actually long for the day that dirt and rust come together to make gold. And when that happens, we say, thanks be to God. He has made me a part of his family, and he has extended my arms to reach a greater family, and he's made me a part of a church that wants to do the same.
6: 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In today's episode, Pastor Brian shares the second half of a lesson from Ephesians 2. Dr. Chappell shares how the work of Jesus Christ removes the barriers of hostility and prejudice, and his love unites us. You can find this lesson and many others when you visit unlimitedgrace.com. And while you're there, look for Pastor Brian's commentary on the book of Ephesians, which he wrote for the Reformed Expository Commentary Series. Dr. Chappell reveals how when we lift our eyes beyond ourselves to share Paul's expansive vision, then we too will join his doxology for God's amazing grace that transforms the world. Let's hear now from Dr. Brian Chappell as he shares the second half of the lesson, When Walls Come Tumbling Down.
5: The scriptures speak of different mountains that God must move. The title of the sermon is When Walls Come Tumbling Down, and that, of course, is a reference for most of us to a song about Joshua in the Old Testament at Jericho defeating an enemy as God brought walls tumbling down. But in the New Testament, for the Apostle Paul, he refers to the New Testament Joshua. That's Jesus, by the way. Jesus is just the New Testament term for Joshua. Jesus is responsible for other walls coming down. Last week, we saw how the dividing wall of hostility between humanity and God and between humanity and other humans, how those walls have been tumbling down by the work of Jesus Christ. But then the question is, what now? In the Old Testament, when the walls of Jericho came tumbling down, there was still a land to occupy by force. In the New Testament, when the walls of hostility between us and God and between us and others come down, there are hearts to occupy by the Spirit. And the Apostle Paul will tell us how as we look at Ephesians chapter 2. Ephesians chapter 2, verses 17 through 19. Let me ask that you would stand as we would read this portion of God's Word and consider what is the consequence of the walls tumbling down, of hostility once between God and us, and now between us and one another. Verse 17, speaking of Jesus, says, "And he came and preached peace to you who are far off and peace to those who were near. For through him we both have access in one Spirit to the Father. So then you are no longer strangers and aliens, but you are fellow citizens with the saints and members of the household of God." Let's pray together. Heavenly Father, thank you for doing so much already in this service to demonstrate to us what it means when walls come tumbling down, when there is love for those who need it, when there is love for those who are different from many who are here, when there is a great willingness of the people of God to expand the embrace of the gospel to a family larger than we can imagine, and to do the work in our hearts so that we are willing for that precise thing to occur. We're going to ask now that you keep doing that work by your word and Spirit, training our hearts to magnify the goodness and the glory and the family of Christ. Help us to see what that means, that we might be the means by which you embrace many. This we ask in Jesus' name. Amen. One of the church fathers of the ancient church says, when the Apostle Paul says, those both far and near are being given access to the Father, it is like an object of clay and an object of rust being put together and coming out as an object of gold. It's dirt out of the ground and corroded rust, the dirt as in the pagan religions, the rust as in the rusty Jews, no longer corroded, corrupted by their own faith rather than by the faith of God himself. And God putting them together and saying, as I deal with you together, you're gold. When that happens, what should happen in us is just an absolute rejoicing. This is a heavenly action. This is This is the beauty of the gospel. God is taking those who are apart, those who are in hostility, those who are first in hostility with him and often have differences with him, and God is putting them together in his church so that they learn not only his love, but through their love with one another, his love of the gospel for others also. There is dirt and rust being put together right here. So that gold will come out of us, which is the gold of the gospel. And when you begin to perceive the wonder and the goodness of that, you begin to rejoice whenever you see it happen. Some years ago, I was invited to a mission conference as a speaker. And it was a church, much as ours, that had the video screens. And we were shown a video of a ministry that that church was being asked to support. This was a Presbyterian church in the South. But the video was showing a Korean pastor who'd been commissioned in Romania to minister to people in Hungary. Now, just to put that in the season's terms, okay? This was an Anglo church supporting an Asian pastor who'd been commissioned in the land of Dracula to minister to the people of Attila the Hun. This is better than Halloween horror. This is heavenly glory. God's people look at that and they say, this is all languages and peoples and nations being brought together for the purposes of the gospel. And when we see it happen, we say, that's gold. That's the gospel. We rejoice to see it. We yearn to see it. We love to be part of what God is doing. When we, as the Conference of Calling of this church, talked about unlimited grace being our joining as a church, early we trust in the song of Revelation 5. It was saying, what can we do? What will God enable us to do? So that we can say, worthy is the Lamb who was slain, to receive glory and honor and praise, because with your blood you purchase people for God from every tribe and language and people and nation. Wouldn't it be great if we could sing that? And yet we are singing it. So much of what we're doing, as we see parents who adopt, who say, all barriers down, all hearts open. As we are trying to reach neighborhoods around us, and we say, all barriers down, all hearts open. As we see the Ons, even as they come into our culture, saying, we want to go to those places where there are new families in our particular community, where there are people moving in from different demographics, different places. And we see Yams who are saying, I want to be a part of that. And we see a church is saying, I want to hire a pastor who will do that. And what we are doing as a church is we're saying, that's gold. When we're able to take so many different people and say, show them the gospel by having the peace that we have received now multiply from us. But it is hard. It is really hard to take all those background differences and all those ethnic differences and all those community differences and say, for the sake of the gospel, we want all barriers down and all hearts open. So the apostle here with wonderful gentleness tells us what will actually bring the peace that is the gold of the gospel. I don't want you to miss the last words of verse 18. Paul says there, through Christ we have both have access in the Spirit to the Father. We both, Jew and Gentile, have access to the Father. And the verse explaining more of what that means that we'll look at more next week, verse 19 says, so then you are no longer strangers and aliens, but you are fellow citizens with the saints and members of the household of God. You are family now. You have the same Father. You're in the same household. Different backgrounds, different languages, different tribes, different ethnicities. You're family now. And when that happens and the reality of it has begun to work in us, this is something greater than obligation. It's the heart that begins to yearn for an expanded family and to treasure all those who are in it. Right here in this place, just a couple of weeks ago, we put to rest one of the dear saints of this community, and that's Lois McRaven. And one of the things I loved learning about her and her family is what a bad grandmother she was in terms of how she addressed each of her grandchildren. Those of you who are at the funeral know what I'm talking about. One of her grandchildren would come in the door of the house and she would say, "Oh, it's so good to have you here. You're my favorite." And that sounded terrible until the next grandchild walked in the door and she would say, "Oh, it's so good to have you here. You're my favorite." She always called each of her grandchildren her favorite so that at family reunions, all 13 grandchildren would wear a t-shirt that said, "Mimi's favorite." They all recognized that by her love, they were equally favorites. And what God is doing when he says, "I've decided to deal with both of you, Jew and Gentile, with an understanding that you have one father and you're part of one family," is God is saying by his great grace that we are equal in honor before him, each one a favorite. What does that do to us? If I begin to recognize those near and those far are a favorite of God.
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5: What God is doing when he says, "I've decided to deal with both of you, Jew and Gentile, with an understanding that you have one father and you're part of one family," is God is saying by his great grace that we are equal in honor before him, each one a favorite. What does that do to us? If I begin to recognize those near and those far are a favorite of God. Well, first of all, it ignites in us a mission impulse, right? I so rejoice to be a part of a church that has such a great history and giving of missions, such a great zeal to take the gospel forward. It's saying that part of Christ's heart is our heart. We want the gospel to go out. And it's not just a mission impulse. There's such a great mercy impulse here. As I see people who are wanting to take the gospel forward to widows and to orphans and to prisoners and poor, and more it's happening, not just as a former generation, but a new generation is saying, we recognize this is our calling to make the gospel plain by saying, there's more family than what's sitting here, and there's more family that ought to be here than what's sitting here. And the way that we express that is by showing people they're his favorite. Just as we are, because we're part of the family of God, not by our doing, but by his grace. What I'm ultimately saying to you is, when we talk about this expression of the gospel, by which we take it outward, if all we do is we say, that's just our obligation, that's just our duty, that's just what this church is saying right now, I will tell you, it will not work. What ultimately happens, and the reason I think the Apostle Paul speaks in terms of family, is because for each one of us, there is a hole in our hearts until our family is whole. There's some deep yearning in us. There's something in us that wants our arms full, our embrace wide, until the family that we desire to have is present. I can't exactly explain it, but I remember Kathy saying to me when we had three children, as they were getting older, saying, "My arms feel like we need one more." It wasn't exactly my impulse, but it was hers. It was the right impulse. It was something that's saying, family has a heart more than it has an explanation. It has love more than it has duty. And when we are saying, God has given us one Father and made us one family, then maybe for the first time, we begin to love lost people, not just feel an obligation to reach them. Think of it this way. You know, all the debates that are happening right now with the new atheism are being mastered by people who know a lot more history than I do. One of them is Karen Armstrong, whose book Fields of Blood tries to answer the four horsemen of the new atheism. And she responds with remarkable candor. She says, yes, it's true. When religion goes bad, you get the Crusades and Northern Ireland and the Sudan and radical Islam. It's all true. But she says you have to weigh that against what happens when godlessness runs its course. What happens when godlessness runs its course? Then you get Stalin and Lenin and Mao and Pol Pot and Hitler. Of course, the academics will debate which is worse, the cruelty and suffering caused supposedly by religion or the cruelty and suffering caused by godlessness. I must tell you, each side is going to raise its facts, and I'm doubting that we will solve the debate logically. Where we will answer those who say, is your religion just a cause of hostility or a cause of peace, is by what's happening in us. Are we a people for whom all barriers are down and all hearts are open? Because when that happens, peace begins to radiate from us, which is our ultimate answer. Are we different? Are our arms wide? Is our family expanding? Do we just love it? Just love it when lost people come into our ranks? When we are changed, that's the evidence of the gospel of peace that Christ came to proclaim. I couldn't help but think of it a few weeks ago at the funeral of my father. Now, my father was raised in the rural South, where regional and racial prejudices were deeply ingrained. So deeply ingrained that the end of World War II, when he was assigned to the Japanese occupation force and was in one of those experimental integrated regiments, he would say it was really hard on him. So hard that despite being with men in that integrated regiment with which whom he faced danger and hostility, he said that when he came back to the States and got off the troop transport and had to shake hands with people of a race different than his others, he said as much as he did not want to do it, it actually revolted him to touch the hand of a man of a different color than himself. He didn't want that to be the case, but he said it was just in him. We knew enough of that background of my father that when my sister and her husband adopted a child who was African American, all of us wondered, how would my father react to that? Our questions were answered one Christmas when all the family gathered with this new baby in our family. And all of the children have a picture of my father asleep on the sofa with the child on his chest, also asleep. There was peace. As my father, despite the difficulty, was seeking to live out the gospel he knew to be true. But I must tell you, that wasn't the best part of the story. The best part that I didn't even know about until my father's funeral, where there was that time where there's the open microphone and people can say what they want about the goodness of the person who's now gone. Children spoke, grandchildren spoke in my father's behalf. But what we did not anticipate was the three African Americans who spoke at my father's funeral. The first, a neighbor of my parents, who had moved in at that time when transitioning of neighborhoods from one race to another caused a lot of hatred, a lot of difficulty. What will happen to property prices? What will happen to the neighborhood? And this older woman got up and said, "Mr. and Mrs. Chappell were the first one to come to my door and welcome me to the neighborhood." Better yet, there was a man who lived across the street who at some point lost his job, and when paychecks became small and few, he said, "My father was the first one to lend him money so that he could survive during that time." And if you knew my father's attitude toward money, you would know what a wall had come tumbling down for that to happen. But the best yet was the man that I grew up across the street calling Coach, who was in our particular neighborhood, the famous high school coach who had won so many championships, but late in his career had stopped being a high school coach and became a school administrator, taking over one of the magnet schools for troubled inner city young people. And that man stood up at my father's funeral and said, at one point he had come to my father and said, "I have a plan for helping young, troubled youth in my school get on a better road." And he said, "Your father looked at that plan and said, it will not work because you are not dealing with the parents of these young people. And until you deal with families, this will not work." And so Coach said that he and my father had worked on a plan for families in the inner city of Memphis that has become a model plan for the public schools of the city of Memphis. And I say, I praise God for my father, but I praise God even more for my father's father, who has taught us the wonder and the goodness and the glory of being a God of peace who breaks down the walls of hostility between us and himself, and then breaks down the walls of hostility between us and others, so that we actually rejoice when God puts us in opportunities to take the gospel to lost people, that we actually love lost people, not just feel a duty to reach them, to actually long for the day that dirt and rust come together to make gold. And when that happens, we say, "Thanks be to God. He has made me a part of his family, and he has extended my arms to reach a greater family, and he's made me a part of a church that wants to do the same." I praise God for you, and I pray God will make us a church where dirt and rust come together, and we become a family of gold for the sake of the gospel that Christ is working in this place.
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22: 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I'm David Jay, thanking you for joining us today as we listen, learn, and are challenged by God's Word, the Bible. What do you do when heaven feels silent? When you've prayed, believed, even begged, and still nothing changes? When the person you love isn't healed? When the worst actually happens? When it feels like evil is winning? Where is God in all of that? This May, Pastor Jack Hibbs' featured resource is Why Doesn't God Answer My Prayers by Erwin Lutzer. 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On today's edition of Real Life Radio, Pastor Jack, now in a message called Take a Walk on the Wild Side, Part 1, continues a series called Anchored, a study in 1 Peter. Now, Peter was a disciple of Christ, of course, who later on became the leader of the first church. Throughout his ministry, Peter lovingly cared for others and faithfully pursued his passion to spread the gospel to those around him. Peter understood the power of God's love, and he set an example for all true believers to live by. Now, as we head into the final section of chapter 5, we'll find Peter challenging the young people to submit under the authority of their elders. As Christians, taking a walk on the wild side begins with a willingness to follow. Being great in the kingdom of God is contrary to the way the world thinks. It requires humility, service, and forgetting about ourselves to focus on others, and not so much as to what we can get out of it. How we conduct ourselves really matters to God. So today, Pastor Jack tells us that there's great power in godly humility. All of us being submissive to one another brings us to a place of biblical confidence, a mutual exchange of oneness, knowing that it's not our doing, but God's doing. It's to God's will that we yield ourselves for each other's benefit. And now, in his message called Take a Walk on the Wild Side, Part 1, here's pastor and Bible teacher Jack Hibbs.
23: And studying for this, I tell you, it was kind of disgusting, because at some point we'll talk about pride and humility, and you want to think that you're a humble person, but then the moment somebody comes up, what if somebody came up to you right now? What if somebody came up to Mike and said, Mike, that was a great devotion you gave. That was amazing. And if Mike goes like this, oh, you know what? I really blew it. Praise the Lord. In that, there's a false humility. Spurgeon points out that level of false humility is a grossest manifestation of pride. For somebody to say, oh, you know, downplaying, what are we really saying as a believer? We're saying, I was serving the Lord, I had his word open, I was giving the word of God, and people were blessed. And isn't it amazing that God uses people? Isn't it amazing, friend? Mike's response should have been, isn't it awesome that God uses people? Amen. Not this false humility, like, oh, really? Did it bless you? I wasn't sure. And all this. It's like, oh, shut up about that. But we're guilty of that. We all get all, you know, kind of a little bashful. That's pride. It's false humility. If you do something and it blesses somebody, tell them, isn't God awesome? God's great. We don't have to get into this little banter with emotions. And young people are prone to that, to where we don't need anybody helping us. But then when older people are often complimented or somehow recognized for what's been done, they don't give God the glory. I'm not going to mention a name. It was on a certain famous worldwide Christian television program. But when this preacher was getting ready to come on the air, he said, I want you to buy this teaching that I did in the land of Israel. It was, I'm not kidding, it was the best teaching I've ever done, and you're going to want to get a copy of it. And the voice comes on, if you'd like to receive so-and-so's teaching on humility, call us at 1-800. I'm not kidding. Lisa and I watched it and went, what? He's talking about how great his message was, and it was on humility. But he was putting himself up. There's a way for you and I to respond. There's a pattern of giving God the glory and telling people, man, isn't it amazing? God can use anybody. Hallelujah. Praise God. And move on from there. And the young people need to see this. And the old people need to do it. There's a beautiful picture that can be painted. But there's great power, believe it or not, in biblical or godly humility. God will honor it. He'll do that. The second thing we see in verse 5 is that we need to follow, in the sense, at being one. So listen, there's a divine pattern to follow, and there's a oneness to pursue as believers. He says, yes, and all of you be submissive to one another. This is an amazing thing, because write it in your notes. The word be submissive, it's not a human character trait of submission we're talking about. In other words, it's not a human-sourced humility. It's a humility that is, technically the word means gifted by God. See, what do you mean by that? It does not mean to determine now to be humble for the rest of your life. That's not what it means. And I love the honesty of the Bible, because that would be impossible. I'm going to now determine to be the humblest person. It's kind of funny, because Moses wrote the first five books of the Bible. And in one of those statements of his, it says, and Moses was the most humble man on the face of the earth. Who wrote that? Moses did. Interesting. Anyway, moving on. Here's the thing. Is that what we are to be understanding is that it's not an effort by human means. You don't put up notes around your house saying, be humble. No, you come on over here and you say, Lord, I have discovered that in my wretched heart, remember what Jeremiah says? Our hearts are desperately wicked, right? Who can know them? We can't. So Lord, I recognize my heart is wicked and I need your help. I see what your Bible says about humility. And God, I don't have that. And so I'm asking you, Lord, to put your humility in me. And this is the meaning of the word. It is a God-imparted, a God-gifted humility. You're not going to get an app. It's not going to be downloaded. You can't go to a course. You can't put on any kind of a reminder. It's a God-given humility. And this is what it looks like. It's a God-given humility that brings you to the place, listen everyone, it brings you to the place of understanding the proper position of who you and I are and who he is. It is having a healthy understanding that we are in this place as redeemed, lost souls, redeemed by the blood of the Lamb. We have been saved. We've been washed of our sins. He died on the cross and rose again for our sins and our justification, and it's all to him we owe. And so this truth causes us, watch, it causes us to stand up straight, not in arrogance, but in biblical godly confidence. And you should know this. I'll prove it to you, and I'm getting a little bit ahead of my notes, but I'm excited right now about this. Listen, Jeremiah, Elijah, John the Baptist, David, do you think they tiptoed in a false human humility about their ministries? When God gave them something to say, did they say, the Lord says that you're all going to fry and you've disobeyed him, and boy, is he upset, and so I'm just kind of suggesting to you all. No, these were normal human men and women just like us. And what they did was they delivered God's word in all of its totality and power, because they were yielded understanding. Listen, he's God, I'm not. He's in control, I'm not in control. He wants to say something, and here it is. It's not my word. Isaiah knew it was not his word. Paul knew it was not his word. But when we give his word, we can stand straight up. It's not arrogance. We can speak with confidence and conviction because it's not our words. Amen. Does that make sense? Yes. This is a gifted humility that God gives. We can stay on pattern, and it creates a oneness. Be submissive one to another. Isn't this a beautiful picture? It's the old and the young. It's the male, it's the female. It's the entire dynamic of church, submissive to one another. What does this look like? It simply means yielding to the other's, now listen, yielding to the other's benefit. In other words, I would say to you, how can I serve you? I'm going to pick on Ron. How can I serve you? Ron would turn right around and say, no, Jack, how can I serve you? Oh, no. How can I? You know those two little chipmunks in the cartoon? After you. No, after you. It's kind of like that. It's how can I serve you? And so after you go through that, after you break the ice, hey, brother, let's just stop saying it and let's just do it. And then, listen, you get up and you start living life and you benefit the other one. Boy, this could really go down big in a marriage. Christian marriage? Well, you know what? I'm all bent out of shape because she doesn't give me what I want. Well, are you giving her what she wants? Well, why should I do that? I'm the man. Oh, boy, here we go. Because you are the man, you should be giving it to her. Well, she wants me to wash her car and put a rose on the dashboard every Saturday morning. Do it. Do it for a lot of reasons. Do it. Jesus would do it. Doesn't he do that to the church in all kinds of ways? Imagine, look at the things that he does for you and I. So I don't know if I like that. Listen, Jesus said, nobody. And Paul echoed it, nobody. You love, listen, if you love yourself, love your wife. Why? Because it'd be good for you. It works that way. It's that mutual exchange of oneness. This church, your marriage, singles, hanging out with each other, goofing off, there should be this tangible service-mindedness toward one another. And when the world out there, they're not dumb. They're just out of control, but they're not dumb. When they see that kind of stuff going on, it's attractive to them. Look at that. Look at that. You know what? You guys know I've had 2 weeks where I have not been in the pulpit. 2 weeks. And that was not by design. It just happened that way. But you know what I got to do? I mean, I was here. I didn't go anywhere. I got to hear from two guest speakers say, look, I don't know if you hear this, Pastor Jack, a lot, but I've not been to a more loving church in my life. Do you understand? I see the genius in it now that I was out of the pulpit and they were here, strangers, so to speak, to say to me, both of them said, in fact, one of them said, if I were closer, I would be attending this church. You know what that does to me? That's the best thing that I can hear, because it's all about you doing all about the other person. And that's the power of God's word at work. That's the church. There's a oneness about it, this submission. Write these verses down if you would. They're exciting. They're beautiful verses. By the way, if you have decisions to make, you're going to want to write these down. You have any things coming up? Are you and the husband or the wife kind of not sure about something? Write these down. These are go-tos. Amos 3:3. Amos 3:3. How can two walk together unless they're in agreement? Isn't that a great word? How can two walk together unless they agree? You pray, you come together, and you exalt. Listen, how is this going to exalt Jesus? Is this what the Lord wants of us? And not just human wisdom. Nehemiah 4:6. Nehemiah 4:6. So we built the wall, and the entire wall was joined together up to half its height, for the people had a mind to work. We should send it to Congress. That's a great verse. Nehemiah said, we all had a mind to build the wall. The point is that they had a mind. They had one mind to build. It doesn't matter if it's the wall. It could have been the street of Nehemiah's day, because Nehemiah rebuilt the street as well. It's the mind to come together. We just celebrated our nation's birthday. And what was the big coalescing movement that brought forth the Constitution? It was a prayer meeting. They all admitted that they couldn't come to an agreement. They all had their differences. They were arguing back and forth. And then finally, a prayer meeting was called, and they prayed. And then they were able to reassemble on the very same day, and the Constitution was born. They said after that, they had tremendous clarity, and they wrote it out. Isn't that amazing? Why? Because God was consulted. They came together in agreement.
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23: Acts 4:32. Acts 4:32. Now, the multitude of those who believed were of one heart and one soul, or suke, the word mind. One heart, one mind. Isn't that great? I love that. Which leads to a verse that you probably already had pop into your mind. It's Psalm 133:1. Behold, how good and how pleasant it is, what? That the brethren dwell together in unity. Listen, you cannot have unity when there's pride. You can't have unity where there's division. The Bible makes it very clear that all of our arguments, wars, and divisions come from the desire of self-promotion. That's pride. Boy, I tell you, it's not in my notes, but go ahead and look at it later. You want to see some amazing manifestations of gross pride? In fact, it's the father. The father of pride is the father of lies, and he's also the one who committed the first sin. Do you know what I'm talking about? Don't think Adam and Eve committed the first sin. That was not the first sin. Read Isaiah chapter 14 and read Ezekiel 28. It will blow your mind. You and I call him the devil or Satan. That was not his name. His name was Lucifer, which means star of the morning. And you read those chapters, and did you know that it appears that when you read that, when Lucifer moves his body, when Lucifer moves, it appears that sound or music comes out of his body. It says that there's timbrels. The word is timbrels in his hands. Did you know that? That when Satan moves his hands, it's a musical sound to it? Ezekiel 28 and Isaiah chapter 14. The Bible says that he was the most beautifully created angel of all of God's creation. The Bible says that up until the day that you saw your own beauty, pride arose in you and you fell. Isn't that interesting? Lucifer saw how beautiful he was. Ooh, man, what did he do? Flap his wings, kind of like, what did he do? Play a song? I don't know. He basically said, wow, I'm something. And the Bible says that was his fall right then and there. Boom. The day that pride was found in you. And then it tells you that he declared, I will be like God. And he states the famous five I will statements of Satan. I will be like God. I will have my own throne. All others will worship me. It's me. He was the first megalomaniac. The world revolves around me. Didn't he come to Jesus and say in the time of temptation, just bow down and worship me and I'll give you the kingdoms of the world? You know what's freaky about that? Jesus never once corrected Lucifer on that temptation. Doesn't the Bible say that he is the God, the little g, that is, of this world? Wow. Lucifer. He traffics in pride. And humility and pride cannot coexist. There's a battle with that. Thirdly, look at verse 5, that you and I, we need to begin to entertain this willingness to follow, even in the area of maintaining unity. Church family, I don't know how far we'll go. This might be as far as we can go on this particular statement, because this is a toughie, people. We need to follow to maintain unity. It says that we're to be clothed with humility. Clothed with it. Clothed. The word clothed means to put on the garment of. It means, listen, it's a very interesting word, because this word and this word alone means to put on the garment and to tie a knot. And it's interesting when you do a word study in this. I don't know if you care about this or not, but I'm going to tell you anyway. The night that Jesus got up to wash the feet of the disciples, do you remember in the upper room? It says that he took off his outer garment, right? And he would have had his underrobe or his undercovering on, which means he would have pulled up this, for our modern day, let's just say like a slip. You know, like women have a skirt and there's a slip, right? Do I have this right? So imagine the skirt is off, his outer garment's off, but for argument's sake, the slip. He pulls it up and he ties it in a knot on the side. Why? So it stays out of the way so he can minister to the disciples in washing their feet without interruption. Isn't it amazing? So the word means to pull up and to tie the knot. It means that what you're doing, you are completely committed to doing. You're serious about what you're about to do and nothing's going to stop you from doing it. Now this looks more brilliant to us, to be pulling up the garment, tying it in a knot of humility. to do it this way. Isaiah chapter 61, verse 3 says, to console those who mourn in Zion and to give them beauty for ashes, the oil of joy for mourning. Here it is, the garment of praise for the spirit of heaviness. I want to focus on that last statement. The garment of praise for the spirit of heaviness. The garment, same word, but this is in the Hebrew. Pull up the clothing, because you're going to get serious about this. You're going to tie it in the knot so it stays out of the way.

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3: I said, can I call you up or maybe you can go with me somewhere. Why am I saying this? Because he needs a purpose. And if he saw, for example, if I went down the street and we saw some homeless people and we're gonna help them, I got news for you. For at least an hour, he's gonna forget about himself. And you know what he's gonna do? I can tell you right now. He's gonna laugh, he's gonna smile. The longer he forgets about himself, the more happy he becomes. Joy begins to creep in because what will inevitably happen is God is going to do something. When God does something, it brings you joy, not happiness. It brings you joy. Big difference. And he'll see something and it's this. Oh my goodness. This is a God thing. I was that guy and then there's this thing and then I told him this and this and that. That's a God thing. You know what happens? You wind up getting possessed by the Holy Spirit and His joy. You wind up, listen, forgetting about yourself and seeing God move.
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9: News this hour from Town Hall. I'm Ron Tiller. The U.S. Supreme Court has ruled on Virginia Democrats' redistricting efforts.
10: The Supreme Court has rejected a bid by Virginia Democrats hoping to restore a congressional map that would have given them a better chance to add 4 additional seats in the U.S. House. It leaves in place the Virginia High Court's decision striking down a constitutional amendment narrowly approved by voters. Virginia's Democratic Governor Abigail Spanberger says the state will hold this year's elections under the current districts. It's the latest twist in a partisan redistricting frenzy that kicked off last year, now supercharged by a Louisiana case in which the Supreme Court weakened the Voting Rights Act. Jennifer King, Washington.

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1: Well, hi, I'm Dr. Danny Huerta, and when a teen is struggling with anxiety, the stress often brings sleepless nights and being pulled apart as parents. 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
2: If the only mom they knew was the helicopter mom that hovers over the breakfast bar while they're doing their homework, and now they do want to be independent, now they do want to mature on their own, this is how life is supposed to happen, they don't think you can parent any differently. But you can if you choose to back off, give them the space and the place where they discover why they are the who they are, and actually find out that you did a good job as a mom.
0: Well, that's Dr. Kathy Cook describing how it's possible to have a respectful, healthy, loving relationship with your adult child. Dr. Kathy is back with us today on Focus on the Family with Jim Daly. I'm John Fuller, and we're so glad you've joined us as well.
3: You know, we're talking to so many of you. When I travel, I'm meeting so many parents of adult children now, the 25-year-old, 30-year-old, and it's a whole bouquet of what's happening out there, and a lot of frustration, and a lot of good things are happening too, not to paint it all in a bad picture. It's just, you know, the whole array I'm able to hear about. But we do want to help you as a parent, particularly do the best job you can do in being a parent and an influencer of that adult child. And they're, guess what? Here's the neon sign. They're going to do things that you disagree with. Mm. And the question is, what are you going to do with that? Are you going to treat them as a 15-year-old or as a 25-year-old? And believe me, there's a difference.
0: Mm-hmm. And if you missed any of the conversation last time with Dr. Kathy, get our Focus on the Family app so you can listen on the go anytime. And check the website for audio and video as well. And we're talking about Dr. Kathy's book, Resolve Conflict and Find Peace and Hope with Adult Children, Strategies and Conversations That Work. And we're so glad to have her back.
3: Kathy, it's great to have you back. Thanks for being with us.
2: I'm glad to be here. Thank you.
3: All right. So we pummeled the parents last time. Didn't we just say? We had lots of examples of where we're blowing it. You know, the over-control, the things that we do that alienate our adult children. And it's easy to do because we had the best intention. You were very kind to defend a parent's lack of maturity in parenting their adult children. But it's time to get on the horse and go, right? We got to have a better relationship. If you're in a bad relationship or a not as adequate a relationship with your adult children, this is what we want to do, is equip you. So what's on the adult child side of the responsibility ledger? Because you're going to, and I know you know this, you hear from parents, well, it's not me,
2: right?
3: It's him.
2: Right.
3: It's that son, or it's that daughter.
2: Right. Or the daughter-in-law, or the son-in-law.
3: Right. So the question in all that is, what's on their side of the ledger? What are they responsible for?
2: Yeah, I actually love that we're starting with that. You know, love your parents. Good heavens. They've sacrificed for you. They've gone out of their way for you.
3: Amen, sister. You know,
2: you didn't even tell me to say that. But, you know, we're all imperfectly perfect, right? So the parents have been imperfectly perfect. I want to say to the adult children, your parents parented the best that they knew how to do in the moment that they did it. And you're now judging based on things that you know, things that you think are true. You're watching culture, like, why didn't my parents do that or say that, or why are they the way they are? Well, they are the way they are. Can you love them in that anyway? And can you walk toward them? You know, and can you say yes more often than no? Like, they want 15 minutes.
3: That should start like at age 7.
2: Come on, no, it should.
3: Say yes more than no.
2: Yes.
3: That's a good piece of advice.
2: I mean, I appreciate that, Jim. We are a family. And what we know here at Focus on the Family and at Celebrate Kids is that God ordains the family before he ordains the church.
3: Yeah.
2: We are supposed to be a family. We're imperfect for each other.
3: We'll call today the tough question day, because now I want to talk about when the adult kids get married.
2: Oh, yeah.
3: And I'll put it in this context because it's funny. I was playing golf with somebody, and he missed the green on what they call an approach shot. That's when your last shot into the green. And he missed it off to one side, and he said, that's a son-in-law shot.
2: Whoa.
3: I said, what do you mean? He goes, it was close, but not what I was hoping for.
2: Oh, ouch.
3: I thought, oh, wow. I hope he doesn't have a son-in-law. But, you know, the point is, it's humorous, but I get it. I mean, it's not what you were hoping for your daughter, or it's not what you were hoping for your son. Mm-hmm. How do you navigate all of that, you know, this new family that you're now part of? And how do you let yourself go a little bit to be less selfish about all that and be encouraging to that new family member?
2: That was a great point. So how do we navigate that? Very carefully and often silently. You know, I think, you know, when our kids are, you know, in our home and they're beginning to date or they're of that age, I think we pray more for our children to be ready for marriage than we pray for the spouse. I think that's something I say all the time. Most parents I meet pray for their children's spouses. Have you prayed for your child to be ready for that step of life? And then, yes, you pray for the spouse. And you hopefully have taught your kids how to discern. Do they know their values? Do they know family values? Do they know who they're becoming and who they would love to be and the kind of life they'd like to live? And if they know those things, they're going to seek a spouse who will support those things. Now, if they do fall in love with somebody who has a different faith or a different work ethic or a different family structure and you're concerned, then speak up before they marry. Speak up and be truth and be wisdom and be love in those moments. If they've married somebody who you think is not great, pray and pray again for the spouse to mature, for the relationship to be healthy. I would pray that you would want them married and that it would be good for your daughter, or your son to be married to that person. And I think, again, we support, we love, we pray, and we say things like, how can I help you? Like, if you notice that your daughter is struggling, let's say your daughter's become critical and she didn't used to be a critical person. You can say to your daughter, you know, Samantha, I've noticed just a critical spirit in you. You're quick to judge and quick to be angry. And you weren't that way. You don't have to say you weren't raised that way. You don't have to make it about you. Mm. You can say, man, that just hasn't been a part of your character. So I'm naturally concerned because you used to be a woman of great joy. I think you've lost your joy. How can I help you?
3: Yeah.
2: Now, you know, can I help? No. But how can I help? Well, you can help by being quiet about it. You know, you can help by praying. You can help by, you know, could we go out for coffee? Or you could help by, could you answer a question? Like, how have you dealt with it? Like, was dad ever mean-spirited? Was dad critical? And how did you handle his criticism? So ideally, you're available to be a blessing of, again, consultant role, not, again, parenting in the way that you would control or force them to agree with you.
3: Yeah.
2: And I think another thing that's really complicated about family, you guys, is that when somebody marries, they marry a person, but that person comes with family.
3: Oh, yeah.
2: Right? So there's in-laws and there's siblings and there's aunts and there's uncles and there's, yeah. So we don't know them, so it's hard to love them. But you can love without knowing them because that's what we are, lovers, right? We love because God loves us. And I haven't found a Bible verse that says, you know, because you know them well, you should love them well. No, you love because your daughter's married into that family. Yeah. And now you go to a family dinner, Mother's Day, Father's Day, Christmas, Thanksgiving, and you choose to sit next to somebody you haven't gotten to know well yet. And you say, oh, so you're the Aunt Kathy. You're my son-in-law's sister. I'd love to get to know you. Tell me about yourself.
3: No, that's really good. You know, that introduction of the holidays, you know, now these become, I hate to say it this way, but it can be true, battlegrounds.
2: It can happen.
3: You know, where the boys aren't going to be there because they're with their wives' family. And there are constructive ways. I've heard of really good resolution to that, that they flip every other year, you know, and they come to our house for Christmas and the in-laws' house for next year's Christmas, you know, and the same with Thanksgiving or whatever. How do you go into that environment with an open mind about the fact that you have to share?
2: Come on.
3: I mean, we're like little kids again. I'm not sharing my son with you.
2: Yes. Open mind. Absolutely. Like, know that this is going to happen. Like, let's not be clueless about this. And let's be grateful for what we have more than angry for what we don't have. And again, I say that, and I don't say that like it's an easy flip a switch, but it's a choice that we have. Both the adult children need to be grateful because they're going to miss siblings and they're going to miss parents and grandparents, and the adult parents need to be grateful as well, or the parents need to be grateful as well. Friends of mine got remarried after both spouses passed away, so they now have 8 children among them and I think 19 grandkids, if I remember right, and they don't get together with any of their family on Thanksgiving or Christmas. They decided to not be the problem, and they've said to their children, go with the in-laws. And they do that. And so my friends are, quote unquote, alone every Thanksgiving and every Christmas. So they serve. which is beautiful.
3: Okay.
2: And the entire family gets together one day in usually November and one day usually in January. But what's really cool about that, you guys, is that every one of the children and the stepchildren are there. So now all the cousins meet and get to know each other, and the children get to know the stepchildren better than they ever would have before if they would have split every other year.
3: Yeah, yeah.
2: And that's a choice that my friends have made to honor their children. And the children then honor the parents and the siblings by absolutely cementing that one day in January is the family day.
3: And what I'm hearing you say is just get creative.
2: Yes,
3: find ways that meet the needs,
2: yes,
3: without disrupting too many people, right?
2: Because it's not supposed to be about us.
3: Yeah, yeah.
2: We're supposed to be other-centered.
3: Which is good. You mentioned in the book about prioritize the future over the past.
2: Mm.
3: What do you mean by that?
2: Mm. We have a tendency to look back, and we look back with regret, or we look back and we assume because we did this, this will happen in the future. You know, the past is done. That was one of the reasons that the book was challenging to write, to be honest with you, because I know you can't go back and reparent. So we're going to look forward with hope in God, not hope in our kids, not hope even in us, but hope in God. We're going to look forward. Now, we keep the past alive in the right way, Jim. Like, memories are important,
3: yeah,
2: to keep alive. Remember when we went to the zoo, like, you're with your grandkids, and they're 6 and 7 or 6 and 8. Hey, do you remember when we went to the zoo and you were about 7 and you got to feed the giraffe for the first time? You know, I think memories are really important to look back on and keep alive. But I think parents have a tendency to look back and wish for so much that can never be.
3: Oh, interesting.
2: And yeah, then the past becomes less than it could be because we see it with that red pen critical spirit, which doesn't do anybody any good.
3: Well, that's good. The red pen critical spirit.
2: Mm-hmm.
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0: Thanks for listening to Focus on the Family. Let's resume now with the balance of today's programming. And Kathy, we haven't directly talked much about grandparenting, but that's a sacred calling.
2: Yes.
0: And it comes with some challenges sometimes. So how do we come alongside and help our child and ultimately spend time with our grandkids? There can be some friction points there.
2: Yes, so true. One of the things that I heard about over and over again as I interviewed people was the disrespect that our adult children feel in their parenting realm because the grandparents come in and, oh, you're letting her eat sugar at her age? Like, we didn't introduce you to sugar until you were at least 6 or 7. Well, isn't it bedtime? It's 8 o'clock. And so the parent wants to
3: the
2: parent.
3: The cringe factor.
2: Yes, exactly. So the adult parent, you know, the grandparent wants to be involved and is judging the children in the way that they're raising the grandchildren in the way that they, you know, raise the children. If you can follow that line of reasoning.
3: Yeah.
2: And it becomes complex. You know, you're the grandparent, you're not the parent. And so you need to learn to be quiet. I would love for our adult children to be affirmed. I would love for the grandparent to say, I love how much you love Bethany. Or I love that you've enrolled Peter in soccer. I think he's going to thrive. He's so body smart. Or to say, man, your bedtime routine with Alice is so calming. I imagine she sleeps really well because you just usher her down the hall and there's just this peace about it. Like, look for the things that you can affirm and keep your mouth shut about lots of the things that you think are maybe concerns. Maybe you ask questions when the kids aren't in the room. Like, I've noticed that you allow for more sugar in their diet. I'm just curious about that. Like, you don't eat much. Have you know, and then let them talk with you if they're willing to talk with you.
3: Yeah.
2: But again, I want to say to our listeners that a number one thing I heard over and over again is my parents think that they're the parents, but they're the grandparents.
3: Hmm.
2: And I want them to be partners in what we're doing, but they're not parents. So again, do you know your grandkids? Like, celebrate the grandkids. Like, do you know which ones are the wiggles? You know, do you know which ones would want to go to the zoo with you? Do you know which ones would love to go to a bookstore and hang out with you because they absolutely love books? Do you know who you should take to a craft store? Because if they had their way, they'd spend $100 in a moment, you know, in a craft store. Do you know who they are? And then do you celebrate that and hang out with them? Do you send them snail mail? You know, do you do Marco Polo videos? Do you do FaceTime when you can? Again, do what you can, whether they're living near or far, and to relate to them, not as parents, because you're not a parent.
3: Yeah. I'm smiling because of my humor here, because another great colloquialism I've come across is grandparents and grandchildren have a common enemy. The yes. adult children.
2: Yes, yes.
3: And again,
2: it can be hard.
3: It's just funny in that way. It's casting humor into the situation, but there is, it's, you know, the one thing about grandparenting that seems so different, and I haven't experienced that yet, but you're at far more peace, mm-hmm. which should be an indication for adult parents. How do we be more like mom and dad, mm-hmm. who are kind of chill when the kids mm-hmm. are over at their house, hopefully.
2: Yes, hopefully.
3: And, you know, the little things don't get corrected, like the spills mm-hmm. and the, yeah, that's okay. It happens. Yeah. But I kind of love that concept. There's something different about the way, and grandchildren respond to that. They feel really deeply loved by their grandparents, because mm-hmm. they're not on a behavioral tick list, right?
2: Right.
3: In my opinion, when
2: right.
3: it's healthy.
2: Right. No, that's a really good point. I think one of the things that can be awkward is, especially if you don't live close to the grandchildren, they might not know you all that well. You know, one of the things I've sometimes spoken about is this reality that we are family, but it doesn't necessarily mean that they're going to love you like they love their parents. They hardly know you. Like, they might not even understand that you are the mom and dad of my dad. So my niece, as an example, right. my niece... it has a beautiful wall of family portraits, and she has three young children, and she regularly points out to the young children who all of us are. I only see my great nieces and nephew every other year, but they know I'm Aunt Kathy, and they know that I'm their grandpa's sister, like Peanut is the sister of JD, right? They know that family relationship, yeah. and that has really helped me relate with them. And so I think the adult children can do a good job of helping their children understand who grandma and grandpa are and why grandma and grandpa want to spend time with you and why grandpa wants to come to your soccer game.
0: Mm-hmm. Yeah, Dr. Kathy, we have that declaration of release that we talked about last time. It's a free download online. There are stressors involved when you release and the child comes back.
3: Become a boomerang.
0: So I've experienced that with all of our kids. All six have bounced back at one time or another. Mm. There are things that went well and other things that were unanticipated. What are some of the stressors related to a child moving back in?
2: Oh, I appreciate your vulnerability so much, John. Could I answer a different question first? Could I just say to our parents that it's not necessarily true that they've done anything wrong? It might actually be the highest compliment an adult child could ever pay you is to come back home. Our economy is terrible right now. It's possible that your adult child has a good college degree, had or still has a great job, but can't afford to live in an apartment by himself because, and that's true, I'm not making this up.
3: The $3,000 a month.
2: Yes. And so they need to go somewhere. Mm-hmm. Would you rather have them in a dive with four guys where they're hardly living? Or would you rather open up the old bedroom or the guest room or the basement and say to your son, hey, you know, come establish some life here and get yourself out of debt, and then we'll help you launch again. So again, we haven't necessarily done anything wrong that they've bounced back. It's possible that they are immature. It's possible that they weren't discerning and they've, you know, had a relationship that wasn't healthy. And again, they're coming back home. Now, I do write about the benefit of having some type of a contract in place. You know, how long will you be here? And are you expected to share chores? Are you expected to contribute to the finances? Like, will you buy any groceries? I know of some families that don't do that. They just welcome them back home and they trust that there'll be a rhythm that's appropriate. And to God be the glory, that has happened. Other families, because they know the adult child is maybe, you know, takes and doesn't give, and they're concerned about that, that they do establish some kind of policy first. But I think, again, if you have space, What a glorious thing. But still, John, this must be so challenging, right? They've been independent for a season. They're coming back home, and they don't want the parent. They want the guide consultant. They might want the cash bag, you know, but they don't necessarily want the parent. And maybe this is why you have to have that conversation.
0: Yeah.
2: What are your expectations if we say, yes, you can move back in?
3: Yeah. You know, so much of this sounds like conversations to make sure you have.
2: Yes, sir.
3: I think we can underestimate that, especially if you haven't developed that pattern when they were teens.
2: Well,
3: and so, you know, getting into that groove as you've talked today, I've thought of those conversations that are important to have, even in the grandparenting space, for example.
2: Yeah.
3: What expectation do you have of your mom and I as grandparents?
2: Yes.
3: What do we need to know so we don't offend you? We want to be in this together with you. So what do you want to tell us that we need to be mindful of, whether it's sugar or movies or, you know, whatever they want? And then you need to abide by that.
2: I love that. Yes, have the conversation. Show them that you want to be really good team players and then abide by that. Oh, that's the challenge, right?
3: Yeah.
2: Because you sneak little candy into your pocket. No, and this is where the parents need to understand, I don't have to buy my grandkids love.
3: Yeah.
2: I don't have to buy them a cell phone, especially if the parents have said no. And I don't have to bring candy, and I don't have to let them stay up late because I want to be popular with them. No, those are inappropriate decisions that we make out of some desperate need to be loved, but we don't manipulate and we don't buy love. Ideally, that's not what's happening here. And if somebody's listening saying, oh, Kathy, I just did that last week, you know, it's okay. Because again, you didn't know it last week, but you know it now. So I would love for you to stand strong in, you know, your relationship and speak well of your kids and your grandkids.
3: Yeah. You know, Kathy, one of the things that we hear from parents of adult children here at Focus can be any kind of addictions that are occurring. We haven't talked about any of that, but, you know, adult children that are really struggling, not just, you know, launch failure, but they're addicted to drugs or addicted to some other thing that is hampering their ability to function as a healthy adult. What kind of parameters do you suggest parents look at in that regard? Because we've talked about, you know, leaving them to God, and this could be their valley that needs to be addressed and they need to find their way. But I think the Lord's good with providing a rope to help them climb out of the hole. But what does that look like so that it's not detrimental but helpful?
2: Right. No, thanks for bringing that up. And I love the way you worded the question. Again, this is pretty individualized, so it's a little bit challenging here, even in writing the book. But again, do you know enough to know what would be helpful? What have they tried? What haven't they tried? How motivated are they? Are they concerned? Are they angry? Do they feel manipulated by the system? You know, what's going on there? But you have a right as the parent to have a standard and a boundary. Like, you're not allowed in our home as a user. You know, we can't. Maybe you have younger siblings, right? So if you're parenting kids in the home and you have an adult child who's addicted and unhealthy, maybe not even addicted, but depressed in a dangerous way, anxious in a way that would not be healthy to be around the younger kids, you have a right to say, sorry, you can come for dinner, but we can't have you stay the night because you're just not a healthy example. You have a right to do that. You have to decide if that's the best thing to do. And then you say to your kids, you know, how can we help? Can we help? How can we help? What do you need? Help me understand what's going on here. I guarantee you, and Jim, you know this, as the president here of Focus, that they're trying to meet a need in an unhealthy way.
3: Yeah.
2: They have a need for something. They have a need for belonging, and they've chosen to belong to the community of addicted people because they're welcomed there. No, you can teach them that they can be welcomed elsewhere, that you can abstain from liquor or drugs or pharmaceuticals or whatever it might be, and we can be your belonging. You know, and we'll welcome you home, and let's go out to dinner every Tuesday night, et cetera, et cetera. I also want to say to the parents who are listening in this hard moment, your son is more than addicted. He still is creative. He still is your firstborn. He still is a brother. He still is a grandson. He still is a...

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3: You need to behave in all of it as the adult, the more adult.
4: Yes.
3: Right? Yeah. The mature one, yes. Hopefully. But let's thank hope. You so much.
4: You're welcome.
3: For being with us. And again, this is really, really good. And who doesn't want to resolve conflict and find peace and hope with your adult children? The title of your book, which is right on.
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3: Get a copy from us here at Focus on the Family. And if you can make a gift of any amount, we'll send you the book as a gift and our way of saying thank you for being part of the ministry and helping other families to do well. And we're so thankful for friends like you who support this ministry. Our research shows that over the past 12 months, our joint efforts have helped more than 80,000 parents work through a significant crisis in their parenting. And I'm proud of that. In fact, I have a story from one such parent that said, "Focus on the Family has greatly impacted us over the years. Thank you for helping us raise our family, strengthen our marriage, and for supporting and encouraging us in everyday life. We recently became monthly supporters and are so grateful to be part of this wonderful ministry." Well, thank you, Tracy, for sending us that note. And that's it. Doing it together is how this gets done. So thank you for supporting the ministry.
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9: News this hour from Town Hall. I'm Ron Taylor. President Trump touted trade with China on his way home from Beijing after meeting with President Xi Jinping for 2 days. The president telling reporters aboard Air Force One that Boeing will make the first sale to China in nearly a decade.
10: Man, a lot of great trade deals, including over 200 planes from Boeing with a promise of 750 planes, which will be by far the largest order ever if they do a good job with the 200, which I'm sure they will. And that's General Electric also, the engines. So they're buying General Electric. So it's approximately 400, 450 engines, 200 planes, and a promise of up to 750 if they do a good job.
9: An Army brigade is no longer heading to Poland.
11: Several U.S. officials confirmed that 4,000 troops from an Army brigade are no longer en route to Poland this week. The deployment was canceled after Defense Secretary Pete Hegseth signed a memo directing a brigade combat team to be moved out of Europe. While some troops had already been sent to Poland, some still in the U.S. were told shortly before departure not to travel to the airport. Another official said most of the Army unit's equipment had already

0: made it to Europe and was sitting in ports. The Trump administration had previously said it was cutting U.S. forces in Germany only. I'm Lisa Dwyer.
1: Thousands of people are expected to gather in Montgomery, Alabama, to mobilize support for voting rights amid concerns about redistricting efforts. Organizers say states are moving to dismantle congressional districts that expand representation opportunities. The rally will begin in Selma and move to the Alabama Capitol. Participants and veterans of past struggles warn that recent legal decisions threaten decades of progress. 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
1: Former movie mogul Harvey Weinstein's case ends with another mistrial after the jury deadlocked.
3: It was the third attempt for the closely watched Me Too era case involving Jessica Mann. A 2020 verdict was overturned, and a jury deadlocked on Mann's rape charge in 2025. Prosecutors must now decide if they will go to trial for a fourth attempt. The jury had been weighing whether the former movie mogul raped actor and hairstylist Jessica Mann at a New York hotel in 2013. The defense argued that the encounter was consensual. Weinstein appeared in a wheelchair and didn't testify during the trial. He's been convicted of other sex crimes and will remain behind bars. I'm Jennifer King.
1: French singer and actor Claudine Longet has died at 84. She became infamous in the 1970s after being charged with the fatal shooting of her boyfriend, Olympic skier Vladimir Spider-Sabic, in 1976. She claimed the shooting was accidental. You'll find more news at townhall.com.
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11: Welcome to This Week on Capitol Hill, your insider's guide to the stories shaping Washington and the world. I'm your host, Tony Perkins. Well, this week, President Donald Trump traveled to China for a summit with Xi Jinping, the General Secretary of the Chinese Communist Party and President of China.
12: This has been an incredible visit. I think a lot of A lot of good has come of it. We've settled a lot of different problems that other people wouldn't have been able to settle. And the relationship is a very strong one. We've really done some wonderful things, I believe.
11: It was President Donald Trump following the two-day summit in Beijing. Arkansas Congressman Rick Crawford, chairman of the House Permanent Select Committee on Intelligence, will join us with a readout on the summit and what it means for U.S.-China relations moving forward. And speaking of China, a Senate hearing this week featured testimony from CIA whistleblower who alleged Biden administration officials, including Dr. Anthony Fauci, influenced assessments regarding the origins of COVID-19 and downplayed evidence pointing to a possible laboratory leak in Wuhan.
13: Dr. Fauci's role in the cover-up was intentional. Dr. Fauci influenced the analytical process and findings by leveraging his position to ensure the IC consulted with a conflicted list of curated subject matter experts, public health officials, and scientists.
11: That was CIA whistleblower James Erdman III. Newsmax chief Washington correspondent James Rosen will join us. House Speaker Mike Johnson will also be here with a wrap-up of the week and a look ahead at as Congress works to finalize federal funding legislation. And as the nation marked National Police Week, FBI co-deputy director Andrew Bailey joins me to discuss the state of law enforcement in America and the challenges facing those who wear the badge. All of that and more coming up on This Week on Capitol Hill.
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11: The U.S. Supreme Court on Thursday temporarily blocked a ruling from the Fifth Circuit Court of Appeals that would have halted the Biden administration's policy allowing the abortion drug mifepristone to be distributed by mail without in-person medical oversight. Louisiana, joined by other states, had sued the FDA over the policy, arguing it undermined state laws protecting unborn life and women's health. The Fifth Circuit concluded the states were likely to succeed on key aspects of their case and had temporarily paused the policy while the litigation continued. The Supreme Court ordered that pause be lifted for now, allowing the mail distribution policy to remain in effect as the legal battle proceeds. Joining us now to discuss this and more is Newsmax chief Washington correspondent James Rosen. James, welcome back to This Week on Capitol Hill.
15: Thank you, Tony.
11: Now, many expected the conservative majority Supreme Court to rule differently on this abortion drug case. What's your assessment of the court's decision this week?
15: So it's an order, technically speaking, not a decision, and which means that really it's procedural in nature. And it doesn't signify necessarily that the abortion manufacturers are headed for a victory at the Supreme Court. What happened here essentially is that the justices issued an order that allowed the manufacturers of this male abortion medication to continue doing business while their appeal at the Fifth Circuit Court of Appeals, one rung below the Supreme Court, continues. So we've seen many instances in a wide array of areas of the law, not just abortion law, where the Supreme Court will issue an order that allows a policy or a program to continue while appeals are pursued, but ultimately will rule against that policy or program. And one suspects that given the makeup of the Supreme Court today, 6-3 conservative supermajority, conservatives being much more, in general, much more likely to respect federalism, that is the prerogatives of the states and local state governments. One imagines that when this eventually reaches the court in a substantive way, not just a procedural matter, that the Supreme Court will take a dim view of the continued distribution of this abortion medication despite state laws banning it.
11: You know, James, as you pointed out, it is an order, not an opinion or decision. However, pretty strong statements coming from the dissenting viewpoint on this from Thomas and Alito, almost echoing, it sounds like, the former Justice Scalia.
15: Justice Thomas, in his dissent from this order, stated in essence that he couldn't see what harm could possibly come to an entity such as the abortion manufacturers, the abortion drug manufacturers, who are engaged in what Louisiana has already condemned and codified as criminal behavior, and therefore that the manufacturers are not entitled to any kind of judicial intervention that enables them to continue perpetrating a criminal scheme. And it could well be that eventually elements of these dissents, as often happens in procedural matters, become the substance of a majority ruling when the case is addressed substantively.
16: All right, I want to jump across the street. Let's go to the Capitol. The Senate Homeland Security Committee held a significant hearing this week on the origins of COVID-19. And, you know, I played a clip at the opening of the program about a whistleblower that put the finger right on Anthony Fauci for a cover-up. What do you make of that?
15: So this is an official from the Central Intelligence Agency who appeared before the Senate Homeland Security Committee as a whistleblower, and who alleged CIA misconduct in a variety of areas. You referenced, quote, the origins of COVID-19. I've done some work on this as a reporter, and just as a technical matter, I don't refer to the origins of COVID-19, because that suggests multiple origins, or at least a plurality. I refer to the origin of COVID-19. When I was at the Sinclair Broadcast Group in 2021, I broke an exclusive story about the existence of a previously unreported document. It was the results of a top secret inquiry, and it was a top secret report that was prepared by something called the Z Division in 2020. Just as the outbreak was really gathering steam. And the Z Division is the intelligence arm of the Department of Energy's Lawrence Livermore Nuclear Laboratory. It was created in the Cold War. That's why it has that wonderful Cold War name, the Z Division. And the Z Division at the Energy Department at the Lawrence Livermore Nuclear Laboratory undertook its own inquiry into the origins or the origin of COVID-19. And in May of 2020, just when everyone was scattering and everything was being shut down, the classified conclusion of the Department of Energy was that the zoonotic theory that the COVID-19 virus jumped from a bat to an intermediary animal that's never been identified to human beings, which is what Dr. Fauci was pressing, was equally plausible to the lab leak theory, the idea that that the Chinese authorities, probably as part of their weapons, their chemical and biological weapons program, were experimenting with the sequences of the COVID-19 virus, and somehow where safety was lax and documented to have been lax at that Wuhan facility by our own State Department officials, that the virus leaked from the laboratory. The Department of Energy report that was classified in May 2020, and which my reporting found out was withheld from its usual full distribution to the interagency task forces in the first Trump term. In other words, this finding was suppressed within the Department of Energy, that both, you know, as early as 2020, we had classified investigations that were finding that the lab leak and the zoonotic theory were at least equally plausible. So now you have a CIA whistleblower saying that various officials at CIA and Dr. Fauci conspired to suppress the lab leak evidence. The other interesting aspect of, and I have to say that I found Mr. Erdman to be a credible witness, measured in his claims, specific in his use of terminology and so forth. The chairman of the Senate Homeland Security Committee, Senator Rand Paul, Republican of Kentucky, is going to take this further. We've already seen a former top aide to Dr. Fauci indicted last month on charges, federal charges of concealing evidence in this very matter, investigations into the origin of COVID-19. So it's entirely conceivable that at some point a referral might be made for Dr. Fauci, or that his former top aide might, as they say in 10,000 mob movies, flip on his boss. We will see. The other interesting aspect to the testimony from the whistleblower was that he alleged that the Central Intelligence Agency took 40 boxes of documents relating to the assassination of President Kennedy, the formerly covert MK Ultra program within CIA that formed one of the most horrendous of the CIA's mid-century abuses of power. 40 boxes of documents on these issues and others, that CIA took those boxes from the possession of the Office of the Director of National Intelligence. And my reporting tells me that There has been a tug of war, if you will, between ODNI, which technically oversees CIA, and the Central Intelligence Agency over access to these documents, and that CIA is holding on to them. This week, we saw a delegation of lawmakers head over to Langley to meet with CIA officials about this, making clear that this is a new era and that President Trump is demanding accountability and that they want to see these files returned and ultimately released as mandated by law.
16: All right, we just got about 10 seconds left. Why the reluctance?
15: It's hard to say, not knowing exactly what's in the files, but it's suggested that among the papers would be the documents of the Assassination Review Board that was set up by law in 1992 to process the remaining JFK files. One large segment of files still being withheld are the files belonging to the Assassination Review Board itself.
16: All right, James, to be continued. Thanks so much for joining us. Folks, stick with us. We're back with more after this.
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16: Welcome back to This Week on Capitol Hill. I'm your host, Tony Perkins. Well, this week, as we were discussing earlier, President Trump held a two-day summit with Chinese President Xi Jinping in Beijing, marking the first visit of its kind by a U.S. president since 2017. While the talks covered trade, technology, and the war in Iran, President Xi issued a pointed warning on Taiwan, stating that any misstep could lead to direct conflict between our two nations. Joining us now to discuss this and more is Congressman Rick Crawford. He serves as the chairman of the House Permanent Select Committee on Intelligence. He represents the 1st Congressional District of Arkansas. Chairman Crawford, welcome to This Week on Capitol Hill. Thanks for joining us.
0: You bet. Thanks for having me.
16: I think Razorbacks would take that as a challenge from President Xi, would they not?
0: Yeah, I think that's true. Look, nobody really wants to have any kind of standoff over Taiwan. We certainly don't want a military conflict with China. But I think there has to be a sort of a different perspective on what exactly this means for the United States. The United States, we don't have the luxury of strategic patience along the lines of what you see in China. And there's a reason for that, because our political system isn't designed for strategic patience. For example, I have to get elected every 2 years and reelected every 2 years. The president is elected, reelected every 4 years, Senate every 6 years. It's designed to be responsive to the people at a moment in time, whereas President Xi is present for life. When they start talking about long-term strategic planning, they're looking out 100 years. When the president goes into the White House, everybody is interested in his first 100 days. That's the agenda. What can I get done in the first 100 days? So our long-term strategic planning in the business world isn't even close to that. We've got a five-year plan, you know, for these Fortune 500 companies that are looking, you know, long-term. It's like, what can we do in the next 5 years? Or how do we need to position ourselves in the next 5 years? And we're up against an adversary that has all kinds of time, because they don't have to worry about a political system that constrains their ability to operate. Yeah. So essentially got a dictator over there that he can make all kinds of plans, and it's good to go until he dies, until they achieve biological regime change. So, and that's the difference.
16: That's a tremendous point to be made. And I appreciate you bringing that up, because most people don't realize that. But they are playing the 100-year long game. And mm-hmm. as you point out, we play the first 100 years of our first 100 days of a president's administration. But given that, and that is a reality, no question about it, how do we compensate for that when it comes to our longer-term alliances with countries like Taiwan that we have we've made a commitment to?
0: Well, I think what we have to do is look at the significance of Taiwan as it applies to it's not just a technology hub; it is pretty much ground zero for the production of chips at the highest levels, the most technologically advanced, and unless and until the United States is ready to or provide the space for or the economic conditions for our own ability at home to reshore our capability, then we're going to be reliant on Taiwan. And that's going to require, from a policy perspective, that we engage in what we mostly call strategic ambiguity. And that is to say, we don't want an armed conflict over Taiwan with China. But we also don't want to give up Taiwan to China. What does that look like from one administration to the other? And that's where the strategic patience comes in, because we could engage in a strategic patience type campaign against China. But that means that one administration to the other has to be equally yoked in that endeavor. So if we see that change, if we get to a point where we see a new administration that doesn't see the value in Taiwan, nor sees the value in our continued investment in technology to remain above and out in front of China, then this can all come undone. And so we just, I long for the days of the Cold War when we could all agree on who the enemy was.
16: Mm. So was there not some ambivalence in the previous administration toward Taiwan?
0: Yeah, I mean, it was really not clear what their goals were with regard to Taiwan and how that impacts our relationship with China. And so, okay, a little bit of ambiguity there. Again, not real clear, not clearly defined positions on Taiwan. That actually, in the context of the previous administration, that provided a little bit of wiggle room, a little bit of space for China to work in. That's what I'm talking about. That it's going to, that strategic ambiguity looks different from one administration to the other. Ambiguous as it may be, there may be perceptions on the part of China where they see opportunities in one administration that don't exist in another, even though it may not be clearly stated.
16: Chairman Crawford, along those same lines, Congress spoke this week in a very bipartisan way when it came to the issue of human rights of China. The president, we don't know, he may have, but there's no evidence that he brought that up in the meeting. But this is another area where we've gone from administration to administration, some paying more attention to this than others. And I think you're absolutely right. Where there's gray area, that's where China makes a move.
0: Absolutely. And they're very astute observers of our political machinations that take place here in the United States. They understand our systems very, very well. They have people here in this country that are part of our system. I mean, look at the mayor of an LA County community just last week that pleaded guilty to being an agent of a foreign power, and she was relaying information back to China, her handlers in China. This is the level of penetration that they have here in the United States, which gives them the kinds of insights that we don't have into China. We have, you know, the ability to observe, say, at 30,000 feet, but I'm not sure that we have as good as our intelligence is around the world. One of the most challenging areas that we have is China. It's what we would consider to be a denied space. And what we have in the United States is we are an open society. And countries like China have for generations have taken advantage of that. We see this happening with Russia, Iran, and Cuba as well. And they're all really good at it. And they really use our open society against us. And what that has done is has turned our own homeland into contested space.
16: I mean, that is a really good point. We could spend an hour talking about that, because how do you maintain that open society, which we all want because we have freedoms as Americans that are very unique in the history of the world, but at the same time protected from those who want to use the freedoms against us to take the freedoms?
0: It is one of the ongoing things that we wrestle with. It's a problem set that has been part of, you know, this great experiment that started in 1776. How do we retain the freedoms enshrined in our Constitution and at the same time make sure that we are here to enjoy them? That's a tough question, because how many people do you see trying to escape capitalism, fleeing to communism? That never happens. They're trying to do exactly the opposite. They're escaping the regimes that they're under. They're escaping a governance model that precludes them from enjoying the freedom to pursue life, liberty, and happiness. They come to America for this.
16: Right, right.
0: And when they do, it's important that they assimilate. Yes. So that's the key point here.
16: It comes down to our immigration policy.
0: Because the Constitution is inadequate to govern those people who refuse to be governed under it.
16: Right. Mr. Chairman, we're out of time. Great conversation. Appreciate you joining us today, and always look forward to having you on the program.
0: Yes, sir. Thanks for having me.
16: Absolutely. Congressman Rick Crawford of Arkansas. All right, folks, don't go away.
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16: Welcome back to This Week on Capitol Hill. I'm your host, Tony Perkins. Thanks so much for tuning in. Well, this week marked the National Police Week, a time when our nation pauses to honor the brave men and women in law enforcement, especially those who made the ultimate sacrifice. As someone who served in law enforcement and with a son and a daughter who are now serving in law enforcement, this week is particularly meaningful to our family as we're mindful of the cost of keeping our communities safe. Well, joining us now to reflect on the importance of this week and the current state of law enforcement in America is FBI co-deputy director Andrew Bailey, the former attorney general of the state of Missouri. Andrew, good to see you.
29: Good to see you, my friend.
16: It's good to have you back in studio with us.
29: Good to be here.
16: It's been a big week for law enforcement, and talk about the importance of, especially at this time where we've gone through a season where law enforcement has really been marginalized by a lot of leaders.
29: Yeah, Tony, I would go even further and say that left-wing violent extremists have normalized attacks on law enforcement, and the mainstream media has been complicit in covering it up. This week is about honoring the sacrifice that the brave men and women in uniform and law enforcement demonstrate every day by putting their lives on the line to keep our community safe. I think that the public needs to understand that last year, over the past 6 years, there were more than 2,000 instances of shooting at police officers.
16: Wow.
29: That is a cultural problem that requires
16: change. It's like a combat zone.
29: It is. And if there was any other profession on earth that experienced that kind of violence targeted against them,
16: right,
29: the public would be up in arms.
16: Well, I've got a frame of reference. My daughter, who is a sheriff's deputy, same agency I was with, same substation that I served in 40 years ago, and the contrast between then and now, and this is even in a conservative area of Baton Rouge, Louisiana, but still, what our officers face today, so much different.
29: So much different, and it's dangerous out there. Look, there were more than 500 ambushes of law enforcement officers over the past 6 years in one period of time.
16: Now, Andrew, I know that you understand the totality of this problem. Part of it is the political, It's the cultural, but it really goes back to the underlying moral condition of our country.
29: I think that's absolutely right. We used to respect the rule of law and respect law and order, elevate the rules of the game above the players and the outcomes. And too much of our society has rejected that approach. And we see that in the numbers that I've cited here today, and it's frightening. And we need to stand up and have cultural change in this country and reinvigorate our love and admiration for law enforcement, for police officers, for sheriff's deputies, for state troopers, for anyone who's willing to make that sacrifice and put their lives on the line to keep our community safe. This week, my thoughts and prayers, my heart goes out to the families of the fallen. Just yesterday, we had the Wall of Honor ceremony at FBI headquarters where we honor the more than 100 FBI agents who have lost their life in the line of duty. And I think about our state and local partners who experienced the same thing over this week, and thinking about the families that live on with that pain and loss. And I grieve with them, and I pray for their comfort and their security.
16: I was talking with one of my other daughters who's an attorney, works with Department of Public Safety in Louisiana, and the state police in Louisiana did a ceremony this week. And there were family members of officers that died even back in the 1940s in the line of duty that are still carrying forth both the pride, but also the recognition of the sacrifice made.
29: Yeah, I think that's right. I mean, the sacrifice, to put one's life on the line, to give up one's life for others. Certainly, we see that the ultimate sacrifice was made on our behalf, as demonstrated in the Bible. And we see that played out every day by men and women in law enforcement. And it's so important that we understand their commitment, their dedication, their professionalism, and what they go through. We understand the pain those families suffer. And look, the officers that are serving today, when they leave the house and their spouse doesn't know if they're coming home, and those sleepless nights, that elevated anxiety that those families who support the support network for our heroes in law enforcement, we need to wrap our arms around them and elevate them and lift them up in our thoughts and prayers.
16: And I think one of the greatest things we can do, and we start within our listening audience, primarily a Christian moral-based community, that we need to begin teaching our children home. As you go back, I go back to what you said at the beginning, law and order, the lawlessness. We need to go back. There is accountability that everyone's going to give. Might not be to an officer wearing a badge, but it is to the God who created us, and we need to go back to that understanding.
29: Absolutely. And here in earthly terms, the president has charged us with making America safe again. At the FBI, we're committed to that as a first priority. You can see it in those numbers as well. We've seen more than 6,000 children victims rescued. We've seen a 19% decrease in the homicide rate and more than 20% decrease in robbery. So we're doing everything within our power to partner with those state and local officials and fulfill our proper and appropriate role within the criminal justice system to hold wrongdoers accountable and keep our community safe.
16: And we will pray for your success and well-being as you do that. Andrew Bailey, co-deputy director of the FBI, thank you so much for joining us.
29: Thanks, Tony.
16: And folks, stick with us, because on the other side of the break, we're going to be joined with the House Speaker Mike Johnson for our weekly conversation. So don't go anywhere. More of This Week on Capitol Hill straight ahead.
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16: Welcome back to This Week on Capitol Hill. I'm Tony Perkins, your host. Glad to have you along. Well, another active week on Capitol Hill as full government funding remains a major focus in the midst of a number of other issues as the midterm elections draw near. Joining me now for our weekly conversation is House Speaker Mike Johnson of Louisiana. He represents the 4th Congressional District of the Bayou State. Mr. Speaker, welcome back to This Week on Capitol Hill.
18: Hey, Tony, I would like to have a boring day in the nation's capital, but things don't exist anymore.
16: No, they don't. I mean, it has really been a very, very fast pace. And of course, the president over in Beijing this week for a summit with Xi Jinping. But here at home, a lot of activity that has been generated by the court's decision recently on redistricting. And that's having an effect, obviously, about the midterm elections, but even leading into the midterm elections.
18: It has. There were really seismic developments, and we've talked about it a bit already. But when you had the Virginia Supreme Court correct the hyper gerrymander that they were trying to hoist upon that state and correct it, and then they had the U.S. Supreme Court hand down the decision in the Calais case, the Louisiana case, that said Section 2 of the Voting Rights Act can't be misused to draw congressional lines based on skin color, which has always been a rather obvious prospect. It really did make a major change. And so you have as many as maybe 6 or 7 states who are in some process of redrawing their lines to make sure they have constitutional congressional districts. In our case, as you know, in our state, Louisiana, the Supreme Court specifically said your current map is unconstitutional. So the legislature had to convene a quick special session to correct it, because you obviously can't have an election based on a blatantly unconstitutional map. And then that court decision then had a reverberating effect across several states because they had similar situations as Louisiana. So we're still awaiting the final sort of the dust to settle settle over all that. But of course, the midterm election is right upon us. And, you know, November is a fateful decision day coming up for the American people. And you have primaries that have to be determined before that. So a lot going on right now. People have asked me every five steps here in Washington, what does this mean for the outcome of the midterms? As you know, I've been very bullish that House Republicans would keep and grow our majority in the House, and we'll keep it in the Senate. And of course, President Trump will stay in the White House for 2.5 more years. But I think that it does make those prospects even greater. And by most analyses now, Republicans will probably have as many as 7 more seats that are drawn that would be more favorable for us when all those unconstitutional lines are corrected, and as many maybe as double digits, maybe 15 or more. I don't know. We'll see. But I have to win on whatever maps are produced, Tony, so I'm ready to go either way.
16: So as you pointed out, you have been bullish on this. So now I guess I would describe you as a bull on Red Bull. given this news from the court and how the states are responding to it.
18: That's one way to say it, yeah.
16: I mean, it does change the prospects quite a bit. And it looks like there's some waving on the other side, kind of waving the white flag, recognizing that the hill now is higher for them to climb than it is for the Republicans, as it is historically the case for the ruling party, the majority party. I want to get you to weigh in on something that's been in the news a lot, and even recently this week in one of the Senate hearings about files related to UFOs. And that's been a focus. And my concern a little bit about that, Mr. Speaker, is that that becomes a distraction to some of the more pressing issues and real issues. And you have the highest levels of security clearance. What should we be looking at?
18: You can trust your Bible, Tony. I don't think there's any room for alien beings on other planets, okay? I mean, that's our worldview, and I think that's backed up by the facts. I've never seen anything that made me question any of that. There are, now that everybody's seen the videos, and they've been prominent and rather famous or infamous for some time, where there are things that are difficult to explain, you know, pilots way out over the sea, and you see something moving quickly on the horizon, et cetera. Most of those things can be explained by somebody's perspective with science and the tech. But obviously there are other countries doing other things that we're not doing. And sometimes we see technology that can't be easily explained by what we're working on. It causes concern because you want to look at a nation like China or Russia or one of our adversarial nations and be concerned about what they're doing. But I think it's all explainable that way. And I don't think there's any big need for concern or chaos out there. It's interesting to see things like this take off online and conspiracy theorists run wild with it. But look, I can assure you, if there were little green men somewhere within the federal government's possession, you would have known about it long before now. Okay.
16: Well, speaking of looking into the heavens, let's talk about what's happening this weekend in Washington, D.C. I think a quite significant event as folks from across the country gather for prayer on a nation's mall to rededicate our nation to God on this 250th anniversary, and you're going to be leading the way in the finale of that event in rededicating the nation to God.
18: Yeah, I love the idea. It's a great one for us to gather on the 250th anniversary of the country to just be reminded about the deeply spiritual roots of our country. We're extraordinary and different and exceptional because of that foundation. And it all began, of course, with the nation's birth certificate, the Declaration, and as it's all articulated so well, summarized basically our statement of faith as a nation, so to speak, in the second paragraph, that we hold these self-evident truths that our rights come from God, our creator, and he is the one to whom we owe our thanks and gratitude and responsibility. And that transcends the civil authorities. So, I mean, that's the basic premise of America. It's what set us on the course to be the most successful, most powerful, most benevolent nation in history, the most free. We're going to celebrate all that together on the National Mall, an appropriate place to do it. The nation that humbles itself and before the Lord and seeks his guidance is the one that gets it. And this is a good time for us to be doing it together.
16: Yeah, you and I have talked about this frequently on the program over the last couple of years, especially leading into this year. This is the perfect moment to rediscover those foundations. And I know that some in the media are calling this controversial, that this is a part of Christian nationalism. But this goes back to the founders. The very things that the founders said, it's just rediscovering our historic roots. We got 40 seconds left, Mr. Speaker.
18: We'll be doing exactly what Washington and Adams and even Jefferson and the others did at the beginning of the country. So if this is Christian nationalism, then they're all guilty of the same thing. It's ridiculous. We should do what our founders did, rededicate the country, and it's great for the next generation to see that.
16: Well, Mr. Speaker, I want to thank you for joining us today, but again, want to thank you for your leadership in this front, because I know that you've been leading out on this, driving this, and it just in your public display of acknowledging that what God has been doing as you've been praying and leading the Congress, that it is, in fact, a nation that looks to the Lord, that is the blessed nation, and that's what we're going to see this weekend. Mr. Speaker, good to see you. Have a great weekend.
18: Thanks, brother. Good to see you.
16: Stick with us, folks. We're back with more after this.
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16: Welcome back to This Week on Capitol Hill. I'm Tony Perkins. This weekend, Americans from across the country made their way to our nation's capital for a special rededication of our country as one nation under God. The event is part of a series of observances during America's 250th anniversary, organized by Freedom 250 and promoted by the Trump administration. The psalmist wrote in Psalm 33, "Blessed or happy is the nation whose God is the Lord." Yet not everyone is happy about the gathering. The Associated Press published a story ahead of the weekend with the headline, quote, "Trump administration to participate in controversial prayer gathering on National Mall," end quote. What's controversial about 8 hours of prayer? Well, according to critics, the gathering is, quote, "an attempt to hijack U.S. history by advancing a Christian nationalist narrative." potentially undermining the constitutional separation of church and state, end quote. Praying for the nation and rededicating it to God is now considered Christian nationalism. Was James Madison, the father of the Constitution, a Christian nationalist? He said, quote, the duty and interest of the United States require that they should acknowledge the overruling providence of God. What about Samuel Adams, often identified with the Boston Tea Party? He wrote, quote, may every citizen in the army and in the country have a proper sense of the deity upon his mind and an impression of that declaration recorded in the Bible, them that honor me, I will honor. And what about President Dwight Eisenhower? At the height of the Cold War in the 1950s, when school children practiced the duck and cover drills in preparation for a nuclear attack, the Reverend George M. Dougherty, pastor of the New York Avenue Presbyterian Church here in Washington, D.C., delivered a sermon in February 1954 on the absence of the words under God in the Pledge of Allegiance. President Eisenhower was seated in the front pew.

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3: 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It must be reflected in how we live, the truths we uphold, the moral courage we demonstrate as a people.
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9: News this hour from Town Hall, I'm Ron Taylor. President Trump says he's not yet made a decision on whether a major sale of U.S. arms to Taiwan can move forward following his three-day trip to visit China.
10: President Xi and I talked a lot about Taiwan. He thinks they cannot have anything to do with what they're doing. I mean, he's, you know, against very much what they're doing.
9: That brought reaction from members of the Republican Party. Congressman Brian Fitzpatrick says the U.S. should stand up for Taiwan and for democracy.
11: These are the fortresses of democracy, or they're on the front lines, and we have to protect and defend them. So I don't think we should do anything to undermine Taiwan's defense posture. We should be bolstering it, not weakening it, just like I feel that way with Ukraine and every democracy across the world. It's our job to protect and defend them.
9: Workers on New York's Long Island Railroad are officially on strike, paralyzing the biggest commuter rail system in North America. Labor unions representing about half the system's workers announced the walkout early this morning after negotiations with the Metropolitan Transportation Authority failed to produce a new contract. The strike will force the roughly 250,000 people who ride the system each weekday to either work from home or find alternative routes into New York City from its Long Island suburbs. The Supreme Court yesterday rejected Virginia's bid to restore a congressional map that would have given Democrats a chance to pick up four seats in the closely divided House of Representatives. The court's order, issued without any noted dissent, is the latest twist in the nation's mid-decade redistricting competition. Democratic Representative Steve Cohen of Tennessee is ending his bid for re-election. He's just the latest lawmaker to have his career upended by the redistricting battles that are sweeping across the country. Republicans in Tennessee this month enacted a new U.S. House map that carves up his majority black district. News and analysis at townhall.com.
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2: California's governor's primary is beginning to take shape.
3: Republicans are seeing encouraging signs in California's governor primary race. New mail ballot data shows GOP turnout running ahead of the 2022 midterms, while Democrat returns are falling behind. Former Fox News host Steve Hilton appears to be building an early lead over Riverside County Sheriff Chad Bianco in the Republican primary. President Trump has endorsed Hilton. Willie Nelson, Washington.
2: President Trump plans to build an exhibit of statues featuring prominent Americans right along the Potomac River. This project could spark a legal battle over bypassing the usual approval process for Washington's Monumental Corps. The president says the National Garden of American Heroes will be in West Potomac Park near several memorials. He describes the area as a totally barren field of prime waterfront real estate. More news at townhall.com. The stock market fell from its records and joined a worldwide drop for stocks after higher oil prices sent a shiver through the bond market. We hear more on yesterday's market activity from business correspondent Damian Treacy, filing this report from New York City.
4: Stocks fell from their recent records on Wall Street Friday. The S&P 500 fell 1.2% from its all-time highs set Thursday. The Dow fell 537 points, or 1.1%. The Nasdaq Composite fell 1.5% from its own record. The losses followed a slide for stocks in Europe and Asia. Technology stocks led the market lower. Rising oil prices also weighed on the market. Crude oil prices have surged and remain above $100 per barrel amid the war with Iran. That is fueling a rise in gasoline prices and inflation. Treasury yields jumped in the bond market. Damian Troisi, New York.
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5: Welcome to Focus on the Family's weekend broadcast. 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
6: Dad, we need to talk.
7: Sure, honey. What's up? Want to use the car? Need a few bucks?
6: Listen, Dad. I really think the time has come for me to move out of the house.
7: Honey, why? This is so sudden.
6: Dad, I'm 35 years old.
7: What, all 35-year-old girls need to move out of their parents' houses? I thought you liked it here. I'd miss my little girl.
6: I'm not your little girl anymore, Dad. I've been married for 7 years.
7: I know, and we love Bob.
6: Bill.
7: Your mother and I think the world of Bill. Don't we think the world of Bill, honey?
8: Bill who?
6: Listen, Dad, I'm getting older. It's time that I led my own life, to give my family an identity of its own.
7: Why?
5: Well, as our children get older, obviously some things need to change, and today we're going to learn how change can be a good thing. Thanks for joining us today. Your host is Jim Daly, and I'm John Fuller.
9: Oh, I hope that's facetious. That parent needs to call Focus on the Family like right now. But we are going to cover this issue of adult children and how we perhaps change the parenting modality at that point to be influencers rather than control freaks. I think that the best way to intro this program, John, is to give the title, Resolve Conflict and Find Peace and Hope with Adult Children. That says it all. If you're in this spot, you're going to need to order this book and listen to the broadcast today.
5: Yeah, Dr. Kathy Cook is back with us. She's always a popular guest. And Dr. Kathy is a speaker, author, researcher, the founder of Celebrate Kids, which is a ministry dedicated to equipping parents and caregivers and others to help children be more seen and heard. And today we're going to hear about Dr. Kathy's book. As Jim said, I hope you'll get a copy of it from us here at the ministry.
9: Kathy, welcome back.
10: Thank you so much. Honored to be here.
9: It's always good. You are such a, let me say it politely, a research geek. You love the research on family, don't you?
10: I love observing families. I don't necessarily like library research. I let somebody else do that for me. But, oh, I love the research of observation and, you know, what's happening in culture that's affecting our families.
9: Let me ask you this question, because I love talking to people that like that kind of observational mm-hmm. research, if I could call it that, because you see patterns.
10: Right.
9: Which to me indicates God, like Paul writes about.
10: Yes.
9: You have no excuse because you can see God in nature, right?
10: Yes.
9: And in that regard, we can see God in how families operate and what is good and what is not so good. What are some of those major breakdowns from the parenting side that occur?
10: Oh, that's so good to start there. I should have given you the memo. Easy questions only. you know, the fact that parents are still trying to parent when they need to move into a consulting role, maybe being a guide, a coach, a mentor, an influencer. We can't parent adult kids. We still may want to. And we may legitimately feel like we haven't finished our job yet because we begin to see some things that are lacking in our adult children when they begin to launch out. And then how do we deal with that? Do our kids want us to be involved at all? Do they maybe still want us to parent because they feel insecure, but we don't want to? I think that's part of the confusion for sure. I think relationships between adult children and the younger siblings can also be a really complex issue.
9: That's true.
10: Younger siblings are still being parented or still living at home, but the older ones have maybe moved out and launched, but we still want them to be connected. I think that's a factor. I think overwhelmed parents. I think every parent of adult kids, every one of them is overwhelmed, not just by the adult kids, but just by culture, right? By confusion, by things that are going on at church, things that are going on in their workplace. And it's messy, but we don't give up, right? Because we have God. Yeah. And we know, I hope we know in the knowing of our knowing, I like to say, I hope we know in the knowing of our knowing that we're still a family and that God ordains the family. And he doesn't want that to ever break up.
9: Yeah, there's such power there when it's healthy.
10: And, yes.
9: And unfortunately, many of us will experience kind of the destructive power of that too, you know, family of origin leftovers, right?
10: Mm-hmm.
9: And I'll tell you, a lot of therapists, Christian therapists, will talk about that, things that give us a little limp in our adult lives because of what happened when we were children, right?
10: Mm-hmm.
9: You kind of do learn a lot. You don't fall far from the tree typically. Now, God can intervene and interdict. And, you know, if your father was an alcoholic, you don't have to become an alcoholic.
10: Amen.
9: And so I love those components. That's part of my story, right?
10: Right.
9: So, you know, there's power through that relationship in Jesus. And that's key to everybody's healthiness spiritually, right? Mm-hmm. Well, let's get into it. You warn parents about making kids into idols. Uh-oh. Especially Christians.
10: Oh, shoot.
9: I mean, yes. Don't you think?
10: Yes.
9: You know, we love our kids. I am always pulling out my phone. Look at my boys. Look at my boys. You know, yeah. But how do we need to be careful? And what does it mean, I guess, as a parent, to make your children an idol?
10: To depend upon them to be your everything.
9: To meet your emotional needs.
10: To meet your emotional needs. To meet your need for, look, I'm amazing. And so we display our children on, you know, the pedestal, if you will, rather than the whatever the, you know, back in Bible times when they would have used some structure somewhere. No, we're created to worship, right? We are created to worship. We will worship someone or something. Mm. It should be God. And are we doing that? Is God the center of our universe? Is God who we think of and talk about? Is it God that we're trying to impress? And again, we don't have to impress God, but to glorify God, right?
9: Mm-hmm.
10: So I'm here today and I don't, like, I don't need to be remembered. Like, my prayer would be that God would be pleased with what happens here between the three of us and the production team, you know, behind the window, and that there would be evidence that we did good work here so that God looks good and that Jesus is known and celebrated. That has to be the mindset. But yeah, we have parents idolizing children, grandparents idolizing grandchildren, meaning that they want the children to perform for them to make them look good. And that's not appropriate. Children are not performers. God didn't give us kids so that we would look good. If you're afraid that you're going to look like a less than great parent because your children are doing something wrong, that might be a sign that you're idolizing them.
9: You know, the thing I've observed in myself, let alone other parents I know, but it is, you know, it's so kind of below the radar sometimes that you're even doing this.
10: Mm.
9: You're not aware
10: right.
9: that you're doing, you're making an idol out of your children, or that you're deriving something positive from their good behavior, you know? And I can remember that. I talked to my boys, you know, there was a couple of good friends that I had saying, make sure your boys realize they don't have to perform because you're the president of Focus.
10: Totally.
9: So, I mean, I just had that conversation with them.
10: Good.
9: You know? I'm not expecting you to be perfect young men.
10: Mm-hmm.
9: I think they took it to heart. But no, they're great. No, they're good. Really good young men. Yeah. But I, you know, that's important for parents, Christian parents, pastors.
10: Oh, totally.
9: Oh, my goodness.
10: Yeah.
9: How do you have that healthy conversation, age appropriately, you know, with your 8-year-old versus your 15-year-old?
10: Yeah. No, and I think, you know, so I love that you were aware of that. And I think that's, most parents are excellent parents. I tell adult children all the time, your parents did the best they knew how to do with the wisdom they had in the moment. Stop judging them. And we can get into that more, you know, later. But I think the parent needs to be alert. Am I expecting something from my children that's making them uncomfortable to be around me? Like, maybe they don't want to tell me how they're doing because they're afraid that I'll be either very disappointed and harsh or expecting them to keep up the good work. Yeah. You know, because the parent thinks, hey, I'm not. See, if you don't think you're anybody who can do anything except that you're a parent, the pressure your children are feeling is immense. And this is one reason they distance themselves from us, because they don't want that pressure. So I want to say again what you were just implying, Jim. Nobody did this intentionally. Very few parents do this intentionally. And so what we're here to do is to raise their awareness, right, so that they don't live in denial, so that they can realize maybe this is an issue and maybe I need to rely on God in me to be well and not expecting my children.
9: But in that regard, you created something called a declaration of release. I love this.
10: Good.
9: Describe it, and how do we apply it?
10: Right. So for us to realize that God loves our adult children more than we ever could or would, and for us to understand that we can't control. Now that they're adults living outside of the home, or even if they're living in the home, they are adults, our parenting years are finished. Now we consult, guide, coach, mentor, etc. And so the declaration of release is designed to give the parent this opportunity to say, my son is God's. Now, I hope that the son has always been God's, right? But this is different. And I'm going to release my kids, my sons and daughters, to the love of God. And I'm not going to control you. I'm going to pray that God meets your needs for security, etc., and that you don't look to me to meet them. I think that's huge. And then we parent strong still, right? We still parent, but we parent differently. We love, we love maybe a bit differently. And we release them to God. So say it every day, you know, that you're now released to the love that God has. And I'm going to take my hands off of you. And I'm going to ask God to, like, help you. I know the look on your face for people who are not watching on YouTube. You're like, this is not easy.
9: Yeah, and that's the point there, because I would say over-engage. You know, someone asked me this question, which I thought was really good. If the Lord's plan for your child was to take them through a valley at 25, let's say, so that he could get their attention, whatever that might be, would you be willing as the parent to allow God that maneuverability to get to their soul? Now, we're going to say absolutely. But when it comes to doing it, it's like, absolutely not, right?
10: Right.
9: We're going to save. We're going to intervene. We're going to do the things that keep them from pain. And the irony is, we may be keeping them from a depth of their relationship with Christ.
10: Absolutely. And that's a reason that I would love and be honored if parents of teenagers would buy this book, because we can begin to see the pattern that needs to be established now, so that when they launch, whether that be college, trade, military, early marriage, entrepreneurship, gap year, whatever, they're able to do that well. I think the point that you're making is really, really good. We know the scripture. We know what it says in Romans 5. I've been on the show before talking with the two of you about the resiliency factor, and it comes from going through valleys well. Romans 5, 3 through 5, James 1, 2 through 4 are two of the places. Romans 8, 29, the verse after Romans 8, 28, that all things will work together, you know, for those who love God and live on purpose. All those verses say that the struggle is worth it. That's where we get our biblical character. That's where we get our deeper faith in the God of the Bible, because we experience him in the valley. So if parents have overprotected their children and they've expected their children to look good so that they feel good about the job that they've played as parent, the kids are possibly fragile. They have loved that parents have protected them up until this point. Grab your lunch. Every kid loves that they're reminded to grab their lunch because they don't want to go hungry in the middle of the day. But now that they're 21, 23, you know, 35, they do want to grow up and they do want some independence and they do want to discover how the world works. And they're going to discover that when we allow them to walk through valleys, we pray in the distance, perhaps, We ask, hey, can I help you in any way? Let me know, how can I help you? But we watch, and then we praise God for the opportunity that those kids had to grow up, and hopefully it wasn't trauma and tragedy, but it was growth.
9: Yeah. Well, again, I love that idea of declaration of release. Mm-hmm. And if you haven't done that, that's one good reason to get the book, just to see that concept and do it write it out. Let me ask you this. Funny, I was reading the prep last night and Trent was over for dinner. Actually went through some of this with him. But you caution parents to listen more and talk less. Mm-hmm. Ouch. And then, you know, making I statements versus you statements. Mm. So describe what that looks like and sounds like. The right. I statement versus the you statement.
10: Right. So it would be like the I statement is, you know, I worry when you don't reach out to me often enough. Okay. Like I worry, or I wonder who you're hanging out with. I love you and we're not as connected because you don't live here. So I'm just curious about who you're hanging out with. That's I statement, I'm curious, versus you never tell me who you're hanging out with. Okay, yeah. So you never, that's very judgmental, right?
9: Correct.
10: That sounds invasive, I think, to adult kids. It sounds like, well, why don't you trust me to just hang, why do you need to know who I'm hanging out with?
9: What's the outcome of that style of parenting at that level? What will that adult child do?
10: Oh, the you statement will cause them to remain distant.
9: Correct.
10: Yeah.
9: So the very thing you're wanting as the parent, you're not going to get because of how you're interacting.
10: Right. Let me tell you guys, this book was hard to write because nobody wants to hear that, because you can't go back 10 years and change the way you parented. So let me say to our audience, like, thank you for being here. And you did the best you knew how to do when you did it. And now we're going to give you some advice about changing course if you are willing to do that, right? Mm-hmm. So I worry, or I wonder, or I'm concerned because you told me that you had a job interview, but you haven't told me how it turned out. That's healthier. And that, I think, engages conversation.
9: Yeah. On-demand parenting. I think of streaming. Is that a show on Netflix?
10: Yes.
9: On-demand parenting?
10: Yeah.
9: What is on-demand parenting, and why do we need to be aware of it?
10: Yeah, so back in the old days, you know, we just had the phone, right? And praise God for the phone on the wall. You know, now we've got, you know, we can follow our kids on apps if they allow us to. There's, you know, there's FaceTime, there's texting, there's calling, there's, you know, Facebook, there's Instagram. There's so many places where we can go to our kids.
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9: Dr. Kathy, you have great suggestions, recommendations for parents and adult children in how to help their relationship. Home visits is one of the things that you cover in the book. Now, that's really funny. Because, again, I'm talking experientially. John, you've got six kiddos. So, but, you know, even going by the apartment, to just say hi, you gotta, I've only done that one time, and it was, you know, Trent said, hey, why don't you stop on by, but you got to respect their territory, right?
10: That would be ideal.
9: Yeah.
10: You know, you said you've got to. I think if you want a healthier relationship with your adult children, if you want to have communication that's give and take, if you want them to freely share with you their joys and their despair so that you can still be involved with them, then we respect by asking permission. We say things like, hey, I'm going to be over on your side of town. Will you be home tonight? I'd love to just stop by and say hi.
9: Yeah, it's kind of like how you would treat a friend of yours.
10: Come on.
9: You would call and say, hey, you're going to be around Tuesday. I'm in your area.
10: I love that because you just made the comment that your son has delighted in this newer friendship relationship. By the way, one of the things that was really hard in writing the book was finding out that parents who think they did everything right so that they could be a friend with their kids later are now not friends with their kids. And it's been devastating to them. And so again, we do what we can do in hopes that it will turn out well, but it's never too late. It's never too late to, you know, not live in denial and recognize that we maybe were doing some things that weren't great, you know, to ask for forgiveness, perhaps, to apologize, perhaps, and for us to say to our kids, hey, could I stop by for 15 minutes? I think what's interesting about that limit, I'd love to, you know, I made your favorite cinnamon coffee cake. Could I stop by? 15 minutes, I'll just stay. And no joke, you guys, that gives the kid the freedom to say yes, because 15 minutes isn't a three-hour visit.
13: Right.
10: When you don't know, maybe your son or daughter had work to do at home that night, or a really important FaceTime call with somebody else that you want them to be friends with, or whatever the case, they just wanted to go to bed.
13: Early, I love that
10: or they had a movie to watch or whatever. And so you set the mental timer, or I have friends who actually set the timer on their phone for 15 minutes. They walk in and it buzzes and they say, hey, 15 minutes, and they leave. Now, if the kid says, oh, stay a little bit longer, like that's fabulous,
13: an invitation,
10: right? But I think the limit is really a blessing.
13: Yeah, that's great.
10: Shows respect.
5: And, you know, Kathy, you said something earlier about parents who don't have a relationship with their adult kids. And I know several, we probably all know several families going through that, where the child is the one that says, no, I don't want the relationship. Mm-hmm. Offer some encouragement to that parent, because that's a really hard place to be.
10: It is. I appreciate that, John. And it is happening far too often. First of all, I want to say this. Most parents parented really well with the information they had at the time. So I don't want every parent to think that they've done something wrong that has caused their adult child to distance themselves from them. There can be influences on the adult kids. There can be any number of things that have happened. So don't look back and think, oh, if only. In fact, I write about the if only and the what ifs. Oh, if only I would have prayed more.
5: Yeah.
10: You know, what if we would have changed churches earlier? What if I wouldn't have sent my kid to a public school? We can do that all day long, and it's not necessarily going to help us find peace and hope in that situation. So I think that's important. Go forward more than look back. If you realize that there is something you've done wrong, own it. Take responsibility for your stuff. And again, I say, you did the best you knew how to do in the moment. And yet, if you're recognizing, whoa, you were distant, you know, you traveled and you didn't work to relate to the kid when you got back from the business trip or whatever, own it. Apologize for that if you feel like you should.
5: Yeah.
10: If sin was involved, ask to be forgiven. I think those things are important. One of the things I'll comment on that might be hard for people to hear is that the research is clear that the more that we helicoptered our children, the more likely it is that they're going to distance themselves from us now. So if you overparented, if you did demand, if you were in control, if you asked every little nitpicky question, if the only mom they knew was the helicopter mom that hovers over the breakfast bar while they're doing their homework, and now they do want to be independent, now they do want to mature on their own, this is how life is supposed to happen, they don't think you can parent any differently. But you can, if you choose to, back off, give them the space and the place where they discover why they are the who they are, and actually find out that you did a good job as a mom.
9: So much of what you're talking about in the book for us as the parent of the adult child is seeing your blind spots.
10: Yeah.
9: But even the statement is incongruent. It's hard to see your blind spots.
10: Yes.
9: That's why they're called
10: blind spots,
9: because you don't see them. In fact, you used a term in the book for the parent, which is the story you tell yourself.
10: Yes.
9: And I related to this one, too. Speak to that idea of the story you tell yourself as a parent.
10: Right. No, I appreciate what you guys are talking about here. So let's say that you reach out to your adult daughter and you want her to visit, and she has said no three times in a row. And maybe she even gave you a reason. You know, Katie has a soccer tournament, or I've got an assignment due for my supervisor and I need to work at home tonight. So there were reasons, but the story you tell yourself is, she doesn't love me. If she loved me, she'd come over. If she loved me, she'd allow me to visit. Or the story you tell yourself is, she has time for everything else, but she never makes time for me. And those protect us, but they're lies, because we've chosen to not believe our adult kids. Now, what's awkward is maybe the adult kid doesn't value you. So the story you tell yourself is, I have no value in my daughter's eyes. She doesn't care anymore at all. That's the story you tell yourself every time she says, no, no, no, no, no. Sadly, that might be true. So then you ask her, like, the story I'm telling myself is that you have no interest in my life at all. Is that right? Well, no, that's not right. Well, then why do you say no all the time? Well, I told you that Katie has a soccer game, right. And I had an assignment due for work, and I told you that Jonathan wasn't feeling well. Oh, so those are true statements? So what day in the upcoming week would we be available together to have coffee? Oh, well, I don't have time. Okay, now that just told me that you don't value me. Is that making sense?
9: Oh, it does. So I just feel even that statement feels strong coming from the parent. Mm. But I get laying out the groundwork.
10: Come on.
9: No, I know.
10: But yeah, we earn the right to say that, right?
9: Yeah, yeah. But it is a different era. A different time in your parenting now where you got to say...
10: It is.
9: I would say it with a little more happiness. Like, hey, do you want to grab coffee next week?
10: Right, right. I'm going to accept that you've been busy the past week. So thanks for being honest with me.
9: Yeah.
10: What about the upcoming week? Can you glance at your calendar real quick? Yeah. I'm free Tuesday and Wednesday.
9: You know what this is reminding me of? And Dr. Dobson, he talked about this on the old Focus on the Family program, Harry Chapin's song, you know, Cats in the Cradle.
10: Oh, yes, come on.
9: I mean, it's right there. You know, so the essence of the song is dad, as his child is growing up, he just never has time to play catch or do anything. And then the boy keeps saying, when I grow up, I'm going to be just like him.
10: Yeah.
9: And then that happens. He goes off to college. He comes home. I don't have time to meet with you, Dad. Can I have the car keys? See you later. Can I have them, please?
10: Right.
9: And that's a whole reflection on the fact that your son grew up to be just like you, meaning no time for you. But now in a different context, you're the old guy, Dad, and your adult son has no time for you.
10: Yeah.
9: Because that's what you did to him.
10: That's hard, right?
9: Yeah.
10: So we accept what's happened and we move forward full of grace for ourselves and our kids. And maybe we talk that through with the spouse if we're married, with even our parents if they're alive and they're healthy for us, maybe a best friend, maybe a pastor, maybe a counselor, say, hey, I'm having a hard time getting through this moment in time.
9: Yeah.
10: And it's one of the reasons, and we can talk about this later, that I do write in the book about how important it is for adult parents to have all other identities solid as well. You're not just parenting adult kids. You're a member of a choir, and you're a neighbor's best friend, and you're a wife or a husband, and you're, you know, a consultant in this way and that way, and you're still, you know, an important person at work. Know who you are so that you don't depend only on your parenting relationship to get your confidence from, if I can put it that way.
9: Oh, without a doubt. And I, you know, this is day one. We want you to come back and let's continue for day two.
10: Great.
9: And we've touched on it, but I don't want to land. It feels heavy a little bit. Mm-hmm. There's hope for you, Mom and Dad. I mean, this is not the end of the world, hopefully. Mm-hmm. But even regardless of what your adult child does responsively, you doing the right thing is the right thing to do.
10: Yes. Oh, say that again.
9: Yeah. I mean,
10: yes.
9: It's just so evident. And so what we want to encourage you to do is to get the book, understand, especially if you have conflict in that relationship with your adult children. What you're responsible for is improving that relationship. There's no guarantee that the adult child is going to change. But that's not the motivation. It's to be the light of Christ, to be loving and kind as Christ would be, and to do the things you're responsible to do to give the opportunity for your adult child to respond.
10: Yes.
9: Yes?
10: Beautiful.
9: All right. So let's do it. Let's come back next time. Thanks for today.
10: You're welcome.
9: Let me just say it, the title of the book again. This should be the motivation for everybody going, I need that book. And let me tell you, we are hearing from so many parents of adult children right now, the donor community, the constituents that engage with Focus. I know you're living in this spot. Even more serious things than what we were able to get to today. But come back tomorrow. We'll cover some more content. 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
13: 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And of course, if today's conversation brought up any concerns, if this is a space, as Jim said, that you're living and there's tension, ask to speak with one of our caring Christian counselors. Again, our number, 800, the letter A, and the word family.
9: Kathy, again, thanks for being with us. Let's come back and hit it again.
10: I'd love to.
13: And we hope you'll join us next time as well. 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I'm John Fuller, inviting you back as we once again help you and your family thrive in Christ.

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1: Well, hi, I'm Dr. Danny Huerta, and when a teen is struggling with anxiety, the stress often brings sleepless nights and being pulled apart as parents. 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
2: If the only mom they knew was the helicopter mom that hovers over the breakfast bar while they're doing their homework, and now they do want to be independent, now they do want to mature on their own, this is how life is supposed to happen, they don't think you can parent any differently. But you can if you choose to back off, give them the space and the place where they discover why they are the who they are, and actually find out that you did a good job as a mom.
0: Well, that's Dr. Kathy Cook describing how it's possible to have a respectful, healthy, loving relationship with your adult child. Dr. Kathy is back with us today on Focus on the Family with Jim Daly. I'm John Fuller, and we're so glad you've joined us as well.
3: Hey, you know, we're talking to so many of you. When I travel, I'm meeting so many parents of adult children now, the 25-year-old, 30-year-old, and it's a whole bouquet of what's happening out there, and a lot of frustration and a lot of good things are happening too, not to paint it all in a bad picture. It's just, you know, the whole array I'm able to hear about. But we do want to help you as a parent, particularly do the best job you can do in being a parent and an influencer of that adult child. And they're, guess what? Here's the neon sign. They're going to do things that you disagree with. Mm. And the question is, what are you going to do with that? Are you going to treat them as a 15-year-old or as a 25-year-old? And believe me, there's a difference.
0: Mm-hmm. And if you missed any of the conversation last time with Dr. Kathy, get our Focus on the Family app so you can listen on the go anytime. And check the website for audio and video as well. And we're talking about Dr. Kathy's book, Resolve Conflict and Find Peace and Hope with Adult Children, Strategies and Conversations That Work. And we're so glad to have her back.
3: Kathy, it's great to have you back. Thanks for being with us.
2: I'm glad to be here. Thank you.
3: All right. So we pummeled the parents last time. let me just say, we had lots of examples of where we're blowing it, you know, the over-control, the things that we do that alienate our adult children. And it's easy to do because we have the best intention. You were very kind to defend a parent's lack of maturity in parenting their adult children. But it's time to get on the horse and go, right? We got to have a better relationship. If you're in a bad relationship or a not as adequate a relationship with your adult children, this is what we want to do, is equip you. So what's on the adult child side of the responsibility ledger? Because you're going to, and I know you know this, you hear from parents, well, it's not me,
2: right?
3: It's him.
2: Right.
3: It's that son, or it's that daughter.
2: Right. Or so, the daughter-in-law, or the son-in-law.
3: Right. So the question in all that is, what's on their side of the ledger? What are they responsible for?
2: Yeah, I actually love that we're starting with that. You know, love your parents. Good heavens. They sacrificed for you. They've gone out of their way for you.
3: Amen, sister. You
2: know, you didn't even tell me to say that. But, you know, we're all imperfectly perfect, right? So the parents have been imperfectly perfect. I want to say to the adult children, your parents parented the best that they knew how to do in the moment that they did it. And you're now judging based on things that you know, things that you think are true. You're watching culture, like, why didn't my parents do that or say that, or why are they the way they are? Well, they are the way they are. Can you love them in that anyway? And can you walk toward them? You know, and can you say yes more often than no? Like, they want 15 minutes.
3: That should start, like, at age 7.
2: Come on. No, it should.
3: Say yes more than no.
2: Yes.
3: That's a good piece of advice.
2: I mean, I appreciate that, Jim. We are a family. And what we know here at Focus on the Family and at Celebrate Kids is that God ordains the family before he ordains the church.
3: Yeah.
2: We are supposed to be a family. We're imperfect for each other.
3: We'll call today the tough question day, because now I want to talk about when the adult kids get married.
2: Oh, yeah.
3: And I'll put it in this context because it's funny. I was playing golf with somebody, and he missed the green on what they call an approach shot. That's when your last shot into the green. And he missed it off to one side, and he said, that's a son-in-law shot.
2: Whoa.
3: I said, what do you mean? He goes, it was close, but not what I was hoping for.
2: Oh, ouch.
3: I thought, oh, wow. I hope he doesn't have a son-in-law. But, you know, the point is, it's humorous, but I get it. I mean, it's not what you were hoping for your daughter, or it's not what you were hoping for your son. Mm-hmm. How do you navigate all of that, you know, this new family that you're now part of, and how do you let yourself go a little bit to be less selfish about all that and be encouraging to that new family member?
2: That was a great point. So how do we navigate that? Very carefully and often silently. You know, I think, you know, when our kids are, you know, in our home and they're beginning to date or they're of that age, I think we pray more for our children to be ready for marriage than we pray for the spouse. I think that's something I say all the time. Most parents I meet pray for their children's spouses. Have you prayed for your child to be ready for that step of life? And then, yes, you pray for the spouse. And you hopefully have taught your kids how to discern. Do they know their values? Do they know family values? Do they know who they're becoming and who they would love to be and the kind of life they'd like to live? And if they know those things, they're going to seek a spouse who will support those things. Now, if they do fall in love with somebody who has a different faith or a different work ethic or a different family structure and you're concerned, then speak up before they marry, speak up and be truth and be wisdom and be love in those moments. If they've married somebody who you think is not great, pray and pray again for the spouse to mature, for the relationship to be healthy. I would pray that you would want them married and that it would be good for your daughter, or your son to be married to that person. And I think, again, we support, we love, we pray, and we say things like, how can I help you? Like, if you notice that your daughter is struggling, let's say your daughter's become critical and she didn't used to be a critical person. You can say to your daughter, you know, Samantha, I've noticed just a critical spirit in you. You're quick to judge and quick to be angry. And you weren't that way. You don't have to say you weren't raised that way. You don't have to make it about you. Mm. You can say, man, that just hasn't been a part of your character. So I'm naturally concerned because you used to be a woman of great joy. I think you've lost your joy. How can I help you?
3: Yeah.
2: Now, you know, can I help? No. But how can I help? Well, you can help by being quiet about it. You know, you can help by praying. You can help by, you know, could we go out for coffee? Or you could help by, could you answer a question? Like, how have you dealt with it? Like, was dad ever mean-spirited? Was dad critical? And how did you handle his criticism? So ideally, you're available to be a blessing of, again, consultant role, not, again, parenting in the way that you would control or force them to agree with you.
3: Yep.
2: And I think another thing that's really complicated about family, you guys, is that when somebody marries, they marry a person, but that person comes with family.
3: Oh, yeah.
2: Right? So there's in-laws and there's siblings and there's aunts and there's uncles and there's, yeah. So we don't know them, so it's hard to love them. But you can love without knowing them because that's what we are, lovers, right? We love because God loves us. And I haven't found a Bible verse that says, you know, because you know them well, you should love them well. No, you mm-hmm. love because your daughter's married into that family. Yeah. And now you go to a family dinner, Mother's Day, Father's Day, Christmas, Thanksgiving, and you choose to sit next to somebody you haven't gotten to know well yet. And you say, oh, so you're the Aunt Kathy. You're my son-in-law's sister. I'd love to get to know you. Tell me about yourself.
3: No, that's really good. You know, that introduction of the holidays, you know, now these become, I hate to say it this way, but it can be true, battlegrounds.
2: It can happen.
3: You know, where the boys aren't going to be there because they're with their wives' family. There are constructive ways. I've heard of really good resolution to that, that they flip every other year, you know, and they come to our house for Christmas and the in-laws' house for next year's Christmas, you know, and the same with Thanksgiving or whatever. How do you go into that environment with an open mind about the fact that you have to share?
2: Come on.
3: I mean, we're like little kids again. I'm not sharing my son with you.
2: Yes, open mind, absolutely. Like, know that this is going to happen. Like, let's not be clueless about this. And let's be grateful for what we have more than angry for what we don't have. And again, I say that, and I don't say that like it's an easy flip a switch, but it's a choice that we have. Both the adult children need to be grateful because they're going to miss siblings and they're going to miss parents and grandparents, and the adult parents need to be grateful as well, or the parents need to be grateful as well. Friends of mine got remarried after both spouses passed away, so they now have 8 children among them and I think 19 grandkids, if I remember right, and they don't get together with any of their family on Thanksgiving or Christmas. They decided to not be the problem, and they've said to their children, go with the in-laws. And they do that. And so my friends are, quote unquote, alone every Thanksgiving and every Christmas. So they serve, which is beautiful.
3: Okay.
2: And the entire family gets together one day in usually November and one day usually in January. But what's really cool about that, you guys, is that every one of the children and the stepchildren are there. So now all the cousins meet and get to know each other, and the children get to know the stepchildren better than they ever would have before if they would have split every other year.
3: Yeah, yeah.
2: And that's a choice that my friends have made to honor their children. And the children then honor the parents and the siblings by absolutely cementing that one day in January is the family day.
3: And what I'm hearing you say is just get creative.
2: Yes,
3: find ways that meet the needs,
2: yes,
3: without disrupting too many people, right?
2: Because it's not supposed to be about us.
3: Yeah, yeah.
2: We're supposed to be other-centered.
3: Which is good. You mentioned in the book about prioritize the future over the past.
2: Mm.
3: What do you mean by that?
2: Mm. We have a tendency to look back, and we look back with regret, or we look back and we assume because we did this, this will happen in the future. You know, the past is done. That was one of the reasons that the book was challenging to write, to be honest with you, because I know you can't go back and reparent. So we're going to look forward with hope, hope in God, not hope in our kids, not hope even in us, but hope in God. We're going to look forward. Now, we keep the past alive in the right way, Jim. Like, memories are important,
3: yeah,
2: to keep alive. Remember when we went to the zoo, like, you're with your grandkids, and they're 6 and 7 or 6 and 8. Hey, do you remember when we went to the zoo and you were about 7 and you got to feed the giraffe for the first time? You know, I think memories are really important to look back on and keep alive. But I think parents have a tendency to look back and wish for so much that can never be.
3: Oh, interesting.
2: And yeah, then the past becomes less than it could be because we see it with that red pen critical spirit, which doesn't do anybody any good.
3: Well, that's good. The red pen critical spirit.
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0: Thanks for listening to Focus on the Family. Let's resume now with the balance of today's programming. And Kathy, we haven't directly talked much about grandparenting, but that's a sacred calling.
2: Yes.
0: And it comes with some challenges sometimes. So how do we come alongside and help our child and ultimately spend time with our grandkids? There can be some friction points there.
2: Yes, so true. One of the things that I heard about over and over again as I interviewed people was the disrespect that our adult children feel in their parenting realm because the grandparents come in and, oh, you're letting her eat sugar at her age? Like, we didn't introduce you to sugar until you were at least 6 or 7. Well, isn't it bedtime? It's 8 o'clock. And so the parent wants to
3: parent. The cringe factor. Yeah.
2: Yes, exactly. So the adult parent, you know, the grandparent wants to be involved and is judging the children in the way that they're raising the grandchildren in the way that they, you know, raise the children. If you can follow that line of reasoning.
3: Yeah.
2: And it becomes complex. You know, you're the grandparent, you're not the parent. And so you need to learn to be quiet. I would love for our adult children to be affirmed. I would love for the grandparent to say, I love how much you love Bethany. Or I love that you've enrolled Peter in soccer. I think he's going to thrive. He's so body smart. Or to say, man, your bedtime routine with Alice is so calming. I imagine she sleeps really well because you just usher her down the hall and there's just this peace about it. Like, look for the things that you can affirm and keep your mouth shut about lots of the things that you think are maybe concerns. Maybe you ask questions when the kids aren't in the room. Like, I've noticed that you allow for more sugar in their diet. I'm just curious about that. Like, you don't eat much. Have you, you know, and then let them talk with you if they're willing to talk with you.
3: Yeah.
2: But again, I want to say to our listeners that a number one thing I heard over and over again is my parents think that they're the parents, but they're the grandparents.
0: Hmm.
2: And I want them to be partners in what we're doing, but they're not parents. So again, do you know your grandkids? Like, celebrate the grandkids. Like, do you know which ones are the Wiggles? You know, do you know which ones would want to go to the zoo with you? Do you know which ones would love to go to a bookstore and hang out with you because they absolutely love books? Do you know who you should take to a craft store? Because if they had their way, they'd spend $100 in a moment, you know, in a craft store. Do you know who they are? And then do you celebrate that and hang out with them? Do you send them snail mail? You know, do you do Marco Polo videos? Do you do FaceTime when you can? Again, do what you can, whether they're living near or far, and to relate to them, not as parents, because you're not a parent.
3: Yeah. I'm smiling because of my humor here, because another great colloquialism I've come across is grandparents and grandchildren have a common enemy. The yes. adult children.
2: Yes, yes.
3: And again, it's
2: just, it can be hard.
3: It's just funny in that way. It's casting humor into the situation. But there is, it's, you know, the one thing about grandparenting that seems so different, and I haven't experienced that yet, but you're at far more peace, mm-hmm. which should be an indication for adult parents. How do we be more like mom and dad who are kind of chill when the kids are over at their house, hopefully?
2: Yes, hopefully.
3: And, you know, the little things don't get corrected, like the spills and the, yeah, that's okay. It happens. Yeah. But I kind of love that concept. There's something different about the way, and grandchildren respond to that. They feel really deeply loved by their grandparents because they're not on a behavioral tick list, right?
2: Right.
3: In my opinion, when it's healthy.
2: Right. No, that's a really good point. I think one of the things that can be awkward is, especially if you don't live close to the grandchildren, they might not know you all that well. You know, one of the things I've sometimes spoken about is this reality that we are family, but it doesn't necessarily mean that they're going to love you like they love their parents. They hardly know you. Like, they might not even understand that you are the mom and dad of my dad. So my niece, as an example, my niece... it has a beautiful wall of family portraits, and she has three young children, and she regularly points out to the young children who all of us are. I only see my great nieces and nephew every other year, but they know I'm Aunt Kathy, and they know that I'm their grandpa's sister, like Peanut is the sister of JD, right? They know that family relationship. Yeah. And that has really helped me relate with them. And so I think the adult children can do a good job of helping their children understand who grandma and grandpa are and why grandma and grandpa want to spend time with you and why grandpa wants to come to your soccer game.
0: Mm-hmm. Yeah, Dr. Kathy, we have that declaration of release that we talked about last time. It's a free download online. There are stressors involved when you release and the child comes back.
3: Become a boomerang.
0: So I've experienced that with all of our kids. All six have bounced back at one time or another. There are things that went well and other things that were unanticipated. What are some of the stressors related to a child moving back in?
2: Oh, I appreciate your vulnerability so much, John. Could I answer a different question first? Could I just say to our parents that it's not necessarily true that they've done anything wrong? It might actually be the highest compliment an adult child could ever pay you is to come back home. Our economy is terrible right now. It's possible that your adult child has a good college degree, had or still has a great job, but can't afford to live in an apartment by himself because, and that's true. I'm not making this up.
3: The $3,000 a month.
2: Yes. And so they need to go somewhere. Mm-hmm. Would you rather have them in a dive with four guys where they're hardly living? Or would you rather open up the old bedroom or the guest room or the basement and say to your son, hey, you know, come establish some life here and get yourself out of debt and then we'll help you launch again. So again, we haven't necessarily done anything wrong that they've bounced back. It's possible that they are immature. It's possible that they weren't discerning and they've, you know, had a relationship that wasn't healthy. And again, they're coming back home. Now, I do write about the benefit of having some type of a contract in place. You know, how long will you be here? And are you expected to share chores? Are you expected to contribute to the finances? Like, will you buy any groceries? I know of some families that don't do that. They just welcome them back home and they trust that there'll be a rhythm that's appropriate. And to God be the glory, that has happened. Other families, because they know the adult child is maybe, you know, takes and doesn't give and they're concerned about that, that they do establish some kind of policy first. But I think, again, if you have space, what a glorious thing. But still, John, this must be so challenging, right? They've been independent for a season. They're coming back home and they don't want the parent. They want the guide consultant. They might want the cash bag, you know, but they don't necessarily want the parent. And maybe this is why you have to have that conversation.
0: Yeah.
2: What are your expectations if we say, yes, you can move back in?
3: Yeah. You know, so much of this sounds like conversations to make sure you have.
2: Yes, sir.
3: I think we can underestimate that, especially if you haven't developed that pattern when they were teens.
2: Well,
3: and so, you know, getting into that groove as you've talked today, I've thought of those conversations that are important to have, even in the grandparenting space, for example.
2: Yeah.
3: What expectation do you have of your mom and I as grandparents?
2: Yes.
3: What do we need to know so we don't offend you We want to be in this together with you. So what do you want to tell us that we need to be mindful of, whether it's sugar or movies or, you know, whatever they want. And then you need to abide by that.
2: I love that. Yes. Have the conversation. Show them that you want to be really good team players and then abide by that. Oh, that's the challenge, right?
3: Yeah.
2: Because you sneak little candy into your pocket. No, and this is where the parents need to understand. I don't have to buy my grandkids love.
3: Yeah.
2: I don't have to buy them a cell phone, especially if the parents have said no. And I don't have to bring candy, and I don't have to let them stay up late because I want to be popular with them. No, those are inappropriate decisions that we make out of some desperate need to be loved, but we don't manipulate and we don't buy love. Ideally, that's not what's happening here. And if somebody's listening saying, oh, Kathy, I just did that last week, you know, it's okay. Because again, you didn't know it last week, but you know it now. So I would love for you to stand strong in, you know, your relationship and speak well of your kids and your grandkids.
3: Yeah. You know, Kathy, one of the things that we hear from parents of adult children here at Focus can be any kind of addictions that are occurring. We haven't talked about any of that, but, you know, adult children that are really struggling, not just, you know, launch failure, but they're addicted to drugs or addicted to some other thing that is hampering their ability to function as a healthy adult. What kind of parameters do you suggest parents look at in that regard? Because we've talked about, you know, leaving them to God, and this could be their valley that needs to be addressed and they need to find their way. But I think the Lord's good with providing a rope to help them climb out of the hole. But what does that look like so that it's not detrimental but helpful?
2: Right. No, thanks for bringing that up. And I love the way you worded the question. Again, this is pretty individualized, so it's a little bit challenging here, even in writing the book. But again, do you know enough to know what would be helpful? What have they tried? What haven't they tried? How motivated are they? Are they concerned? Are they angry? Do they feel manipulated by the system? You know, what's going on there? But you have a right as the parent to have a standard and a boundary. Like, you're not allowed in our home as a user. You know, we can't. Maybe you have younger siblings, right? So if you're parenting kids in the home and you have an adult child who's addicted and unhealthy, maybe not even addicted, but depressed in a dangerous way, anxious in a way that would not be healthy to be around the younger kids, you have a right to say, sorry, you can come for dinner, but we can't have you stay the night because you're just not a healthy example. You have a right to do that. You have to decide if that's the best thing to do. And then you say to your kids, you know, how can we help? Can we help? How can we help? What do you need? Help me understand what's going on here. I guarantee you, and Jim, you know this, as the president here of Focus, that they're trying to meet a need in an unhealthy way.
3: Yeah.
2: They have a need for something. They have a need for belonging, and they've chosen to belong to the community of addicted people because they're welcomed there. No, you can teach them that they can be welcomed elsewhere, that you can abstain from liquor or drugs or pharmaceuticals or whatever it might be, and we can be your belonging. You know, and we'll welcome you home, and let's go out to dinner every Tuesday night, et cetera, et cetera. I also want to say to the parents who are listening in this hard moment, your son is more than addicted. He still is creative. He still is your firstborn. He still is a brother. He still is a grandson. He still is a sound engineer. You know, he still is a guy with a heart of gold. Addiction robbed him and is controlling him, but he's more than that. And when he's just like a parent is more than a parent, which is a helpful reminder that you can't rely just on your children to have all your needs met. It's inappropriate. And I think that might be something that we would think about.
3: That's really good.
2: And Jim, what if I would also say that we start by being sad? You know, when you're a parent of a young child, you get to be the problem solver. Now you're the parent of an adult kid, and you might have permission from a child to be part of the solution, but you might not. So can we love anyway? And can we be sad before we're mad?
3: Yeah.
2: And can our compassion for the mess that our son or daughter is in, could that be our motivation to pray more and to love differently and to introduce them to mentors, et cetera? You have a right to your sadness. You have a right to your disappointment. And please don't look back assuming you did something wrong.
3: Yeah.
2: This is where the what if and the if only parenting can kill you. It's possible that you did everything right. And I know what I know. You did what you knew how to do. I write in the book, don't look back with today's wisdom. Since you raised these children, You have read more parenting books, prayed more prayers, memorized more scripture, listened to more sermons, and listened to more broadcasts that focus on the family. And now that you know what you know, you look back and you think, how could I have been so stupid? You weren't stupid back then. You did what you knew how to do. So we look forward with hope.
3: Yeah. Kathy, I love the conversation. And again, the book content is very good.
2: Thank
3: you. And it's right on point for these parents of adult children that are struggling. Mm-hmm. We've covered a lot of the content, but nowhere near all of it.
2: Mm-hmm.
3: So people need to get a copy of the book and start reading it for themselves and dig in.
2: Thank you.
3: And be a student

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3: Tracy, for sending us that note. And that's it. 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
8: News this hour from Town Hall, I'm Ron Taylor. Arriving at the White House yesterday, President Trump called his three-day trip to China a tremendous success after meeting with President Xi Jinping.
9: Mr. President, who benefited more from
10: all
9: the trip?
10: All I can say is that was a great success. It was fantastic. We made great deals. We did great trade deals. We had great relationships. And a lot of things have happened, and you'll be hearing about them. But that was a tremendous success. I think it really was a historic moment. Thank you very much.
8: U.S. immigration officials say they've uncovered thousands of potential fraud cases tied to a program that lets international students work here.
11: Acting ICE Director Todd Lyons says investigators spent the last year targeting rampant fraud in the optional practical training program, which lets F1 students work up to 12 months or 24 months for STEM fields. Lyons says OPT ballooned into an uncontrollable guest worker pipeline, and officials have identified over 10,000 students claiming work with highly suspect employers, many tied to empty offices or houses listed as work sites in states from Virginia to Florida.
8: Correspondent Willie Nelson. Workers on New York's Long Island Railroad have officially gone on strike, paralyzing the busiest commuter rail system in North America. Labor unions representing about half the system's workers announced the walkout early this morning after negotiations with the Metropolitan Transportation Authority failed to produce a new contract. The five unions represent about half the system's 7,000 workers. The strike will force the roughly 250,000 people who ride the system each workday to either work from home or find alternative routes into New York City from its Long Island suburbs. That means more traffic and longer work commutes. News and analysis at townhall.com.
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0: Longtime Tennessee Democratic Congressman Steve Cohen now announces that he will not run for re-election. More from correspondent Bernie Bennett with this update.
1: Cohen of Tennessee announced on Friday that he signed a document requesting not to be included on the ballot in Tennessee's 9th Congressional District. The congressman described the district determined by, quote, new lines as, quote, nothing like the 9th District that I've represented. The Democratic primary in the district is scheduled for August. Cohen is ending his re-election bid after more than 19 years in Congress. He took office in early 2007. Bernie Bennett reporting.
0: New U.S. House districts in Florida are facing their first test in court. A state judge heard arguments yesterday on a request to block the new districts from being used in the midterm elections. Several lawsuits contend the districts actually violate a state constitutional provision, going against partisan gerrymandering. Breaking news and analysis found at townhall.com.
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8: Welcome to This Week on Capitol Hill, your insider's guide to the stories shaping Washington and the world. I'm your host, Tony Perkins. Well, this week, President Donald Trump traveled to China for a summit with Xi Jinping, the General Secretary of the Chinese Communist Party and President of China.
9: This has been an incredible visit. I think a lot of good has come of it. We've settled a lot of different problems that other people wouldn't have been able to settle. And the relationship is a very strong one. We've really done some wonderful things, I believe.
8: It was President Donald Trump following the two-day summit in Beijing. Arkansas Congressman Rick Crawford, chairman of the House Permanent Select Committee on Intelligence, will join us with a readout on the summit and what it means for U.S.-China relations moving forward. And speaking of China, a Senate hearing this week featured testimony from CIA whistleblower who alleged Biden administration officials, including Dr. Anthony Fauci, influenced assessments regarding the origins of COVID-19 and downplayed evidence pointing to a possible laboratory leak in Wuhan.
10: Dr. Fauci's role in the cover-up was intentional. Dr. Fauci influenced the analytical process and findings by leveraging his position to ensure the IC consulted with a conflicted list of curated subject matter experts, public health officials, and scientists.
8: That was CIA whistleblower James Erdman III. Newsmax chief Washington correspondent James Rosen will join us. House Speaker Mike Johnson will also be here with a wrap-up of the week and a look ahead at as Congress works to finalize federal funding legislation. And as the nation marked National Police Week, FBI co-deputy director Andrew Bailey joins me to discuss the state of law enforcement in America and the challenges facing those who wear the badge. All of that and more coming up on This Week on Capitol Hill.
5: Today's edition of This Week on Capitol Hill is being presented by AARP.
8: The U.S. Supreme Court on Thursday temporarily blocked a ruling from the Fifth Circuit Court of Appeals that would have halted the Biden administration's policy allowing the abortion drug mifepristone to be distributed by mail without in-person medical oversight. Louisiana, joined by other states, had sued the FDA over the policy, arguing it undermines state laws protecting unborn life and women's health. The Fifth Circuit concluded the states were likely to succeed on key aspects of their case and had temporarily paused the policy while the litigation continued. The Supreme Court ordered that pause be lifted for now, allowing the mail distribution policy to remain in effect as the legal battle proceeds. Joining us now to discuss this and more is Newsmax chief Washington correspondent James Rosen. James, welcome back to This Week on Capitol Hill.
11: Thank you, Tony.
8: Now, many expected the conservative majority Supreme Court to rule differently on this abortion drug case. What's your assessment of the court's decision this week?
11: So it's an order, technically speaking, not a decision, and which means that really it's procedural in nature, and it doesn't signify necessarily that the abortion manufacturers are headed for a victory at the Supreme Court. What happened here essentially is that the justices issued an order that allowed the manufacturers of this male abortion medication to continue doing business while their appeal at the Fifth Circuit Court of Appeals, one rung below the Supreme Court, continues. So we've seen many instances in a wide array of areas of the law, not just abortion law, where the Supreme Court will issue an order that allows a policy or a program to continue while appeals are pursued, but ultimately will rule against that policy or program. And one suspects that given the makeup of the Supreme Court today, 6-3 conservative supermajority, conservatives being much more, in general, much more likely to respect federalism, that is the prerogatives of the states and local state governments. One imagines that when this eventually reaches the court in a substantive way, not just a procedural matter, that the Supreme Court will take a dim view of the continued distribution of this abortion medication despite state laws banning it.
8: You know, James, as you pointed out, it is an order, not an opinion or decision. However, pretty strong statements coming from the dissenting viewpoint on this from Thomas and Alito, almost echoing, it sounds like, the former Justice Scalia.
11: Justice Thomas, in his dissent from this order, stated in essence that he couldn't see what harm could possibly come to an entity such as the abortion manufacturers, the abortion drug manufacturers, who are engaged in what Louisiana has already condemned and codified as criminal behavior, and therefore that the manufacturers are not entitled to any kind of judicial intervention that enables them to continue perpetrating a criminal scheme. And it could well be that eventually elements of these dissents, as often happens in procedural matters, become the substance of a majority ruling when the case is addressed substantively.
8: All right, I want to jump across the street. Let's go to the Capitol. The Senate Homeland Security Committee held a significant hearing this week on the origins of COVID-19. And, you know, I played a clip at the opening of the program about a whistleblower that put the finger right on Anthony Fauci for a cover-up. What do you make of that?
11: So this is an official from the Central Intelligence Agency who appeared before the Senate Homeland Security Committee as a whistleblower and who alleged CIA misconduct in a variety of areas. You referenced, quote, the origins of COVID-19. I've done some work on this as a reporter. And just as a technical matter, I don't refer to the origins of COVID-19, because that suggests multiple origins, or at least a plurality. I refer to the origin of COVID-19. When I was at the Sinclair Broadcast Group in 2021, I broke an exclusive story about the existence of a previously unreported document. It was it was the results of a top secret inquiry, and it was a top secret report that was prepared by something called the Z Division in 2020. Just as the outbreak was really gathering steam. And the Z Division is the intelligence arm of the Department of Energy's Lawrence Livermore Nuclear Laboratory. It was created in the Cold War. That's why it has that wonderful Cold War name, the Z Division. And the Z Division at the Energy Department at the Lawrence Livermore Nuclear Laboratory undertook its own inquiry into the origins or the origin of COVID-19. And in May of 2020, just when everyone was scattering and everything was being shut down, the classified conclusion of the Department of Energy was that the zoonotic theory that the COVID-19 virus jumped from a bat to an intermediary animal that's never been identified to human beings, which is what Dr. Fauci was pressing, was equally plausible to the lab leak theory, the idea that that the Chinese authorities, probably as part of their weapons, their chemical and biological weapons program, were experimenting with the sequences of the COVID-19 virus, and somehow where safety was lax and documented to have been lax at that Wuhan facility by our own State Department officials, that the virus leaked from the laboratory. The Department of Energy report that was classified in May 2020, and which my reporting found out was withheld from its usual full distribution to the interagency task forces in the first Trump term. In other words, this finding was suppressed within the Department of Energy, that both, you know, as early as 2020, we had classified investigations that were finding that the lab leak and the zoonotic theory were at least equally plausible. So now you have a CIA whistleblower saying that various officials at CIA and Dr. Fauci conspired to suppress the lab leak evidence. The other interesting aspect of, and I have to say that I found Mr. Erdman to be a credible witness, measured in his claims, specific in his use of terminology and so forth. The chairman of the Senate Homeland Security Committee, Senator Rand Paul, Republican of Kentucky, is going to take this further. We've already seen a former top aide to Dr. Fauci indicted last month on charges, federal charges of concealing evidence in this very matter, investigations into the origin of COVID-19. So it's entirely conceivable that at some point a referral might be made for Dr. Fauci, or that his former top aide might, as they say in 10,000 mob movies, flip on his boss. We will see. The other interesting aspect to the testimony from the whistleblower was that he alleged that the Central Intelligence Agency took 40 boxes of documents relating to the assassination of President Kennedy, the formerly covert MK Ultra program within CIA that formed one of the most horrendous of the CIA's mid-century abuses of power. 40 boxes of documents on these issues and others, that CIA took those boxes from the possession of the Office of the Director of National Intelligence. And my reporting tells me that there has been a tug of war, if you will, between ODNI, which technically oversees CIA, and the Central Intelligence Agency over access to these documents, and that CIA is holding on to them. This week, we saw a delegation of lawmakers head over to Langley to meet with CIA officials about this, making clear that this is a new era and that President Trump is demanding accountability and that they want to see these files returned and ultimately released as mandated by law.
12: All right, we just got about 10 seconds left. Why the reluctance?
11: It's hard to say, not knowing exactly what's in the files, but it's suggested that among the papers would be the documents of the Assassination Review Board that was set up by law in 1992 to process the remaining JFK files. One large segment of files still being withheld are the files belonging to the Assassination Review Board itself.
12: All right, James, to be continued. Thanks so much for joining us. Folks, stick with us. We're back with more after this.
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12: Welcome back to This Week on Capitol Hill. I'm your host, Tony Perkins. Well, this week, as we were discussing earlier, President Trump held a two-day summit with Chinese President Xi Jinping in Beijing, marking the first visit of its kind by a U.S. president since 2017. While the talks covered trade, technology, and the war in Iran, President Xi issued a pointed warning on Taiwan, stating that any misstep could lead to direct conflict between our two nations. Joining us now to discuss this and more is Congressman Rick Crawford. He serves as the chairman of the House Permanent Select Committee on Intelligence. He represents the 1st Congressional District of Arkansas. Chairman Crawford, welcome to This Week on Capitol Hill. Thanks for joining us.
22: You bet. Thanks for having me.
12: I think Razorbacks would take that as a challenge from President Xi, would they not?
22: Yeah, I think that's true. Look, nobody really wants to have any kind of standoff over Taiwan. We certainly don't want a military conflict with China. But I think there has to be a sort of a different perspective on what exactly this means for the United States. The United States, we don't have the luxury strategic patience along the lines of what you see in China. And there's a reason for that, because our political system isn't designed for strategic patience. For example, I have to get elected every 2 years and reelected every 2 years. The president is elected, reelected every 4 years, Senate every 6 years. It's designed to be responsive to the people at a moment in time, whereas President Xi is present for life. When they start talking about long-term strategic planning, they're looking out 100 years. When the president goes into the White House, everybody is interested in his first 100 days. That's the agenda. What can I get done in the first 100 days? So our long-term strategic planning in the business world isn't even close to that. We've got a five-year plan, you know, for these Fortune 500 companies that are looking, you know, long-term. It's like, what can we do in the next 5 years? Or how do we need to position ourselves in the next 5 years? And we're up against an adversary that has all kinds of time, because they don't have to worry about a political system that constrains their ability to operate. Yeah. So essentially got a dictator over there that he can make all kinds of plans, and it's good to go until he dies, until they achieve biological regime change. So, and that's the difference.
0: That's a tremendous point to be made. And I appreciate you bringing that up, because most people don't realize that. But they are playing the 100-year long game. And mm-hmm. as you point out, we play the first 100 years of our first 100 days of a president's administration. But given that, and that is a reality, no question about it, how do we compensate for that when it comes to our longer term alliances with countries like Taiwan that we have we've made a commitment to?
22: Well, I think what we have to do is look at the significance of Taiwan as it applies to, it's not just a technology hub. It is pretty much ground zero for the production of chips at the highest levels, the most, you know, technologically advanced. And unless and until the United States is ready to or provide the space for or the economic conditions for our own ability at home to reshore our capability, then we're going to be reliant on Taiwan. And that's going to require, from a policy perspective, that we engage in what we mostly call strategic ambiguity. And that is to say, we don't want an armed conflict over Taiwan with China, but we also don't want to give up Taiwan to China. What does that look like from one administration to the other? And that's where the strategic patience comes in, because we could engage in a strategic patience type campaign against China. But that means that one administration to the other has to be equally yoked in that endeavor. So if we see that change, if we get to a point where we see a new administration that doesn't see the value in Taiwan, nor sees the value in our continued investment in technology to remain above and out in front of China, then this can all come undone. And so we just, sometimes I long for the days of the Cold War when we could all agree on who the enemy was.
0: Mm. So was there not some ambivalence in the previous administration toward Taiwan?
22: Yeah, I mean, it was really not clear what their goals were with regard to Taiwan and how that impacts our relationship with China. And so, okay, a little bit of ambiguity there. Again, not real clear, not clearly defined positions on Taiwan. That actually, in the context of the previous administration, that provided a little bit of wiggle room, a little bit of space for China to work in. That's what I'm talking about. That that strategic ambiguity looks different from one administration to the other. Ambiguous as it may be, there may be perceptions on the part of China where they see opportunities in one administration that don't exist in another, even though it may not be clearly stated.
0: Chairman Crawford, along those same lines, Congress spoke this week in a very bipartisan way when it came to the issue of human rights mm-hmm. of China. The president, we don't know, he may have, but there's no evidence that he brought that up in the meeting. But this is another area where we've gone from administration to administration, some paying more attention to this than others. And I think you're absolutely right. Where there's gray area, that's where China makes a move.
22: Absolutely. And they're very astute observers of our political machinations that take place here in the United States. They understand our systems very, very well. They have people here in this country that are part of our system. I mean, look at the mayor of an LA County community just last week. that pleaded guilty to being an agent of a foreign power, and she was relaying information back to China, her handlers in China. This is the level of penetration that they have here in the United States, which gives them the kinds of insights that we don't have into China. We have, you know, the ability to observe, say, at 30,000 feet, but I'm not sure that we have, as good as our intelligence is around the world, one of the most challenging areas that we have is China. It's what we would consider to be a denied space. And what we have in the United States is we are an open society, and countries like China have for generations have taken advantage of that. We see this happening with Russia, Iran, and Cuba as well. And they're all really good at it. And they really use our open society against us. And what that has done is has turned our own homeland into contested space.
0: I mean, that is a really good point. We could spend an hour talking about that, because how do you maintain that open society, which we all want, because we have freedoms as Americans that are very unique in the history of the world, but at the same time protected from those who want to use the freedoms against us to take the freedoms?
22: It is one of the ongoing things that we wrestle with. It's a problem set that has been part of, you know, this great experiment that started in 1776. How do we retain the freedoms enshrined in our Constitution, and at the same time make sure that we are here to enjoy them? That's a tough question, because how many people do you see trying to escape capitalism, fleeing to communism? That never happens. They're trying to do exactly the opposite. They're escaping the regimes that they're under. They're escaping a governance model that precludes them from enjoying the freedom to pursue life, liberty, and happiness. They come to America for that.
0: Right, right.
22: And when they do, it's important that they assimilate. Yes. So that's the key point here.
0: It comes down to our immigration policy.
22: Because the Constitution is inadequate to govern those people who refuse to be governed under it.
0: Right. Mr. Chairman, we're out of time. Great conversation. Appreciate you joining us today, and always look forward to having you on the program.
22: Yes, sir. Thanks for having me.
0: Absolutely. Congressman Rick Crawford of Arkansas. All right, folks, don't go away. We've got more to come, including the Speaker of the House. So don't go away.
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1: Josh Booth back with Bill Bullington. And hey, Bill, I seem to hear a lot about taxes when it comes to investing.
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2: Balance is key. 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
2: No, I've never seen two people that were identical when it came to their investment profile. 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
1: So what should people do?
2: 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Either way, the phone number is 330-664-0700. And that website again is bullingtoncapital.com.
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0: Welcome back to This Week on Capitol Hill. I'm your host, Tony Perkins. Thanks so much for tuning in. Well, this week marked the National Police Week, a time when our nation pauses to honor the brave men and women in law enforcement, especially those who made the ultimate sacrifice. As someone who served in law enforcement and with a son and a daughter who are now serving in law enforcement, this week is particularly meaningful to our family as we're mindful of the cost of keeping our communities safe. Well, joining us now to reflect on the importance of this week and the current state of law enforcement in America is FBI Co-Deputy Director Andrew Bailey, the former Attorney General of the state of Missouri. Andrew, good to see you.
25: Good to see you, my friend.
0: It's good to have you back in the studio with us.
25: Good to be here.
0: It's been a big week for law enforcement, and talk about the importance of, especially at this time where we've gone through a season where law enforcement has really been marginalized by a lot of leaders.
25: Yeah, Tony, I would go even further and say that left-wing violent extremists have normalized attacks on law enforcement, and the mainstream media has been complicit in covering it up. This week is about honoring the sacrifice that the brave men and women in uniform and law enforcement demonstrate every day by putting their lives on the line to keep our community safe. I think that the public needs to understand that last year, over the past 6 years, there were more than 2,000 instances of shooting at police officers.
0: Wow.
25: That is a cultural problem that requires cultural change.
0: It's like a combat zone.
25: It is. And if there was any other profession on earth that experienced that kind of violence targeted against them,
0: right,
25: the public would be up in arms.
0: Well, I've got a frame of reference. My daughter, who is a sheriff's deputy, same agency I was with, same substation that I served in 40 years ago, and the contrast between then and now. And this is even in a conservative, you know, area of Baton Rouge, Louisiana. But still, what our officers face today, so much different.
25: So much different. And it's dangerous out there. Look, there were more than 500 ambushes of law enforcement officers over the past 6 years in one period of time.
0: Now, Andrew, I know that you understand the totality of this problem. Part of it is the political. It's the cultural. But it really goes back to the underlying moral condition of our country.
25: I think that's absolutely right. We used to respect the rule of law and respect law and order, elevate the rules of the game above the players and the outcomes. And too much of our society has rejected that approach. And we see that in the numbers that I've cited here today. And it's frightening. And we need to stand up and have cultural change in this country and reinvigorate our love and admiration for law enforcement, for police officers, for sheriff's deputies, for state troopers, for anyone who's willing to make that sacrifice and put their lives on the line to keep our community safe. this week, my thoughts and prayers, my heart goes out to the families of the fallen. Just yesterday, we had the Wall of Honor ceremony at FBI headquarters, where we honor the more than 100 FBI agents who have lost their life in the line of duty. And I think about our state and local partners who experienced the same thing over this week, and thinking about the families that live on with that pain and loss. And I grieve with them, and I pray for their comfort and their security.
0: I was talking with one of my other daughters, who's an attorney, works with Department of Public Safety in Louisiana, and the state police in Louisiana did a ceremony this week. And there were family members of officers that died even back in the 1940s in the line of duty that are still carrying forth both the pride, but also the recognition of the sacrifice made.
25: Yeah, I think that's right. I mean, the sacrifice, to put one's life on the line, to give up one's life for others. Certainly, we see that the ultimate sacrifice was made on our behalf, as demonstrated in the Bible. And we see that played out every day by men and women in law enforcement. And it's so important that we understand their commitment, their dedication, their professionalism, and what they go through. We understand the pain those families suffer. And look, the officers that are serving today, when they leave the house and their spouse doesn't know if they're coming home, and those sleepless nights, that elevated anxiety that those families who support the support network for our heroes in law enforcement, we need to wrap our arms around them and elevate them and lift them up in our thoughts and prayers.
0: And I think one of the greatest things we can do, and we start within our listening audience, primarily a Christian moral-based community, that we need to begin teaching our children home. As you go back, I go back to what you said at the beginning, law and order, the lawlessness. We need to go back. There is accountability that everyone's going to give. Might not be to an officer wearing a badge, but it is to the God who created us. And we need to go back to that understanding.
25: Absolutely. And here in earthly terms, the president has charged us with making America safe again. At the FBI, we're committed to that as a first priority. You can see it in those numbers as well. We've seen more than 6,000 children victims rescued. We've seen a 19% decrease in the homicide rate and more than 20% decrease in robbery. So we're doing everything within our power to partner with those state and local officials and fulfill our proper and appropriate role within the criminal justice system to hold wrongdoers accountable and keep our community safe.
0: And we will pray for your success and well-being as you do that. Andrew Bailey, co-deputy director of the FBI, thank you so much for joining us.
25: Thanks, Tony.
0: And folks, stick with us, because on the other side of the break, we're going to be joined with the House Speaker Mike Johnson for our weekly conversation. So don't go anywhere. More of This Week on Capitol Hill straight ahead.
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1: Josh Booth back with Bill Bullington. And hey, Bill, I seem to hear a lot about taxes when it comes to investing.
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0: Welcome back to This Week on Capitol Hill. I'm Tony Perkins, your host. Glad to have you along. Well, another active week on Capitol Hill as full government funding remains a major focus in the midst of a number of other issues as the midterm elections draw near. Joining me now for our weekly conversation is House Speaker Mike Johnson of Louisiana. He represents the 4th Congressional District of the Bayou State. Mr. Speaker, welcome back to This Week on Capitol Hill.
14: Hey, Tony, I would like to have a boring day in the nation's capital, but things don't exist anymore.
0: No, they don't. I mean, it has really been a very, very fast pace. And of course, the president over in Beijing this week for a summit with Xi Jinping. But here at home, a lot of activity that has been generated by the court's decision recently on redistricting. And that's having an effect, obviously, about the midterm elections, but even leading into the midterm elections.
14: It has. There were really seismic developments, and we've talked about it a bit already. But when you had the Virginia Supreme Court correct the hyper gerrymander that they were trying to hoist upon that state and correct it, and then they had the U.S. Supreme Court hand down the decision in the Calais case, the Louisiana case, that said Section 2 of the Voting Rights Act can't be misused to draw congressional lines based on skin color, which has always been a rather obvious prospect. It really did make a major change. And so you have as many as maybe 6 or 7 states who are in some process of redrawing their lines to make sure they have constitutional congressional districts. In our case, as you know, in our state, Louisiana, the Supreme Court specifically said your current map is unconstitutional. So the legislature had to convene a quick special session to correct it, because you obviously can't have an election based on a blatantly unconstitutional map. And then that court decision then had a reverberating effect across several states because they had similar situations as Louisiana. So we're still awaiting the final sort of the dust to settle over all that. But of course, the midterm election is right upon us. And, you know, November is a fateful decision day coming up for the American people. And you have primaries that have to be determined before that. So a lot going on right now. People have asked me every 5 steps here in Washington, what does this mean for the outcome of the midterms? As you know, I've been very bullish that House Republicans would keep and grow our majority in the House, and we'll keep it in the Senate. And of course, President Trump will stay in the White House for 2.5 more years. But I think that it does make those prospects even greater. And by most analyses now, Republicans will probably have as many as seven more seats that are drawn that would be more favorable for us when all those unconstitutional lines are corrected, and as many maybe as double digits, maybe 15 or more. I don't know. We'll see. But I have to win on whatever maps are produced, Tony. So I'm ready to go either way.
0: So as you pointed out, you have been bullish on this. So now I guess I would describe you as a bull on Red Bull, given this news from the court and how the states are responding to it.
14: That's one way to say it. Yeah.
0: I mean, it does change the prospects quite a bit. And it looks like there's some waving on the other side, kind of waving the white flag, recognizing that the hill now is higher for them to climb than it is for the Republicans, as it is historically the case for the ruling party, the majority party. I want to get you to weigh in on something that's been in the news a lot, and even recently this week in one of the Senate hearings about files related to UFOs. And that's been a focus. And my concern a little bit about that, Mr. Speaker, is that that becomes a distraction to some of the more pressing issues and real issues. And you have the highest levels of security clearance. What should we be looking at?
14: You can trust your Bible, Tony. I don't think there's any room for alien beings on other planets, okay? I mean, that's our worldview, and I think that's backed up by the facts. I've never seen anything that made me question any of that. Everybody's seen the videos, and they've been prominent and rather famous or infamous for some time, where there are things that are difficult to explain, you know, pilots way out over the sea, and you see something moving quickly on the horizon, et cetera. Most of those things can be explained by somebody's perspective with science and the tech. But obviously there are other countries doing other things that we're not doing. And sometimes we see technology that can't be easily explained by what we're working on. It causes concern because you want to look at a nation like China or Russia or one of our adversarial nations and be concerned about what they're doing. But I think it's all explainable that way. And I don't think there's any big need for concern or chaos out there. It's interesting to see things like this take off online and conspiracy theorists run wild with it. But look, I can assure you, if there were little green men somewhere within the federal government's possession, you would have known about it long before now. Okay.
0: Well, speaking of looking into the heavens, let's talk about what's happening this weekend in Washington, D.C. I think a quite significant event as folks from across the country gather for prayer on a nation's mall to rededicate our nation to God on this 250th anniversary, and you're going to be leading the way in the finale of that event in rededicating the nation to God.
14: Yeah, I love the idea. It's a great one for us to gather on the 250th anniversary of the country to just be reminded about the deeply spiritual roots of our country. We're extraordinary and different and exceptional because of that foundation. And it all began, of course, with the nation's birth certificate, the Declaration, and as it's all articulated so well, summarized basically our statement of faith as a nation, so to speak, in the second paragraph, that we hold these self-evident truths that our rights come from God, our creator, and he is the one to whom we owe our thanks and gratitude and responsibility. And that transcends the civil authorities. So, I mean, that's the basic premise of America. It's what set us on the course to be the most successful, most powerful, most benevolent nation in history, the most free. We're going to celebrate all that together on the National Mall, an appropriate place to do it. The nation that humbles itself and before the Lord and seeks his guidance is the one that gets it. And this is a good time for us to be doing it together.
0: Yeah, you and I have talked about this frequently on the program over the last couple of years, especially leading into this year. This is the perfect moment to rediscover those foundations. And I know that some in the media are calling this controversial, that this is a part of Christian nationalism. But this goes back to the founders, the very things that the founders said. It's just rediscovering our historic roots. We got 40 seconds left, Mr. Speaker.
14: We'll be doing exactly what Washington and Adams and even Jefferson and the others did at the beginning of the country. So if this is Christian nationalism, then they're all guilty of the same thing. It's ridiculous. We should do what our founders did, rededicate the country, and it's great for the next generation to see that.
0: Well, Mr. Speaker, I want to thank you for joining us today, but again, want to thank you for your leadership in this front, because I know that you've been leading out on this, driving this, and it just in your public display of acknowledging that what God has been doing as you've been praying and leading the Congress, that it is, in fact, a nation that looks to the Lord, that is the blessed nation. And that's what we're going to see this weekend. Mr. Speaker, good to see you. Have a great weekend.
14: Thanks, brother. Good to see you.
0: Stick with us, folks. We're back with more after this.
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1: Josh Booth back with Bill Bullington. And hey, Bill, I seem to hear a lot about taxes when it comes to investing.
2: Well, a lot of people pay an awful lot of attention to taxes, and oftentimes it hurts their investment performance. 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
1: So really, you should just have a balanced approach.
2: Balance is key. 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
1: And there's really no one-size-fits-all plan.
2: No, I've never seen two people that were identical when it came to their investment profile. It just hasn't happened yet.
1: So what should people do?
2: Give me a call or go to my website, bullingtoncapital.com. Either way, the phone number is 330-664-0700, and that website again is bullingtoncapital.com.
0: Welcome back to This Week on Capitol Hill. I'm Tony Perkins. This weekend, Americans from across the country made their way to our nation's capital for a special rededication of our country as one nation under God. The event is part of a series of observances during America's 250th anniversary, organized by Freedom 250 and promoted by the Trump administration. The psalmist wrote in Psalm 33, "Blessed or happy is the nation whose God is the Lord." Yet not everyone is happy about the gathering. The Associated Press published a story ahead of the weekend with the headline, quote, "Trump administration to participate in controversial prayer gathering on National Mall," end quote. What's controversial about 8 hours of prayer? Well, according to critics, the gathering is, quote, "an attempt to hijack U.S. history by advancing a Christian nationalist narrative, potentially undermining the constitutional separation of church and state," end quote. Praying for the nation and rededicating it to God is now considered Christian nationalism. Was James Madison, the father of the Constitution, a Christian nationalist? He said, quote, "The duty and interest of the United States require that they should acknowledge the overruling providence of God." What about Samuel Adams, often identified with the Boston Tea Party. He wrote, quote, "May every citizen in the army and in the country have a proper sense of the deity upon his mind and an impression of that declaration recorded in the Bible, them that honor me, I will honor." And what about President Dwight Eisenhower? At the height of the Cold War in the 1950s, when school children practiced the duck and cover drills in preparation for a nuclear attack, the Reverend George M. Dougherty, pastor of the New York Avenue Presbyterian Church here in Washington, D.C., delivered a sermon in February 1954 on the absence of the words "under God" in the Pledge of Allegiance. President Eisenhower was seated in the front pew. Dougherty argued that America's answer to godless communism was not merely military strength, but moral and spiritual conviction, a public acknowledgement that America's freedom rested upon its dependence on God. 3 days after that sermon, legislation was introduced in Congress to add the words "under God" to the pledge. Then on Flag Day of June 14, 1954, Eisenhower signed that bill into law, declaring this, quote, "From this day forward, millions of our school children will daily proclaim the dedication of our nation and our people to

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0: Imagine waking up tomorrow and realizing the whole world has gone quiet. No cars on the freeway. No voices next door. Stores locked. Phones unanswered. Not because it's a holiday, but because everyone is simply gone. You and your family are the only ones left. Overnight, you're living in a new world where the old routines don't apply and normal doesn't exist anymore. Well, that's a glimpse of what Noah faced when he stepped off the ark. The flood didn't just change the landscape, it changed everything. In Genesis chapter 9, God meets Noah on the other side of judgment with a fresh start, new boundaries, and a promise that would shape every generation to come. Welcome to the Sunday Sermon on Through the Bible with Dr. J. Vernon McGee. I'm Steve Schwetz, and before we begin our message, The New World, I want to announce that May is Letter Month, and you know, years ago, Dr. McGee started this tradition as really a special invitation for listeners to write and tell us what God's doing in their lives as we study the Word together. So let's celebrate a note from Glenn in Michigan. I've been on the Bible bus for what I believe is 25 years. During this time, many changes have taken place in my life, both good and challenging. But through all these, I have always looked forward to the daily message from Dr. McGee. I am a morning person, so I start each day with a cup of coffee, reading the scriptures for the day, and listening to the teaching of the Holy Spirit through Dr. McGee on the app. I have told many people about the program and will continue to do so. I know that God's Holy Spirit is also working on many people around the globe through this ministry, and I am so humbled to be a small part of this. Between the daily broadcasts and the Q&A and Sunday sermons, along with my local church family, my life is based in Jesus Christ, and I praise Him as my Savior and Lord. Well, Glenn, thanks so much for your partnership and your faithfulness. I'll keep a seat on the Bible bus reserved just for you. And how about you? You know we'd love to hear your story, too. 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In Canada, Box 25325, London, Ontario, N6C6B1, or leave a voicemail at 1-800-65-BIBLE. Let's pray. Father, thank you for meeting us in your word. And as we listen, would you give us understanding and then help us to trust you in every new season of our lives. In Jesus' name, amen. Here's the Sunday sermon on Through the Bible with Dr. J. Vernon McGee.
1: The subject today is the new world. If you will permit me this morning, I'd like to turn this sanctuary into a psychological laboratory. And I'd like to solicit your further cooperation in making an experiment here today. I would like to ask you to use your imagination for the next few moments. Suppose that you went to bed tonight as usual. It doesn't take much imagination for that, does it? But when you waked up in the morning, you discovered that every person

0: Johnson had suddenly disappeared and been removed from your neighborhood. First of all, you found out that only you and your family were the ones that were left, your immediate family. You first noticed a death-like silence in your neighborhood. You went out and knocked on the door, your next-door neighbor. No one was there. You went down the block. You went around the block. In fact, you went through the community, and you found that there was no one there at all. The entire community was abandoned. You went and called your relatives that live in other sections of the city and the country. You received no answer at all. You called the police. There was no answer. You got in your car and you went down the freeway and you found out you were the only one on the freeway. And that's unusual. And it'll take imagination to do that, my friend. But you went up and down the freeways and you found out that Los Angeles was a ghost town. Stores were locked. Offices were closed. And there was no smog. Suppose that you could fly a jet, since we're using our imagination, let's go all the way. You went out to the international airport, and of course there's no one there, no planes taking off, no planes landing. You got in a jet, and you started around the world. You found out that Europe was vacated. Not a person was in Russia. Africa was absolutely vacant. The millions of India and China were gone. And then you found out that no one was in the islands of the sea. You returned to Los Angeles. When you got here, an angel announced to you that judgment had come and all had been removed and you were left. Actually, wouldn't you agree with me that you're in a new world? A world that's altogether different from the one that you live in today. Former regulations and relationships no longer prevail. Traffic laws, they could be, or would be, actually obsolete. You could drive down either side of the freeway. The traffic lights, if they were working, would mean nothing to you. And you could cross the street anywhere you please. You could burn trash in your backyard and you could mix your garbage any way you wanted to. And there would be no income tax to pay. That'd be a new world. There'd be no fear of the atom bomb. There'd be no TV either. That would make it pretty lonesome for some folk. And there'd be no need to listen to a liberal news commentator play up a bunch of dirty beatniks marching in Berkeley, because they wouldn't be there. And you wouldn't have to listen to LBJ on TV or J.V. McGee on radio. You were in a new world. You'd be living in a new dispensation, and there'd be no seminary professor there to deny it was a new dispensation. For you, this is only an experiment. For Noah, it was an experience. For you, it's a flight in the imagination. For Noah, it was a fact of reality. What to you is just make-believe this morning. For Noah, it was a chapter out of life. Noah found himself in a new world. A new dispensation, if you please. It's a good word, a Bible word, very meaningful. Now, you can change the label on it and call it something else, but the substance in the bottle is still the same. He has moved into a new world, altogether different world than he was in before. That he was in a world where there were millions of people, and there was a way of life. And now he's come into a world where he and his family are alone, and there's a new way of life. Now, I want us this morning to note several things. When Noah went ashore, he'd landed in a new world. Actually, he'd only gone probably a few hundred miles. And when this man got off the ark, it was unusual. Nothing quite like it. Now, I want you this morning to note some of the radical changes from the former status of this man and his family. First of all, we're told in verse 20 of chapter 8, "And Noah builded an altar unto the Lord, and took of every clean beast and of every clean fowl, and offered burnt offerings on the altar." Now, this is the first mention of the altar, and I think the reason is quite obvious. To begin with, when Adam and Eve left the Garden of Eden, there was an altar, but they didn't build it. God built that one. As they turned and looked back, they saw the cherubims looking down at the blood, the same thing that Moses had built in the tabernacle later on when he built the top of the ark, and it was cherubims looking down at the mercy seat. And there was that altar outside the Garden of Eden. And that's the altar that Cain and Abel went to. Cain did not bring a sacrifice that speaks of the fact that God is merciful to sinners. Abel did. We found that Noah, at the very beginning, he went to that altar. He was righteous, and that's the way a man was declared righteous, was by faith, doing what God had required. Now we find that after the flood, I think the Garden of Eden was pretty well rubbed out. I think that altar was destroyed. I believe that they landed probably 200 or 300 miles, certainly up the Tigris-Euphrates Valley from their original starting place, for the ark apparently drifted and floated inland. And so we find now that he makes an altar. That's the first thing that he does, for the very simple reason this man was accustomed to come to God by bringing a sacrifice. And we find him coming to God in just that way. We find that he offered these clean animals. And you see now why he took clean animals into the ark, a larger number than he did of the others. It says in one place that he was to take on the ark two of every creature. And in chapter 7, verse 2, it says, "Of every clean beast thou shalt take to thee by sevens, the male and the female." So that the question then was raised, did he take two or did he take seven? Why, the fact of the matter is, he took seven of clean beasts. He took two of all other beasts. And the reason he took seven is because there was to be a sacrifice when he came off the ark. And if he'd only had two and offered them, then there'd been no clean beasts. Therefore, he took seven. And there was no inaccuracy at all as far as the Word of God is concerned. Now, he offered a sacrifice, and it was a burnt offering that he brought. If you'll notice, it says a sweet savor unto God. That's the burnt offering which speaks of the person of Christ. And do you note there was no sin offering? Up to the time of the giving of the law, there was no sin offering. You see, Paul makes it clear that without the law, there is no knowledge of sin. And that sin becomes transgression when you have the law. But when there is no law, then sin is still sin. Men sinned from Adam to Moses. But it wasn't transgression. Cain could murder his brother, and even God did nothing about it, because there's now no law. But now there is a law, and things have been changed. A new dispensation comes in, and there must be the sin offering. Therefore, my beloved, whether you know it or not, you're a sinner in God's sight. And Christ is the sacrifice, the burnt offering, and was until the giving of the law. And the burnt sacrifice speaks of his person, who he is and what he did for us upon the cross while that sin offering, non-sweet savor offering, speaks of the fact that he was made sin for us who knew no sin, that we might be made the righteousness of God in him. Now, we note that there's some other changes that are being made. We are told in the 9th chapter, verse 1, "And God blessed Noah and his sons and said unto them, Be fruitful and multiply and replenish the earth." Now, this man, Noah, if you will look at it for a moment, stood in the same position that Adam did. He becomes actually the head of the race again. And the very interesting thing is that the Scripture never enlarges upon that. You will never find anywhere in the Word of God where that's dwelt upon. Why? Because the Word of God is going to recognize finally that there are only two heads of the race. One in Adam, and the other that's in Jesus Christ. They are the head of the race. There is the first Adam, the last Adam, and even Noah, though he heads up the race again, he is not considered a head of the race as far as the Scripture is concerned. Now you'll notice that there's something else. "And the fear of you and the dread of you shall be upon every beast of the earth, and upon every fowl of the air, upon all that moveth upon the earth, and upon all the fishes of the sea, into your hand are they delivered." Now, apparently, before the flood, all animals were domesticated. That is, they were domestic animals. That the fear of man and man's fear of animals did not exist at all. But after the flood, then you have actually the division of the animals, those that are domesticated and those that are not domesticated animals, and animals that are difficult even to train. So that you have here something taking place in the animal world, and you have a great deal said here about the bringing forth of the animals from the ark. Evidently, Noah had no problem at all with them in the ark, but he did have a problem after the ark. There was the fear of man in the heart of the animal. Then you have another tremendous change that takes place. "Every moving thing that liveth shall be meat for you, even as the green herb have I given you all things." Now this is entirely new. We find that here after the flood that man's given meat for food. Actually, before the flood, man was a vegetarian. And I think Scripture makes that abundantly clear. I'd be very careful of making anything of that, because if you feel like just being a vegetarian is all that's necessary, you need to recognize that it was a bunch of vegetarians that God destroyed in the flood. And if diet had anything in the world to do with it, then something certainly went awry there. May I say to you that it was a radical change that God gave meat to eat after the flood. And as far as the Word of God is concerned, it was not before. Then he makes this statement, "But flesh with the life thereof, which is the blood thereof, shall ye not eat." Now you will find that there's a superstition back of the eating of animals in most countries. In India, for instance, as you know, it's tied up with the religion, tied up with Hinduism. And it goes even farther back than that to an animism that believe that when you ate an animal, you got the nature of the animal. Now, you hear some of the cultists say that you ought not to eat animals because you'll become rather beastly in your conduct, that it'll have that sort of an effect upon you. Well, that's mere superstition, of course, and it reveals the fact that those that are saying that are going back to this, which is at the very dawn of man in his superstitions as he got away from God. Now, when God gave it here, he's making clear that you're not to eat the blood, the life is in it. For a little later, he'll say the life of the flesh is in the blood, and I've given it to you upon the altar to make an atonement for your sins. that you are to respect the blood, because blood is life, and life must be surrendered as a penalty for sin. And that blood ultimately speaks of the fact that a Savior is coming, and that big fisherman, Simon Peter, said, it's precious blood. And that is the reason that it is forbidden here, and God later on included it in his law to these people. Now you move on down and find out he did something else. He says, whoso sheddeth man's blood, by man shall his blood be shed. For in the image of God made he man. Now we come to something that's entirely new. As we said before, when Cain slew his brother Abel, God did nothing about it. He actually put a mark on him and made it so that no one could touch this man. But now you've moved into something entirely new. God says, now I'm setting for man human government. And I'm giving man this privilege and responsibility that he's to maintain law and order, and he's to maintain it to the extent of taking human life when someone has taken another human life. May I say to you that that rule has never been abrogated. It's never been repealed. It's never been abolished. It's never been changed. It's never been altered. And it is still God's rule for human government today. And as men move away from God, they naturally are moving away from this. And you find today many of our states are repealing capital punishment. And today you're said to be an old fogey or an old timer, or you're brutal or cruel if you believe in capital punishment. May I say to you, I'm still going to go along with God. I believe that capital punishment is Christian and is still God's order for this day in which we live. And it's no accident that when we live in a day when men get away from God and lawlessness abounds, the capital punishment, and it'll be abolished. And we have many people today that think that you're being kind if you repeal it. And someone says, well, it has never deters crime. God never said that about it. God said it is to speak of the fact that human life is precious because it's created in my image. That's the reason he gave it. He never said it was a reform measure. He never said it would accomplish something. He said it's a testimony to the fact that man is created in the image of God. And in a day when man thinks he's come from an animal and has no regard for human life, then they want to pass a law that would repeal it and abrogate it. Will you notice that even Paul says this in Romans, the 13th chapter, verses 3 and 4, for the rulers are not a terror to the good work, but the evil. Do you wish not to fear the authority? Be doing the good, and you will have praise from him, for he's a minister of God to thee for good. But if you are doing evil, be afraid, for not in vain does he wear the sword, for he is the minister of God, inflicting punishment under wrath upon the one practicing evil. And you see that God says here he wears the sword not in vain. The sword, that which is used for execution, whatever it might be, is not to be just an image. It's not a fraternity pin. It's not a badge of an office. But it speaks of that which he is to use in punishing, if you please. We have men today in this nation and in the world who think that they are bigger and better than God. They want to be, they say, more kind than even the God of the Old Testament. Well, the God of the Old Testament is the God of the New Testament, and he's still God, and he did not die in this generation, if you please. Now, will you notice there's another change? And I will establish my covenant with you. Neither shall all flesh be cut off any more by the waters of a flood, neither shall there any more be a flood to destroy the earth. Now, God makes a covenant with Noah, and it's one of the many covenants that's in the Scripture. Some of them are conditional covenants, some of them are unconditional. That means that God never required anything on the part of man when he made the covenant. There is the Edenic covenant. God put man in the Garden of Eden, and he made a covenant with him. He said, now you can eat of everything except one tree, and you're not to eat of that tree, and the day you eat of it, you'll die. Now, friends, you and I today are not in that dispensation. I trust that you are not living on the basis that you're to avoid eating a tree because you can eat anything. You and I are not under that condition at all. Only Adam was under it. And then when he came out of the Garden of Eden, he's in a different surroundings. He doesn't have to pay attention to trees anymore. He's in a different environment altogether. And there's a different relationship. God says, now if you do good, he said to Cain, if you'll do good, and if you want to live in the day of do-gooders, go back to the days of Cain. That was the day of the do-gooders. But you see, it was the do-gooders that were destroyed in a flood because it's not in man to direct his steps at all. And then you come to this covenant, the covenant God made with Noah, that he would not destroy the earth with a flood again. And then you can move on down. We'll talk about a covenant God made with Abraham. Then you'll find that God made a covenant with Moses. And then when they were ready to enter the land, God made a covenant with them about their occupancy of Palestine. He gave it to them as an everlasting possession. But obedience was the condition on which they occupied that land. Then you'll find that God made a covenant with David. And that's the reason that the angel said, he's born in the city of David, a Savior, because God's making good a covenant that he had made with David. And then you have God's covenant that he's made with the nation Israel. He's going to return them back to that land. He's going to make them an earthly people. And then God has made a new covenant. And that's the covenant he's made with you and me today, that when he gave his son to die, if we had trusted him, he'd save us. That's his covenant that he's made with this world today. And this covenant is one that's made in perpetuity, as the lawyers say. God said, this is the token of the covenant which I make between me and you and every living creature that is with you for perpetual generations. Now, the token of this covenant was, the bow shall be in the cloud. I will look upon it, that I may remember the everlasting covenant between God and every living creature of all flesh that is upon the earth. That flag, if you want to call it, that emblem, that fraternity pin, was the rainbow. God gave a token of this covenant in living color, and an everlasting color, if you please, a permanent one. And it would never need a new paint job. It would always be there as a reminder, not for man to see, but for God to see, if you please. And you will find that God, over in the book of Revelation, in the 4th chapter, and I'd like to turn and read that. He mentions when you get to heaven, the first thing you're going to see, and immediately I saw, I was in the Spirit, and behold, a throne was set in heaven. One sat on the throne, and he that sat was to look upon like a jasper, sardine stone, and there was a rainbow round about the throne, in sight like unto an emerald. In other words, the rainbow is still there, a reminder that God is a covenant-making and a covenant-keeping God. Now, Simon Peter, in his second epistle, he uses the flood and the days of Noah to point believers to the new world that is yet in the future. And I want to turn now to what Simon Peter had to say. Will you listen very carefully? He says, knowing this first, that there shall come in the last days scoffers, walking after their own lusts and saying, where is the promise of his coming? For since the fathers fell asleep, all things continue as they were from the beginning of creation. And you see, that is the thing that we hear today on every hand. It's the very thesis of evolution, is that You and I live in a universe that through billions of years of gradual change has taken place. The Word of God has said that there have been certain crises in the past. And it might be interesting for you to know this, that when they say we've dug down and found rocks that go back billions of years, don't you know that in the crisis that God brought upon this earth, that He could press into those rocks billions of years? He'd have no problem in that. Therefore, the Word of God teaches that in the past there have been two great crises as far as this earth is concerned. One is before man was ever put here, because when you move into the first chapter of Genesis, you find God having to separate the waters from the waters, for a flood then had covered the entire world. There had been some sort of a crisis here, and the Word of God does not let us in on what it is or what it was. Then you come to the flood, and the flood is another great crisis. Now, men are going to say at the last day, nothing's ever happened, nothing's going to happen. Things continue as they were from the foundation of the world. Now, God says something is going to happen. For this they willingly are ignorant of. Now, they'll all tell you that there's a tremendous thing that has taken place on this earth that has caused mountains to end up and seas to depart. For you can go to the top of Mount Wilson and pick up seashells. You can go to the plains of West Texas and you can pick up all kinds of sea urchins, for I've done that. And they tell you today that that entire area was under the sea at one time. My friend, it wasn't a gradual thing. It was a tremendous crisis that came upon this earth. This they willingly are ignorant of, that by the word of God the heavens were of old, and the earth standing out of the water and in the water, whereby the world that then was, being overflowed with water, perished. And this is the world that was. You and I are living in a three worlds in one. It perished. That in the past. It went down in the flood, and Noah came out into something entirely new and different, with a different arrangement God made with him. Now you'll notice you and I live in the world that is, whereby the world that then was, being overflowed with water, perished, but the heavens and the earth, which are now, by the same word are kept in store, reserved unto fire against the day of judgment and perdition of ungodly men. And you and I are living in a world today will never be destroyed by water, but it will be destroyed by fire. Now there has been, as you know in the past, this has been ridiculed, that you couldn't burn up dirt. You couldn't burn up this earth. It'd be impossible to. May I say that's before the little Adam made his appearance on the scene and has become such a big fella. We know today that the very thing that Peter describes here is something that could be applicable to atomic fission. I'm not saying it is, because I think there's something in the future that's far and beyond greater than anything we know about this morning. But this gives you an idea that Simon Peter is not out on a limb when he's writing like this, but he's talking of something that is a scientific possibility. And now you have a world that's yet to come. But the day of the Lord will come as a thief in the night, in which the heavens shall pass away with a great noise, and the elements shall melt with fervent heat. The earth also and the works that are therein shall be burned up. And you and I are living in a world today that is to disappear. It's to be burned up. And a new earth, a new heavens, and a new earth will appear. So that the world that was, the world that is, and the world that will be, and that world will be a new world. Now you and I are living in a world, therefore today, that's moving to judgment. Just as much as it was in Noah's day. Whether we're as close to it, I certainly don't know, and I do not think the wise ones of the earth know today. Our nation today has spent billions of dollars to postpone the crisis that is inevitable and that is coming upon this earth. The day of reckoning is inevitable. You cannot avoid it today. The comfortable pew is reluctant to hear it, but it's time, my beloved, that we recognize we're living in a world that's moving to judgment. The other night, I called attention to something John says in a very interesting way. He says this world that you and I live in is a world that's moving to judgment. But it's not the world that God created. It's another world. It's the world of Los Angeles. It's the world of the United Nations. It's the world of communism and false Christianity as we see it manifested today in this country. May I say to you, that's the world that's going to pass away. Notice how our Lord used language. He said in the 12th chapter of John's Gospel, "He that loveth his life shall lose it. He that hateth his life in this world shall keep it unto life eternal." This world. What world? This world. This present order of things. He's not through. In verse 31 of the 12th chapter, he says, "Now is the judgment of this world. Now shall the prince of this world be cast out." That's not the world he created. It's not the world of flowers and of birds and of beauty and of color. It's the world that men have made. That's the world that's moving to judgment. He called it this world. And will you notice in the chapter 13 of John, he began this upper room discourse. "Now before the feast of the Passover, when Jesus knew that his hour was come, that he should depart out of this world." What world? This world. This world that crucified him. This world that rejects him today. This world that you and I live in today. This is the world that's moving to judgment. And I think that's what John meant when he said, "Love not the world, neither the things that are in the world." He's talking about this world that men have made, not the beauties of nature. I take a walk with my daughter's dog up in Eaton Canyon. I was up there yesterday just to sit down on a rock and look at the beauties of nature. That's his world. But when I got down into Pasadena and went into a store, I found out when I heard the language that was being spoken that I was in this world. It's passing away. We're told not to love it. There is a new world coming. The scripture says righteousness shall cover the earth as waters cover the sea. My friend, righteousness doesn't cover this world today. Righteousness means to act right, to do right, to think right, to be right with God. Things are not right in this world. Husbands do not treat their wives right, and wives do not treat their husbands right. Parents do not treat their children right, and children are not treating their parents right, and relatives are not treating each other right, and neighbors are not treating each other right. And business is not treating another business right. And one race does not treat another race right. And one government doesn't treat another government right. We don't need a great society. We need a new society, a new world, wherein dwelleth righteousness and peace and joy. And only Christ can bring that world in. In the meantime, God has a new covenant. A new covenant. We call it the New Testament. The better word is new covenant. God today is not looking upon the rainbow in the new covenant. He's looking upon the blood of the cross. And the only two colors that he wants to talk to you and me about are the colors of red and white. "Come now and let us reason together, saith the Lord. Though your sins be as scarlet, they shall be white as snow. Though they be red like crimson, they shall be as wool. He says in the New Covenant, I don't have a rainbow for you. This is not a polychrome arrangement now. I want you to look at your sin. My eyes, they're black as hell. They're a deep scarlet. But will you look at my son? He shed his blood for you. And if you'll come to him, they'll be white as snow. White as snow. Listen to Paul. And all things are of God, who hath reconciled us to himself by Jesus Christ, and hath given to us the ministry of reconciliation, to wit, that God was in Christ, reconciling the world unto himself, not imputing their trespasses unto them, and he hath committed unto us the word of reconciliation. Because Christ died upon the cross, God looks at this world today not to destroy it with a flood, but he looks at this world this morning not with the idea of a big club to hit anybody. He doesn't want to. He's dealing in mercy. He says, because my son died for you, I'm reconciled to you. I'm reconciled to you. You don't have to do anything to come to me. And my only word to you today in the world is, will you be reconciled to me? That's all. Somebody says, but I've got to do something. I think I ought to improve a little. My friend, you'd never be able to improve enough to come to him. Somebody says, I ought to go through a ceremony. No ceremony could bring a man to God. Somebody says, I ought to join something. My friend, joining something won't bring you to God. Just as I am, without one plea, but that thy blood was shed for me, O Lamb of God, I come. That's the new covenant. Now then, we're ambassadors for Christ. You know what an ambassador is? An ambassador represents a country in another country. This is not his world. This is this world. But he's not at war with us. He's made peace by the blood of the cross. And he's keeping ambassadors down here. And an ambassador's sign is no war. That he hasn't anything against us. He says, Christ, remove the sin, and the only thing today is your will, your lack of faith. You can come. You can come. The Lord Jesus said, go ye into all the world and preach the gospel to every creature. He that believeth and is baptized, and that means to be identified with Christ, has nothing to do with water. He that believeth and is identified with Christ shall be saved, but he that believeth not shall be damned. He said that. I didn't say it. It's either heaven or hell. He's made it possible for every person to go to heaven. He's reconciled to you. He's reconciled to you. Will you be reconciled to God? That's all he asks. That's the new covenant. That's the new arrangement. Christ died. He did it all for us, my beloved. And God today wants to be gracious. I'm wondering if you are here today. You've never been reconciled to God. You've tried hard enough. He doesn't want you to try. He wants you to trust. He doesn't want you to do. He wants you to believe. He's done something for you. He paid it all. All to him I owe. Sin had left a crimson stain. He washed it white as snow. Will you be reconciled to him? Will you trust him? How good he is. How gracious he is. He loves you, and he wants to save you. And his question is, what will you do with my son who died for me?
1: 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And as you go, I pray Romans 15:13, asking that God would fill you with hope, joy, and peace as you trust in Him. 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

0: Words from the book, The Daniel Series. The Sovereign Majesty is a judicial God. He gave statutes in his law book. The statutes declare if obedience to the laws are obeyed, the sovereign lawgiver has the authority to give the nation of Israel dominion. And this is no smoke and mirrors. It comes in a seemingly natural way. For the serpent was subtle, but the God of heaven be far more. Quote, and all these blessings shall come upon thee and overtake thee, if thou shalt hearken unto the voice of the Lord thy God. Blessed shalt thou be in the city, and blessed shalt thou be in the field. Blessed shall be the fruit of thy body, and the fruit of the ground, and the fruit of thy cattle, the increase of thy kine, and the flocks of thy sheep. Deuteronomy 28:2-4. But of course, the opposite is true. Disobedience brings a curse. Quote, cursed shalt thou be in the city, and cursed shalt thou be in the field. Deuteronomy 28:16. This curse is different from the Adamic curse. The curse of Adam was passed down without warrant. It was not earned. The curse is directly earned through transgression. And as sin begets rebellion, the snowball grows till the greatest of empires are reduced to rubble. Then another nation rises. Dominion is transferred. Notice the precision of the law, which was written centuries prior to the time of Daniel. Quote, thy sons and thy daughters shall be given unto another people, and thine eyes shall look and fail with longing for them all the day long, and there shall be no might in thine hand. Deuteronomy 28:32. Be advised, they will be taken captive. Daniel chapter 1, King Nebuchadnezzar comes, and the first item on the agenda is to take away the children. The Lord shall bring a nation from afar, a nation whose, quote, tongue you cannot understand, a nation of fierce countenance, which shall, quote, shall not regard the person of old, nor show favor to the young. They are merciless. The custom of the Babylonians was to bring the captive chained by hooks through beneath the jaw, through the tongue, and hauled off to Babylon. Quote, and he shall eat the fruit of thy cattle, the fruit of thy land, until thou be destroyed, which also shall not leave thee either corn, wine, or oil, or the increase of thine kine, or flocks of thy sheep, until he have destroyed thee, and he shall besiege thee, and thou shalt eat the fruit of thine own body. Deuteronomy 28:51-53. Cannibalism. Israel boiled and ate their own children. 587 B.C. See Lamentations 4:10. Holodomor, a man-made famine killed millions in Soviet Ukraine, 1933. The U.S. consumes on average 137.5 tons of food per day. With the simple destruction of the power grid, the U.S. would collapse. No fuel, no food. Starvation within weeks. Transgression of the law. God is not mocked. An innocent man took the penalty. Cursed is every man that hangeth upon a tree. The Roman scourging, the Roman cross, a bloody mess. Jesus Christ, he came to set the captives free. Quote, look and live. Cursed shalt thou be in the city, and cursed shalt thou be in the field. Moses. Veni, vidi, vici. I came, I saw, I conquered. Julius Caesar. Kingdoms rise, kingdoms fall. An empire that once ruled by dominion is now but rubble beneath the sand. Greed, lust, and envy course through the heart of man. The blood, thirst for dominion festers from days of old. There is a secret arsenal. It breathes unnoticed. It is underestimated. It can take down the empire from within. It is overlooked most of the time. The youth. Daniel series 3, give me the youth. There was a certain rich man which had a steward, and the same was accused unto him that he had wasted his goods. Luke 16:1. Daniel the prophet writes of the exchange of power, the transfer of dominion, prophecy so accurate it appears to some as a record of history, but it is not. Global power is coveted. Jesus tells a parable, a riddle, knowing the hearers are to look between the lines. Quote, there was a certain rich man which had a steward. The steward was to do prudent business with the most valuable of talents, the most potent of pounds, so as to exercise dominion of the world. The rich man is God himself. The steward, the nation of Israel. Israel was given a king and a kingdom of the most fruitful hill with all things necessary to prosper. But it failed. They wasted it. Quote, and he called him and said unto him, how is it that I hear this of thee? Give an account of thy stewardship, for thou mayest no longer be steward. Luke 16:2. The crown is fallen to the ground. Then the steward said within himself, what shall I do? For my Lord taketh away from me the stewardship. I cannot dig, and to beg I am ashamed. The character bleeds through. It is not that he cannot dig. It is that he will not. Every man can dig, save the slothful man. And he is too prideful to beg. So, woe is me, I am to be homeless. Maybe. Quote, I am resolved what to do, that when I am put out of the stewardship, they may receive me into their houses. Luke 16:4. Lazy? Maybe. Prideful? Possibly. End of the rope? Maybe not. Perhaps an arrow left in the quiver. Quote, so he called every one of his Lord's debtors unto him, and said unto the first, how much owest thou unto my Lord? And he said, 100 measures of oil. And he said unto him, take thy bill, sit down quickly, and write 50. It is interesting that the currency is not used, but method of payment is commodity or bartering. But the ledgers are being corrupted. Quote, then said he to another, how much owest thou? And he said, 100 measures of wheat. And he said unto him, take thy bill and write 80. The scheme is multifaceted and clever. The master, the lord of the business, will receive some payment in lump sum. The vendors receive a highly discounted bill. And the steward, in the eyes of said vendors, is looked upon as favorable. In fact, one may say they may be indebted to the steward. Quote, and the Lord commended the unjust steward because he had done wisely, for the children of this world are in their generation wiser than the children of light. Luke 16:8. A few very interesting sentences from our Lord. The steward is unjust. He rips him off. He is unjust. But the Lord commended him for it. At least he was cunning. He used strategy and industry. There was pre-planning, and it was executed well. He will not go homeless. He is commended. But then Jesus says something very scathing. Quote, the children of this world are in their generation wiser than the children of light. Painful. The indictment is the people of the world who do not have the word of God, who do not have the Proverbs, who do not have all the wisdom given to them by God himself. They are wiser than the children of light. Then a Molotov cocktail is thrown. Quote, I say unto you, make to yourselves friends of the mammon of unrighteousness, that when you fail, they may receive you into everlasting habitations. Luke 16:9. Here's where many fine sailing vessel and different Christian sects become shipwreck. So many avoid the bay altogether, then only to miss the harbor. When venturing through the book of Daniel, one will encounter within its pages the wicked one, the political leader, the Antichrist. In the world of politics, historic and current, there is a globalist movement powered by satanic undercurrents. Just follow the money. This enemy is the most subtle of the field. The world, including the church, will be deceived. Unfortunately, the churchmen will be deceived as well due to the difficulty of coordinating verses, the preconceived positions. This verse is a blaring siren for those who have ears to hear and a deafening silence for those who do not. There is connection with Daniel. There must be consideration. Quote, I say unto you, make to yourselves friends of the mammon of unrighteousness. Mammon, the false god, the idol representation of money. Not just money, but unrighteous money. Jesus gives a peculiar instruction for the Jews to make friends of the mammon of unrighteousness. Why? So that when you fail and lose your position, these other people will receive you in. The steward is to lose his position of authority. He distorts the financial ledgers and collects a reduced amount from the business partners in order to benefit himself when he is removed. Rather than becoming homeless, he will call in a favor. Normal politics. Lobbying. Historically, this has taken place in the world with some secular Jews. Many of the banking institutions of the world are owned by Jews. Consider the book, Protocols of the Learned Elders of Zion. But furthermore, the master is teaching of the change of dominion. You had stewardship. You had dominion. You are about to reject your king. In fact, crucify him. The stewardship will go to the Gentiles, to the church. Too lazy to work, too proud to beg, so make friends with the Gentile pastors and churchmen will help you.
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0: You've probably heard someone say, love the sinner but hate the sin. But as Alistair Begg wraps up his study in Psalm 139, he points out why that's not always the right approach. We'll take a closer look at King David's prayer for divine vengeance and personal scrutiny today on Truth for Life Weekend.
1: If you remember when we began, we said that although this psalm is attributed to David, there is no historic reference that allows us to pinpoint it with any accuracy. We mentioned that the closing section and the presence of these enemies in verses 19 and 20 probably provided for David the context for the way in which he then reflects on the security that is his in God. And if you like, the presence of the enemies finds him retreating, or if you like, advancing into the security and provision and protection of God. You know when I sit down, you know when I rise up, you hem me in. Not a word of constriction, but a word by way of protection. And if the harsh reality of the wicked

0: did give rise to the first 18 verses, to all that is contained there, then I think we can also say that the first 18 verses prepare the way for this closing section. In other words, when we read this closing section, we need to remember that David is not bloodthirsty, that the one who writes the concluding verses is the same one who has written the first 18 verses, who has spoken of the intimacy and care and protection and provision of God. Now, the reason that it's important for me to say that is because if we are honest, when we come to verse 19, it almost appears to be a discordant note. There's no question that of the 24 verses in the psalm, we would regard it as the most difficult, because it seems on first reading to be a kind of abrupt intrusion, a strange intrusion, causing us, as we read our Bibles, perhaps, or the morning on our own, and we're reading through Psalm 139, and as we perhaps even every so often read it out loud to ourselves so that it might stick in our minds, and we come to verse 19 and we say to ourselves, we just stop and say, well, where in the world did that come from? Well, the answer is it came from verses 1 to 18. It is not an inappropriate interruption. And I hope to be able to show us this morning that it is because of the immensity of David's experience of the living and true God that he responds in the way that he does to the wicked. God is so precious to him that he finds those who speak against God as intolerable. He finds, if you like, their revolt to be revolting. You see, when a person's world is full of God, then that person will actually long for the elimination of evil. If you think about it this morning, you realize that any true believer longs for the day when evil will be destroyed, when sin will be no more, when God will complete what he has purposed from all of eternity, a reality that David had only the slightest hint of, and which we understand will be a reality in the new heaven and in the new earth. It is because of the immensity of his love for God that he is so careful to respond to all that opposes God. These individuals, verse 19, are bloodthirsty, they are blasphemous, and they rise up against God. You've got to get this clear in your mind. David does not turn cantankerous in this final section. It is because he has such an understanding of the magnificence of God, the indescribable God, the holy God, that everything that is antithetical to that God is a concern to him. Now, to try and guide our way through this, I want to point out, first of all, that this is a prayer. To whom does David direct these comments? If you look in your Bible, you will see that he is directing these comments to God. He has begun the psalm, O Lord, Yahweh, you have searched me and you know me. And he's still speaking to God. And he's speaking to him, if you like, in prayer. It is an imprecatory prayer. It is one of about 30 imprecatory psalms in the book of Psalms. An imprecation is essentially a curse. And the cursing psalms are there as an expression of the magnificent holiness of God and how all that opposes God will one day be destroyed. What it is a prayer for divine vengeance, a prayer for divine vengeance. Now, immediately people will find themselves embarrassed by this. Old Testament scholars throughout the ages are very, very tempted to do all kinds of things when you come to passages like this. Some will say, well, this was not David, this was somebody put this in here and so on. It doesn't help anything at all, it's really quite stupid. The fact of the matter is, we are tempted tempted then to play the Old Testament against the New Testament. So people come to this and they seek to get out of it, as it were, by saying, well, this is the Old Testament, of course. And we know, wrongly, that the Old Testament is obsolete. You don't find this stuff, do you, in the New Testament? Well, yes, actually you do. Now here we go. Matthew chapter 23. And you can read the whole of Matthew 23, but we won't. Verse 29, this is Jesus speaking. Woe to you, scribes and Pharisees, hypocrites, for you build the tombs of the prophets and decorate the monuments of the righteous, saying, if we'd lived in the days of our fathers, so on and so on and so on. Fill up then the measure of your fathers. You serpents, you brood of vipers, how are you to escape being sentenced to hell? How are you going to escape the destruction? This is Jesus. This is New Testament. Now, if we turn it around the other way, we also need to understand this, that in both the Old Testament and in the New Testament, vengefulness is expressly forbidden. You see how we need a whole Bible to understand the Bible? So that people say, well, they did that kind of stuff in the Old Testament and it wasn't a problem at all. Well, listen to the book of Leviticus and chapter 19. You shall not hate your brother in your heart, but you shall reason frankly with your neighbor, lest you incur sin because of him. You shall not take vengeance or bear a grudge against the sons of your own people, but you shall love your neighbor as yourself. I am the Lord. So in other words, in the Old Testament, love for our enemies is not an option, it is an obligation. That's the first thing. Notice that this is a prayer. He's not standing on a rooftop shouting at people. He is not up in a position of exalted kingship saying, look at all these wretched people down there. That is not what he's doing. In fact, I've thought long about it. I wonder, was he standing up? Was he sitting down when he wrote this? Did he write it and then lie down on his bed? Did he lie on his bed and say, oh Lord, you've searched me and you know me, you know when I'm lying down and so on? Was he still lying on his bed when he said, oh God, oh that you would slay the wicked. Oh that you would bring this to an end. First of all, it's a prayer. Secondly, it's not a program. It's not a program for David to implement. He, like us, is longing for a day when wickedness will be destroyed. The first psalm, remember, blessed is the man who doesn't walk in the counsel of the ungodly or stand in the way of sinners or sit in the seat of scoffers, but his delight is in the law of the Lord. By nature, we are that person. No delight in God, no interest at all. You remember how the psalm ends? As for the wicked, they are not so. They are like the chaff that the wind blows away. Therefore, the wicked will not stand in the judgment, nor sinners in the congregation of the righteous. David understands this. That's how he began his book of Psalms. This is not a program for David to go out and implement. Well, I won't take time to turn you to it, but if you're interested, you can go back and check, and you'll find a number of occasions when we studied in 1 and 2 Samuel, David consistently refused to take matters into his own hands. Do you remember? In the cave, and his friends said, take him out now. You can kill him now. David says, no, I'm not going to do that. I will not do that. I will not take matters into my own hands. David realizes that he is not driven by spite or vindictiveness, or by a desire to get even. He is driven by a zeal for God. He's God's king, and as a result, his enemies were not simply private enemies, they were enemies of God. Remember again, when we studied in 1 and 2 Samuel, we said, well, why would the king then exercise such punishment on those who were opposed to him? And the answer is because they were opposed to God Almighty. He was God's king, and therefore their opposition to him was an opposition to God. The fact is that David sees evil, and he sees how evil evil is, and so he hates it, as he says here in verse 22, with a complete hatred. The challenge for us, isn't it, that it's hard for us to give voice to that kind of expression of divine purity without actually it being mixed with an agenda of personal venom and animosity. There is a perversity about our souls that, while at the same time saying, I absolutely despise and hate that, and something in your mind going, I wonder what it would be like to do that. I wonder what that would be like. We have to be very honest, don't we? It's a prayer, it's not a program. Thirdly, in dealing with it, it reveals our predicament or our problem, a problem to which I've already alluded. Because if we are honest, as I say, within ourselves, we're hesitant to pray in that way. And not just because this was the prayer of God's king and we are not God's king, but because we actually find this kind of confrontation to be distasteful. And yet, I was helped by just a sentence from Dick Lucas this week where he said in passing in a talk that he gave in the 80s, it's never wise to dismiss from the Bible things we find difficult or distasteful. It's never wise for us to seek to dismiss from the Bible the things we find difficult or distasteful. These are not aberrations. These are part of the living Word of God. So then what is our predicament? Twofold. Number one, we are confused in our thinking. Confused in our thinking. You say, well, you can speak for yourself in this regard. Okay, then I am confused, easily confused in my thinking. Because we have grown very comfortable with the idea of love the sinner, hate the sin. And David doesn't seem to be doing that. No, he actually hates the sinner. I would like that you got rid of them, that you destroyed them. They are malicious in their intent. They take your name in vain. They blaspheme you. I loathe them. I hate them. I count them my enemies. Now, there is truth to this, isn't there? That we do love the sinner and we hate the sin. We could think of ways in which that would be immediately applied. But it is easy to overstress that notion, to make that notion say something that it doesn't mean. Listen to John Stott. Evil is not something abstract. It exists in the hearts and ways of evildoers. So when the judgment of God falls, it will fall on evildoers, not upon evil in abstract. So David recognizes this. He realizes that he lives in a world in which evil abounds. He's not speaking about evil as a construct of an idea. No, because evil reveals itself in the hearts and lives of each of us. And so again, our confused thinking has to be brought underneath the jurisdiction of the Bible. The Bible will help us out on every case. So, for example, John chapter 3 and verse 16, everybody knows it, right? For God so loved the world that he gave his only begotten Son, that whoever believes in him should not perish, but have everlasting or eternal life. That's John 3:16. John 3:36, 35, the Father loves the Son and has given all things into his hand. Whoever believes in the Son has eternal life. Whoever does not obey the Son shall not see life, but the wrath of God remains on him. So simultaneously, God's wrath is revealed against all sin, and his love is extended in the person of his Son to those who are in rebellion against him. We could say more on that, but we won't. The challenge for us, the predicament for us, is that we are so easily confused in the way we think. We pay too much attention to cliches, often generated by well-meaning people, but not really true to the unfolding story of the Bible. We're confused in our thinking, but here's what I think is even more devastating, and I've struggled with this all week. We're compromised in our living. My bigger problem with this psalm is not intellectual, it's moral. You see, because if God's king, David, who writes this, sees how evil evil is, we fail to. We fail to see how evil evil is. And as a result of that, we recoil from God's judgment. Why would he ever do this? Why would he ever respond in this way? Because he is absolutely holy. He is of purer eyes than to look upon evil. And so David says, these folks blaspheme your name. They use it as a curse. They are opposed to you at every point. We've grown accustomed to disgrace, haven't we? The fact is, evangelical Christianity, if we are very honest, as we must be, evangelical Christianity is weak when it comes to the matter of moral outrage. Oh, you say, no, wait a minute. There's tremendous moral outrage. So people are greatly concerned about matters of public morality. But it is relatively easy for us to stand, as it were, on the bridgehead and deal with matters of public morality. It's fascinating that at this point in history, both sides of the Atlantic Ocean, people are making a career out of apologizing for things that they had nothing at all to do with 200 and 300 years ago. So we become adept at being able to ask for forgiveness for things we never did while failing to ask for forgiveness for the things I did 20 minutes ago. That's what I mean about the compromise that is there in moral terms. It's what James is addressing. Out of your mouth comes blessings and cursings. Brothers and sisters, these things should not be. In other words, you're radically different. But are we? It's a prayer. It's not a program. We have a problem. And finally, this is to be our posture. Verse 23 and 24. David is calling upon God to deal with the wicked. And now he submits himself to divine scrutiny. He doesn't confine his attack to the evil around him. He faces up to what is within him. When we began, we quoted from the introductory prayer to the communion service in the Anglican prayer book, Almighty God, before whom all hearts are open, all desires known, and from whom no secrets are hidden. You see what he's doing? He's actually concluding as he began. Lord, you search me, you know me. Lord, you know how I hate those who are opposed to you. Before I close this off, he says, I want you to search me. Try me. Check for grievous ways in me. Lead me in the way of everlasting. What he's acknowledging is what we must acknowledge, that our hearts and in our hearts are the seeds of appalling evil. McShane, he said that he considered that the seeds of every sin known to man clearly dwelt in his own heart. When Isaiah saw the Lord high and lifted up, and his train filled the temple, when he saw God as God is, Then he saw himself as he is. It's quite staggering, isn't it? The prophet of God. He said, woe is me. Woe is me. Fascinatingly, he'd been doing the woes before he got to this one. You can do this for Homer, but in chapter 5, he says, woe to those who do this. In verse 11, woe to those who do this. In verse 18, woe to those who draw iniquity with cords of falsehood. Woe to those who call evil good and good evil. Woe to those who are heroes at drinking wine and valiant men and mixing strong drink, who acquit the guilty for a bribe and deprive the innocent of his right. His prophetic voice sounds out with great clarity. And then he says, woe is me, for I'm lost. I'm a man of unclean lips. I dwell in the midst of a people of unclean lips. For my eyes have seen the King, the Lord of hosts. Isaiah was arguably the greatest preacher of his day, of his generation. Everybody listened to him. And yet, before the bright intensity of the revelation of God in all of his holiness, what did he discover? He discovered that it was precisely in the area of his strengths and his gifts that he was deeply sinful. Isaiah got it. David gets it. I hope we get it too.
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6: Patrick was way behind on his IRS taxes.
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7: Started getting letter after letter. 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
12: 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I'm David Jay, thanking you for joining us today as we listen, learn, and are challenged by God's Word, the Bible. What do you do when heaven feels silent? When you've prayed, believed, even begged, and still nothing changes? When the person you love isn't healed? When the worst actually happens? When it feels like evil is winning? Where is God in all of that? This May, Pastor Jack Hibbs' featured resource is Why Doesn't God Answer My Prayers by Erwin Lutzer. 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Now, Peter was a disciple of Christ, of course, who later on became the leader of the first church. Throughout his ministry, Peter lovingly cared for others and faithfully pursued his passion to spread the gospel to those around him. Peter understood the power of God's love, and he set an example for all true believers to live by. Now, as we head into the final section of chapter 5, we'll find Peter challenging the young people to submit under the authority of their elders. As Christians, taking a walk on the wild side begins with a willingness to follow. Being great in the kingdom of God is contrary to the way the world thinks. It requires humility, service, and forgetting about ourselves to focus on others, and not so much as to what we can get out of it. How we conduct ourselves really matters to God. So today, Pastor Jack tells us that there's great power in godly humility. All of us being submissive to one another brings us to a place of biblical confidence, a mutual exchange of oneness, knowing that it's not our doing, but God's doing. It's to God's will that we yield ourselves for each other's benefit. And now, in his message called Take a Walk on the Wild Side, Part 1, here's pastor and Bible teacher Jack Hibbs.
13: And studying for this, I tell you, it was kind of disgusting, because at some point we'll talk about pride and humility, and you want to think that you're a humble person, but then the moment somebody comes up, what if somebody came up to you right now? What if somebody came up to Mike and said, Mike, that was a great devotion you gave. That was amazing. And if Mike goes like this, oh, you know what? I really blew it. Praise the Lord. In that, there's a false humility. Spurgeon points out that level of false humility is a grossest manifestation of pride. For somebody to say, oh, you know, downplaying, what are we really saying as a believer? We're saying, I was serving the Lord, I had his word open, I was giving the word of God, and people were blessed. And isn't it amazing that God uses people? Isn't it amazing, friend? Mike's response should have been, isn't it awesome that God uses people? Not this false humility, like, oh, really? Did it bless you? I wasn't sure. And all this. It's like, oh, shut up about that. But we're guilty of that. We all get all, you know, kind of a little bashful. That's pride. It's false humility. If you do something and it blesses somebody, tell them, isn't God awesome? God's great. We don't have to get into this little banter with emotions. And young people are prone to that, to where we don't need anybody helping us. But then when older people are often complimented or somehow recognized for what's been done, they don't give God the glory. I'm not going to mention a name. It was on a certain famous worldwide Christian television program. But when this preacher was getting ready to come on the air, he said, I want you to buy this teaching that I did in the land of Israel. It was, I'm not kidding, it was the best teaching I've ever done, and you're going to want to get a copy of it. And the guy, then the voice comes on, if you'd like to receive so-and-so's teaching on humility, call us at 1-800. I'm not kidding. Lisa and I watched it and went, what? He's talking about how great his message was, and it was on humility. But he was putting himself up. There's a way for you and I to respond. There's a pattern of giving God the glory and telling people, man, isn't it amazing? God can use anybody. Hallelujah. Praise God. And move on from there. And the young people need to see this. And the old people need to do it. There's a beautiful picture that can be painted. But there's great power, believe it or not, in biblical or godly humility. God will honor it. He'll do that. The second thing we see in verse 5 is that we need to follow, in the sense, at being one. So listen, there's a divine pattern to follow, and there's a oneness to pursue as believers. He says, yes, and all of you be submissive to one another. This is an amazing thing, because write it in your notes. The word be submissive, it's not a human character trait of submission we're talking about. In other words, it's not a human sourced humility. It's a humility that is, technically the word means gifted by God. So what do you mean by that? It does not mean to determine now to be humble for the rest of your life. That's not what it means. And I love the honesty of the Bible, because that would be impossible. I'm going to now determine to be the humblest person. It's like it's kind of funny, because Moses wrote the first 5 books of the Bible. And in one of those statements of his, it says, and Moses was the most humble man on the face of the earth. Who wrote that? Moses did. Interesting. Anyway, moving on. Here's the thing. Is that what we are to be understanding is that it's not an effort by human means. You don't put up notes around your house saying, be humble. No, you come on over here and you say, Lord, I have discovered that in my wretched heart, remember what Jeremiah says? Our hearts are desperately wicked, right? Who can know them? We can't. So Lord, I recognize my heart is wicked and I need your help. I see what your Bible says about humility. And God, I don't have that. And so I'm asking you, Lord, to put your humility in me. And this is the meaning of the word. It is a God-imparted, a God-gifted humility. You're not going to get an app. It's not going to be downloaded. You can't go to a course. You can't put on any kind of a reminder. It's a God-given humility. And this is what it looks like. It's a God-given humility that brings you to the place, listen, everyone, it brings you to the place of understanding the proper position of who you and I are and who he is. It is having a healthy understanding that we are in this place as redeemed, lost souls, redeemed by the blood of the Lamb. We have been saved. We've been washed of our sins. He died on the cross and rose again for our sins and our justification. And it's all to him we owe. And so this truth causes us, watch, it causes us to stand up straight, not in arrogance, but in biblical godly confidence. And you should know this. I'll prove it to you, and I'm getting a little bit ahead of my notes, but I'm excited right now about this. Listen, Jeremiah, Elijah, John the Baptist, David, do you think they tiptoed in a false human humility about their ministries? When God gave them something to say, did they say, the Lord says that you're all gonna fry and you've disobeyed him, and boy, is he upset, and so I'm just kind of suggesting to you all. No, these were normal human men and women just like us. And what they did was they delivered God's word in all of its totality and power because they were yielded understanding. Listen, he's God, I'm not. He's in control, I'm not in control. He wants to say something, and here it is. It's not my word. Isaiah knew it was not his word. Paul knew it was not his word. But when we give his word, we can stand straight up. It's not arrogance. We can speak with confidence and conviction because it's not our words. Does that make sense? Yes. This is a gifted humility that God gives. We can stay on pattern, and it creates a oneness. Be submissive one to another. Isn't this a beautiful picture? It's the old and the young. It's the male, it's the female. It's the entire dynamic of church, submissive to one another. What does this look like? It simply means yielding to the other's, now listen, yielding to the other's benefit. In other words, I would say to you, how can I serve you? I'm gonna pick on Ron. How can I serve you? Ron would turn right around and say, no, Jack, how can I serve you? Oh, no. How can I, you know those two little chipmunks in the cartoon? After you. No, after you. No, after, it's kind of like that. It's how can I serve you? And so after you go through that, after you break the ice, hey, brother, let's just stop saying it and let's just do it. And then, listen, you get up and you start living life and you benefit the other one. Boy, this could really go down big in a marriage. Christian marriage? Well, you know what? I'm all bent out of shape because she doesn't give me what I want. Well, are you giving her what she wants? Well, why should I do that? I'm the man. Oh, boy, here we go. Because you are the man, you should be giving it to her. Well, she wants me to wash her car and put a rose on the dashboard every Saturday morning. Do it. Do it for a lot of reasons. Do it. Jesus would do it. Doesn't he do that to the church in all kinds of ways? Imagine, look at the things that he does for you and I. So I don't know if I like that. Listen, Jesus said, nobody. And Paul echoed it, nobody. If you love yourself, love your wife. Why? Because it'd be good for you. It works that way. It's that mutual exchange of oneness. This church, your marriage, singles, hanging out with each other, goofing off, there should be this tangible service-mindedness toward one another. And when the world out there, they're not dumb. They're just out of control, but they're not dumb. When they see that kind of stuff going on, it's attractive to them. Look at that. You know what? You guys know I've had 2 weeks where I have not been in the pulpit. 2 weeks. And that was not by design. It just happened that way. But you know what I got to do? I mean, I was here. I didn't go anywhere. I got to hear from 2 guest speakers say, look, I don't know if you hear this, Pastor Jack, a lot, but I've not been to a more loving church in my life. Do you understand? I see the genius in it now that I was out of the pulpit and they were here, strangers, so to speak, to say to me, both of them said, in fact, one of them said, if I were closer, I would be attending this church. You know what that does to me? That's the best thing that I can hear, because it's all about you doing all about the other person. And that's the power of God's word at work. That's the church. There's a oneness about it, this submission. Write these verses down if you would. They're exciting, they're beautiful verses. By the way, if you have decisions to make, you're gonna wanna write these down. You have any things coming up? Are you and the husband or the wife kinda not sure about something? Write these down, these are go-tos. Amos 3:3. Amos 3:3. How can two walk together unless they're in agreement? Isn't that a great word? How can two walk together unless they agree? You pray, you come together, and you exalt. Listen, how is this going to exalt Jesus? Is this what the Lord wants of us? And not just human wisdom. Nehemiah chapter 4, verse 6. Nehemiah 4, verse 6. So we built the wall, and the entire wall was joined together up to half its height, for the people had a mind to work. We should send it to Congress. That's a great verse. Nehemiah said, we all had a mind to build the wall. The point is that they had a mind. They had one mind to build. It doesn't matter if it's the wall. It could have been the street of Nehemiah's day, because Nehemiah rebuilt the street as well. It's the mind to come together. We just celebrated our nation's birthday. And what was the big coalescing movement that brought forth the Constitution? It was a prayer meeting. They all admitted that they couldn't come to an agreement. They all had their differences. They were arguing back and forth. And then finally, a prayer meeting was called, and they prayed. And then they were able to reassemble on the very same day, and the Constitution was born. They said after that, they had tremendous clarity, and they wrote it out. Isn't that amazing? Why? Because God was consulted. They came together in agreement.
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13: Acts 4, verse 32. Acts 4, 32. Now, the multitude of those who believed were of one heart and one soul, or suke, the word mind. One heart, one mind. Isn't that great? I love that. Which leads to a verse that you probably already had pop into your mind. It's Psalm 133:1. Behold, how good and how pleasant it is, what? That the brethren dwell together in unity. Listen, you cannot have unity when there's pride. You can't have unity where there's division. The Bible makes it very clear that all of our arguments, wars, and divisions come from the desire of self-promotion. That's pride. Boy, I tell you, it's not in my notes, but go ahead and look at it later. You want to see some amazing manifestations of gross pride? In fact, it's the father. The father of pride is the father of lies, and he's also the one who committed the first sin. You know what I'm talking about? Don't think Adam and Eve committed the first sin. That was not the first sin. Read Isaiah chapter 14 and read Ezekiel 28. It will blow your mind. You and I call him the devil or Satan. That was not his name. His name was Lucifer, which means star of the morning. And you read those chapters, and did you know that it appears that when you read that, when Lucifer moves his body, when Lucifer moves, it appears that sound or music comes out of his body. It says that there's timbrels. The word is timbrels in his hands. Did you know that? That when Satan moves his hands, it's a musical sound to it? Ezekiel 28 and Isaiah chapter 14. The Bible says that he was the most beautifully created angel of all of God's creation. The Bible says that up until the day that you saw your own beauty, pride arose in you and you fell. Isn't that interesting? Lucifer saw how beautiful he was. Ooh. Man, what did he do? Flap his wings, kind of like, what did he do? Play a song? I don't know. He basically said, wow, I'm something. And the Bible says that was his fall right then and there. Boom. The day that pride was found in you. And then it tells you that he declared, I will be like God. And he states the famous five I will statements of Satan. I will be like God. I will have my own throne. All others will worship me. It's me. He was the first megalomaniac. The world revolves around me. Didn't he come to Jesus and say in the time of temptation, just bow down and worship me and I'll give you the kingdoms of the world. You know what's freaky about that? Jesus never once corrected Lucifer on that temptation. Doesn't the Bible say that he is the God, the little g, that is, of this world? Wow. Lucifer. He traffics in pride. And humility and pride cannot coexist. There's a battle with that. Thirdly, look at verse 5, that you and I, we need to begin to entertain this willingness to follow, even in the area of maintaining unity. Church family, this, we may, I don't know how far we'll go. This might be as far as we can go on this particular statement, because this is a toughie, people. We need to follow to maintain unity. It says that we're to be clothed with humility, clothed with it. Clothed. The word clothed means to put on the garment of. It means, listen, it's a very interesting word, because this word and this word alone means to put on the garment and to tie a knot. And it's interesting when you do a word study in this. I don't know if you care about this or not, but I'm going to tell you anyway. The night that Jesus got up to wash the feet of the disciples, do you remember in the upper room? It says that he took off his outer garment, right? And he would have had his underrobe or his undercovering on, which means he would have pulled up this, for our modern day, let's just say like a slip. You know, like a woman have a skirt and there's a slip, right? Do I have this right? So imagine the skirt is off, his outer garment's off, but for argument's sake, the slip, he pulls it up and he ties it in a knot on the side. Why? So it stays out of the way, so he can minister to the disciples in washing their feet without interruption. Isn't it amazing? So the word means to pull up and to tie the knot. It means that what you're doing, you are completely committed to doing. You're serious about what you're about to do, and nothing's going to stop you from doing it. Now this looks more brilliant to us. To be pulling up the garment, tying it in a knot of humility. To do it this way. Isaiah chapter 61 verse 3 says, to console those who mourn in Zion and to give them beauty for ashes, the oil of joy for mourning. Here it is. The garment of praise for the spirit of heaviness. I want to focus on that last statement. The garment of praise for the spirit of heaviness. The garment, same word, but this is in the Hebrew. Pull up the clothing, because you're going to get serious about this. You're going to tie it in the knot so it stays out of the way, and you are going to praise rather than wear the garment of heaviness. I had a young man come into my office last week, and he's been down. He's been depressed, and so he was asked to meet with me. And I just said, how are you doing? Not good. All these horrible things. And look, his shoulders were down. His shoulders were forward. He's just looking down. He would sometimes look up, and he's just... And I said, well, tell me about your day. When you get up in the morning, what do you do? And to abbreviate our time before you, it was, I think about this, I think about this, I think about this, I think about this. And it was all about things about himself. Which everything he was saying, you could tell he was feeling heavier. Garment of heaviness. You know, that's a rough way to live when you wake up in the morning and you only see you in the mirror, rather than seeing the person that God wants to use today. And so when you get up, especially young people, they were not designed to think about themselves. They've got vitality. They've got energy. They've got strength. Man, don't you wish you had that? But I was listening and listening and listening. And then I just told him, I said, you know what? Listen, I want you to take my phone number. I want you to stay in touch with me. Here's the deal. Would you mind if I've got something going on in life? Because you have nothing to do. He had nothing to do. I said, can I call you up? Or maybe you can go with me somewhere. Well, why am I saying this? Because he needs a purpose. And if he saw, for example, if I went down the street and we saw some homeless people and we're gonna help them, I got news for you. For at least an hour, he's going to forget about himself. And you know what he's going to do? I can tell you right now. He's going to laugh. He's going to smile. The longer he forgets about himself, the more happy he becomes joy begins to creep in, because what will inevitably happen is God is going to do something. When God does something, it brings you joy, not happiness. It brings you joy. Big difference. And he'll see something, and oh my goodness, this is a God thing. I was that guy, and then there's this thing, and then I told him this, and this, and that. That's a God thing. You know what happens? You wind up getting possessed by the Holy Spirit and his joy. You wind up, listen, forgetting about yourself and seeing God move.
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8: Matthew, why are you trying to sell me on the glory of being a water boy?
9: 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It gets lonely. None of the players even talk to me.
8: Then why do you do it?
9: 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You know, getting involved in sports. The idea sounded good in theory. Hang on, I have to get something out of my locker.
8: I don't know. I think I'd feel out of place.
9: None of the players would even know you're there. We'd be invisible.
8: You're not invisible now.
9: What do you mean?
8: Haven't you noticed that people are staring at you?
9: Who?
8: Everyone.
9: Is there something hanging from my nose?
8: No. This is really weird.
9: All right, why are you guys looking at me like that? Bonnie, what's going on?
10: You haven't heard?
9: Heard what?
10: The rumors that Vance King has made you his target of the week.
8: Oh, no.
9: What?
10: It was nice knowing you, Matthew.
11: See you, Matthew.
9: Target of the week? What does that mean?
8: Every Friday, Vance King picks a random person to pick on for the entire next week. He pranks them, teases them, and humiliates them. Ugh, I was the target of the week once last year. It was the longest week of my life.
9: But why me? I've never done anything to him. He's on the baseball team. I gave him water.
8: Vance King shows no partiality or mercy.
9: Silly. He's not going to attack in the middle of the cafeteria in front of all these people.
8: Hey, Matthew!
9: Don't scare me like that.
8: I just said your name.
9: Well, warn me before you speak to me.
8: Has he struck yet?
9: No, that's the worst part. The anticipation.
8: You're wrong. It's not the worst part.
9: Thanks, Nelson. You're a real Mr. Comforter, aren't you?
12: Hey, Matthew.
9: Vance!
12: Oh, didn't mean to startle you. I just thought I'd come by and say congratulations for being this week's contestant as Target of the Week.
9: Thanks, Vance.
12: Tell him what he's won, Jay.
13: Well, Vance, Matthew has won 7 unforgettable days and nights of degradation, denigration, and humiliation.
12: That's right, Jay. You'll be poked, pranked, and prodded by some of the best in the business. You'll also receive physical harm at no extra cost.
9: Oh, great.
12: I am so looking forward to this week, Matthew. I can't wait to get started.
9: Yeah, me either. It's gonna be a long week.
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1: Perfect.
2: Oh, I don't know, Mr. Whitaker. You remember the last time I was on Kids Radio?
1: I've forgiven you for that.
2: Yeah, but you do such a great job announcing the baseball games all by yourself. Why would you need me?
1: I think it would be a nice change of pace to have a color commentator. Mm. You can give the show a little more life.
2: I don't even know that much about baseball, and more than that, I don't really like baseball.
1: What?
2: Yeah, I mean, not everything about baseball, just the parts of the game when nothing is really happening. Which, if you think about it, in a three-hour game is, about 3 hours.
3: Hi, Mr. Whitaker.
1: Hello, Nelson. Matthew?
3: Hi. Ouch.
1: Matthew, it's a little cool out for bare feet, don't you think?
2: Oh, wow. Are you on the no-shoe diet, too? You know, it really works. I lost 17 ounces immediately after I took off my shoes, but I put all the weight right back on.
1: What's going on?
3: Vance King struck.
1: Vance King?
3: I'm his target of the week. And he took my shoes when I was in the shower after gym class.
1: He stole them?
3: No, he gave them back. With a little present attached.
1: Hmm? Oh, and what present?
3: He superglued a noisemaker to the bottom of my soles. So I had to walk around school the rest of the day sounding like a rubber duck.
2: Oh, oh wow, I got a pair of shoes just like that. I like to wear them to prove I'm not trying to sneak up on anybody.
3: It was pretty embarrassing.
1: Yeah, I can imagine. So, target of the week. What's that all about?
3: Vance terrorizes a different person every week.
1: Oh, practical jokes?
3: If fear and intimidation are considered practical jokes, then sure.
1: Really? Well, yeah. If he's that bad, why didn't somebody tell the principal?
3: I tried.
1: And?
3: He said he'd look into it.
1: Well, then I'm sure he will.
3: But what can he do? Vance never leaves any proof. It's all circumstantial, or he gets away before any teacher sees what he's done. Ooh. Then it's my word against his. Which is no good, since they think he's a good kid. I mean, he's an A student and acts perfect in class.
1: I could have a word with your principal.
3: Thanks anyway. It's only a week. And if I don't survive, there'll be forensic evidence to convict Vance later.
1: Is it really that bad?
3: I'll put the shoes on. And then just listen to him.
2: Oh, that's the coolest thing!
1: That's terrible.
3: Think about me as I walk home. You coming, Nelson? Is it okay if I walk a few dozen yards behind you? Sure. See you, Mr. Whitaker. Bye, Wooten.
2: Oh, bye, Matthew.
3: Bye.
2: See you, Nelson.
1: Bye, Matthew. So, what do you say? Will you announce the game with me?
2: Well, I don't know, man. I mean, sitting in a hot, sweaty booth for a whole baseball game, you know, the hard work of thinking of intelligent commentary, all without a single nacho in sight, it sounds pretty challenging.
1: They have nachos at the concession stand.
2: You don't say.
1: Yes, I will throw in nachos.
2: Woohoo! Color me a commentator, pal.
3: This is bad. Maybe you should take them off again. My feet hurt. I've got blisters on my calluses. Hey.
4: Hey yourself.
3: No. There on the sidewalk, somebody wrote, hey.
4: Oh, that's weird.
3: There's more all the way up the street.
4: Looks like it says everyone.
3: Keep walking.
4: Hey, everyone. You know what Matthew Parker does for fun when he thinks no one is looking?
3: What do you do when no one is looking?
4: Nothing. I mean, I can't think of anything.
3: There's more going this way. Keep walking. The answer is on the other side of this fence.
4: This could be really embarrassing. I'm climbing over.
3: You want me to come with you?
4: No, it might be a trap.
3: Well, do you see anything?
4: No, I don't see anything. There's no answer. Wait a minute. This fence is... Oh, no! It's got wet paint on it! Brown paint. Oh, this is so gross. I can't believe I fell for it.
5: So, Parker, what do you do when no one's looking? And have fun walking home past the high school. They'll be letting out about now.
6: I'm sure they'll get a kick out of seeing you and your paint job.
3: That's it, Nelson. I've had enough. What are you going to do? Put a stop to it. Just like you said, somebody has to stand up to him.
7: But...
3: Don't try to talk me out of it, Nelson. It's time to make a change. The hunter has become the hunted.
7: So we're going to get him at tomorrow night's game.
8: Would you define get him, and what do you mean by we?
3: You, me, with this.
8: A baseball glove?
3: Exactly the same kind Vance has, but I've cut the webbing on this one. At the right moment, we'll switch gloves, and Vance will drop the first ball that goes to him. It'll humiliate him. Low risk, high yield.
8: How are you going to switch gloves?
3: Between the eighth and ninth innings, we'll hide his glove and put this one in the very same place.
8: And there's that we again.
3: Don't worry.
8: Shouldn't we wait for a different game? I mean, this one is pretty important. We're on the brink of the playoffs.
3: Are you kidding? We're playing Odenton. They're terrible. We should be way ahead by that point.
8: Wow. You're going to try to outprank the prankster.
3: This is one game Vance isn't going to forget.

0: This is John Avery Whitaker at Clausen's Field, where the Odyssey Coyotes are in a playoff game with the Odenton Barons. The Coyotes are in the field while Coach Chang Fang hits to them and gives them the benefit of his sage instruction.
1: There is a flow as the other team rolls like a river towards home plate. We want to disrupt that flow, do you understand? We must drop a rock in their river, cutting them off at second before we worry about first.
2: Huh?
1: Okay, team, everyone in the dugout. It's time for the battle to begin.
3: Go team!
0: And we'll be right back for the start of tonight's game.
4: Do you have the glove?
5: Yeah.
4: Maybe we should switch them now. Get it over with.
5: Be patient, Nelson. Ninth inning, not before. We are Cougars, waiting for the right moment to pounce.

0: Whit here, back in the booth with Wooten Bassett. Joining me tonight for the last regular season game, it's the Odyssey Coyotes. How are you, Wooten?
1: Oh, I'm great, Whit.
0: The Coyotes are trying to make the playoffs for the second consecutive season. All they have to do tonight is win against the Odenton Barons. Odenton has had a disappointing season so far. They've had no wins and 16 losses, but they would like nothing better than to play the spoiler and end Odyssey's season right here.
1: Let the 3 hours begin!
0: We're in the top of the ninth. The score is Odyssey 10, Odenton 2. Jameson winds up, and the pitch. It's a ball low. The count is 2-2.
1: 2-2? That was the count an hour ago. Getting weak. Must have nachos.
0: Ball inside, and the count is 3-2. Jameson with the payoff pitch, and it's fouled off. We'll do it again.
1: Of course we will.
0: Grounder to third. McGuire fields it and throws him out. We'll go to the bottom of the ninth inning. Last chance for Odenton right after this.
2: You made the switch? I took his glove. I don't think anyone saw me.
3: And you replaced it with the other one?
2: Not yet. It's under my shirt.
3: Why haven't you switched it?
2: Shh, not so loud. Act natural. I have to wait to hand him the new glove. If I give it to him now, he'll practice before the inning starts. He'll know it's a bad glove.
3: Here he comes.
4: Where's my glove?
3: Looking at us. Abort the mission. Abort!
2: No, here. Put the glove beside you.
3: He's gonna see
2: his head's turned. Do it.
3: Okay.
4: Hey, Nelson. Why didn't you say my glove was right next to you? Throw it here.
3: Okay. Here you go, Vance.
4: Thanks.
3: Oh, that was close.
2: He's not gonna have time to warm up.
3: We did it.
2: Yeah.
3: Great.
0: All right, folks, this is it. Odyssey is one out away from going to the playoffs.
1: Wait. One more out and it's over?
0: That's right.
1: Oh, well, come on, Odyssey. Come on. You guys can do it. You make this out and I'll give you my entire collection of 3-cent stamps.
0: Miller is at the plate. Woo-hoo. Ken Blaylock is pitching, hoping to close it out right here.
1: Me too.
0: The pitch. Miller hits a high fly ball to center field. This could be it, folks. Vance King is right under it. And he... Oh, no. He dropped it!
1: No, for the love of all that is great about the United States of America, no!
0: I'm not sure how he missed that one. It just popped right out of his glove.
4: Don't worry about it, man.
3: Yes! That was perfect. He looked like a complete fool. Look at him. His face is red. That could not have been better.
2: I have to admit, that was pretty funny.
3: Ooh. That ball's going a long way.
2: Is it?
0: Yes, it's a deep drive to left field, and that's a home run. Odenton scores 2 runs, and that makes it 10-4. This is getting interesting, folks. Odenton has come back from 8 runs down, and it is now 10-8. Odenton has 2 runners on, and the winning run is at the plate in the person of Mark Partridge. Mark already has a double tonight. Odyssey has just fallen apart here in the bottom of the ninth.
3: Oh, no.
2: This is bad.
3: Really bad.
2: This game should have been over. Odyssey could lose. We gotta get this last out.
5: Come on, guys, let's get the last out.
0: Ken is ready to pitch what could be the most important pitch of his career thus far. And he winds up. The pitch! That's a deep drive to right, and the ball is gone! Oh, home run. Odenton has won the game, coming back from 8 runs down to win 11-10. I can't believe it. Odyssey will miss the playoffs. A complete meltdown here in the final inning for the Odyssey Coyotes. And boy, what a heartbreaker. The Odyssey fans are stunned.
1: As am I, Whit. I'm stupefied.

0: 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We always love hearing from you.
1: I feel terrible about what I did, Mr. Whitaker.
2: Oh, I'm sure you do.
1: But at the same time...
2: At the same time what?
1: I can't get rid of the feeling that it's not really my fault.
2: Really? Well, whose fault is it?
1: Vance's.
2: Is it?
1: He started it with his whole Target of the Week threat. If he didn't terrorize me with his pranks and bullying, I wouldn't have done it. In fact, every kid in school was probably glad he dropped that ball. For once, he found out how he makes us feel.
2: So you did it on behalf of all the other kids, too?
1: Yeah.
2: Oh, that's interesting.
1: What is?
2: Well, you're complaining about the effect Vance's pranks has on everyone at school, while your prank affected everyone at school. Everyone's still reeling from getting knocked out of the playoffs.
1: But that's different. I wasn't trying to be mean.
2: Well, maybe that's not what you intended.
1: And I'm not a bully. I just want Vance to get what he deserved.
2: Revenge?
1: Well...
2: Well, isn't that it?
1: I guess...
2: Well, that's the problem with certain kinds of pranks. It's definitely the problem with revenge. You can't control what happens, and sometimes more people get hurt than you ever imagined.
1: But what should I have done? Just let him torture me?
2: Well, you could have exercised a little more patience with your principal.
1: What do you mean?
2: Well, I found out this morning that your principal looked into the Target of the Week just like he said he would. And a number of students confirmed what you said. Vance is going to be serving detention for a long time.
1: Really? Wow.
2: So, if you had more patience, you wouldn't have had to take matters into your own hands.
1: Great. What am I supposed to do now?
2: Well, the right thing?
1: Yeah. Which right thing exactly?
2: Well, there were people who were affected by what you did.
1: I guess I should apologize to Nelson again and prove that I mean it.
2: And?
1: Vance.
2: And?
1: The baseball team. This is gonna be really hard.
2: Well, probably. Doing the right thing often is. Well, where are you headed first?
1: My dad's making me go to the end of the season baseball banquet. That's probably the best place to apologize to the world.
3: I know we're all disappointed in how the season ended, but I must say, as your coach, that I am still proud of all the hard work and dedication that you guys showed me.
1: Hey, Ken.
4: What?
1: Where's Vance?
4: I don't know, beats me.
1: He's not coming?
4: Would you be here if you were him?
1: Did Vance say anything to you?
4: About what?
1: About the glove.
4: The glove? Wait, what are you talking about?
1: Nothing, never mind.
3: We have a lot of awards tonight. But let us remember that awards are but transient reminders of a deeper truth about ourselves. So, let us consider that as I give out these special ribbons for unique services performed this past season. This first one goes out to a young man who turned the clubhouse into a bastion of refreshment and rejuvenation with his liquid delights. In giving us water, he became water, pouring himself out each and every game. Matthew Parker.
1: Oh, boy.
5: All right, Matthew!
3: Matthew, you were at every practice and every game, and I never heard you complain. You came. You served. You conquered our thirst. Here you go, Michael.
1: Thanks, Coach. And, well...
3: Words are not necessary. Nay, they are inadequate at a time like this.
1: Actually, I have something to say.
3: Oh, okay.
1: It was my fault. I lost the game the other night. I was the reason Vance missed that pop-up in the ninth inning. I cut the webbing of his glove.
3: What? You mean that you felt a symbolic responsibility for his error?
1: No, it was supposed to be a prank. I was trying to get revenge for all the stuff he did to me all week. I never expected you guys to lose the game because of it. It was a really stupid thing to do, and I'm really sorry.
3: No need for that. Let us consider our disappointment in the quietness of our individual hearts.
5: You should take your seat, Matthew.
1: I think I'll go home now.
3: All right, everyone, calm down.
5: Breathe in. Release, good.
3: Our next ribbon acknowledges the Most Valuable Pitcher Award. Come on up, Ken Blaylock.
6: All right, Kenny!
4: Thanks, Coach. Hey, I've got something to say, too.
3: And if you're going to tell me that you lost the game, I'm leaving right now.
4: Actually, I did lose the game, and so did everybody else on our team. It would be easy to blame Matthew, and that was a pretty lousy thing for him to do, but you know what? It wasn't all his fault. Just like it wasn't Vance's or mine, though I know I wasn't pitching my best. The fact is, we didn't play as a team in the ninth inning. We took it for granted that Odenton would be easy to beat. I mean, we thought we had the game won. We were overconfident and sloppy. It's that simple. So maybe we should keep that in mind when we're passing the blame around. It wasn't any of us. It was all of us. Thanks for the award.
7: So Ken said all that? Wow.
1: I know. It was weird. All I know is that no one on the team has bothered me about it. Or maybe that's because nobody is talking to me.
7: What about Vance?
1: He wasn't there, but I still have to find him.
7: Why?
1: To apologize.
7: You're gonna apologize to him? That's crazy.
1: Maybe. But I have to do it. I was about to walk over to his house.
8: As if I'd want you at my house.
1: Hey, Vance.
8: So, I heard you came clean at the banquet.
1: Yeah.
8: That took guts, spilling the beans like that. Looks like you got off easy.
1: Maybe. Except that I didn't get a chance to apologize to you for the glove. I'm really sorry.
8: Yeah, I figured it was you. I knew you weren't going to take being target of the week easily. And you know what? I'm going to give this one to you. But only this one.
1: Does that mean you're going to leave me alone?
8: For now. But not for good. Once my detention is done, I'll be seeing you.
1: So this isn't the scene where you say you respect me for doing what I did, and now we'll be best friends for life?
8: No. See you around, Parker. You too, Squirt.
7: Bye. I'm definitely gonna walk on the other side of the street from you.
1: I don't blame you.
9: I think that Vance was onto something with his target of the week idea. In fact, why don't you pick someone this week to make them your target? But with one little change. Instead of making someone's life miserable, choose someone who's tough to like. Maybe a bully like Vance. And find ways to show them kindness and love. Romans 12 tells us not to pay back evil with evil, but to live at peace with our enemies. Our job is to love those bullies, even when it's tough. Like Matthew learned, when we take matters into our own hands, we end up becoming a bully ourselves. Choosing a target of the week gives us the chance to follow the Apostle Paul's words, which tell us to overcome evil with good. Who knows what could happen if we showed extra kindness instead of seeking revenge? I'd love to hear about your own target of the week. Tell me all about it by writing to Adventures in Odyssey, Colorado Springs, Colorado, 80995. 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
19: There is an incredible amount of risk here on the part of my company. A risk that we are in no way extending to the town of Wildwood.
20: Howdy, and welcome to Wildwood. We're sitting in on a town council meeting. Mr. Rockler, that's him talking right now. He has his attorneys, Franklin O. Peterson and Theo Brown. Of course, that's CJ's dad. Rockler's presenting his vision for the future of Wildwood.
19: And it begins with the old Collins Mine. That mine shaft goes more than one-third of the way into the mountain. I will blast and dig the rest of the way through. When it is completed, we will have a train line that will go through the base of the mountain, getting to the rest of the region in 2 hours, instead of going around the mountain and taking 2 days. With my tunnel, Wildwood will become the best shipping and transportation center on the coast. we will become bigger than Fonterra. Well, thank you very much, Mr. Rockler. You and your associates have painted a very bright picture for us. And I'm sure I speak for the rest of the council when I say thank you for choosing our town.
0: I wouldn't be so quick to speak for the rest of the council on that particular matter, Mayor Boggs.
19: You have an objection, Officer Hunt?
0: Not an objection so much as a concern. A concern that the people of Wildwood don't realize what these changes will mean for their community.
21: Boggs, if I can answer that, I'd appreciate it.
19: Go ahead, Mr. Peterson.
22: In this case, the changes will mean progress and economic opportunity. Now, who in their right mind could be against that? I am.
0: Well, Mr. Peterson, you and I both know there's two sides to every coin. Progress and opportunity can be wonderful things, but they also have their own kind of risks. And the people of the town, they can't be for or against something if they don't know what's going on.
21: Meaning?
0: More folks probably would have been at this public meeting today if they'd have known what was going to be discussed.
19: Officer Hunt, are you implying that we purposely kept the agenda of this meeting a secret?
23: Yeah, what do you say? Prove it.
24: You got some evidence?
0: If what's going on in these plans just starts happening, people, voters, might just think that you all pulled a fast one on them behind their backs.
19: Officer Hunt, what are you suggesting?
25: Gentlemen!
19: What is it, Theo?
25: I think there's a simple solution to this. We'll call a town meeting. We'll make sure it's well publicized so that everyone will know that what's going to be discussed will affect them. Mr. Rockler, Mr. Peterson, and myself will lay out our plans at the meeting, and we'll address any concerns the town may have.
0: That sounds like a reasonable compromise, Theo.
19: What do you say, Mr. Rockler?
22: I can answer that.
19: Hold on, Peterson. I think Theo has come up with a reasonable compromise. I agree.
0: Very well. The town meeting will take place in 3 weeks. This meeting is adjourned.
21: Brown, what is wrong with you?
25: I beg your pardon?
21: A town meeting? You're here to oversee contracts. When I want your input, I'll ask for it. Don't do anything like this again.
25: Mr. Peterson, making the town hate us won't do anybody any good.
21: Listen, Brown.
19: That's enough, Peterson. Theo did the right thing. We do want to be friends with the town. Besides, when they see what we've planned, who could be against it? Walk with me, Theo.
25: Yes, sir.
26: Well.
21: What do you want, Yusuf?
26: This is an unexpected turn of events.
21: Not to worry. Not to worry. Everything is under control.
26: I certainly hope so, Mr. Peterson. For your sake.
20: The town council wasn't the only group having a meeting that day. The club also met at the fortress by the special request of Stacy. She had a very important issue to bring up before the group.
27: Yeah! Shoestring licorice! Yes, it's tasty, but the things you can do with it! Oh, now I got a licorice necklace! Now I got a bracelet!
28: I'm sorry I'm late, everyone.
29: Finally.
27: Hi, Stace!
24: Hey, Stace.
28: What's this all about, Stacy? It's about someone we all know and don't love. Huma Claw.
24: What's he done now?
28: Nothing. Yet.
29: What does that mean?
28: Well, a while back, Hugh slipped me a note in class. It said he wanted to talk to me after school. In private.
30: I don't know how to start.
28: Start what, Hugh? What do you want?
30: Well, I want to turn over a new leaf. I want to be good.
28: You want to be good?
30: Yeah, I know. I know it's hard to believe. But I've been thinking about it and, I'm really sorry for all the rotten things I've done to you and the club. Oh, boy.
28: Well, no offense to you, but I'm a little confused here.
30: Well, no offense taken, huh? I don't blame you. And I also know it'll be tough for everybody to accept at first.
28: But you're gonna be good from now on?
30: Yeah, I am.
28: Actions speak louder than words, Sue. You'll have to prove it.
30: Well, I know, and I will.
28: We talked like that for a while longer. He seemed very repentant. I think he's had a change of heart. A real change of heart.
1: Yeah, right.
2: I think he's up to something.
1: Yeah, he's been mean and nasty all this time, and yesterday he decides to be nice?
3: Yeah, this is very suspicious.
1: Hey, look! I can eat licorice upside down!
28: I know, but I really believe this time it's different.
2: Okay, say it is. What's the point?
28: This is the point. You can come in now.
30: Hey, guys.
1: You!
30: Don't ever eat licorice upside down.
3: You better get out of here.
28: Calm down. I asked him to come. Hugh, tell them what you told me.
30: Well, I want to join your club.
4: Hi, friends. I'm Rebecca from Frisco, Texas. One of the many reasons I love Potty and Tails is Ned the Beaver. He just cracks me up.
5: Ned the Beaver here. Did you know that we have a big blank wall in the clubhouse that needs to get filled up? So how about this? Parents, take a photo of your child listening to Paws and Tails, wherever they happen to listen. It could be comfy places, funny places. You know we'd love to see them. And I will personally post these photos on that blank wall for all to see. Got some tape right here. Just send them into pawsandtails.org. This is so fun.
28: Calm down! Everyone calm down!
2: What are you trying to pull, Hugh?
30: Nothing. Honest. I really want to join.
1: Sure you do.
2: Are Mange and Multi hiding out there somewhere ready to jump out?
30: No. They don't even know I'm here. I know, it seems crazy, but it's true. I want to change. I want to join the club, if you'll let me.
3: This is really weird.
2: No, you can't. You've bullied us, you've lied, and you've beat us up before. You just think you can wander in and say sorry?
1: I don't think so.
6: What if he means it?
2: No, you can leave now.
28: CJ!
30: Oh, it's all right, Stacy. I know I've got a lot to make up for.
6: Hugh, does this mean you've become a Christian?
2: Yeah, Hugh, does it?
30: Well, no. I ain't gone that far yet. Is that like a requirement for club membership?
28: We've never made it a rule or anything.
2: Stacy!
28: Hugh, could you wait outside, please?
30: Oh, yeah, sure.
28: CJ, I can't believe you. You're the one who wanted to make peace with Hugh and his thugs.
2: Yes, I wanted to make peace, but not invite them to join the club. Two totally different things.
28: What if he means it?
2: I don't know.
28: If he's asking for forgiveness, don't we need to forgive him? Isn't that why we're here?
6: Maybe we could put Hugh through a testing period.
2: Testing?
6: If he's tamed, we'll shoot it.
3: If he's tamed, we'll free it?
6: No. If he's changed, we'll see it. Don't let him join now. He has to prove himself first. Licorice?
3: Thank you, no. And your tongue is black. That's so disgusting.
28: That's a great idea, Goose.
2: I suppose.
28: Marcia?
1: Sounds pretty good to me.
28: Ned?
3: Well, I don't see why not. If he hasn't changed, we don't let him in.
2: All right, then. But I'll be watching Hugh like a hawk.
7: CJ was as good as his word. During the next week, he could have given Officer Hunt lessons in shadowing. But to CJ's utter amazement, Hugh's behavior was pert near impeccable, right as rain. He opened doors for the little one.
30: Can I get that for you?
8: Thanks, Hugh.
9: Yeah, thanks.
7: He complimented the girls.
30: You look lovely, ladies. Marcia, that necklace really brings out your eyes.
10: Why, Hugh, what a nice thing to say.
30: Oh, it's the truth. And Goose, that ribbon is perfect for your hair.
8: Well, you just... Why, you...
7: He even impressed Miss Harbor.
11: Oh, before you all go to lunch, I need a volunteer to clean the erasers out back.
30: I'll do it, Miss Harbor.
11: You? You will?
30: Be happy to.
3: Okay, who are you, and what have you done with Hugh?
30: It's the new me.
11: Well, I must say, I like him, and I hope to see more of him.
30: Oh, you will, Miss Harbor.
11: Okay, you're dismissed for lunch.
30: Hey, Stace. What do you think? Are they going to let me into the club?
28: It's a tough sell, Hugh. I think they're warming up to the idea, but it'll take some time.
30: Well, how much time? I mean, I was kind of hoping that I would, my dad's birthday is next Friday, and I kind of wanted to tell him on his birthday that I was, in the club. He'd probably just pass out.
28: I don't know, Hugh. I'll ask. No promises.
30: Thanks, Stace.
10: Hey, Ned, tried you a cupcake for your cookies.
3: You're kidding, right? My cookies?
10: I love those cookies.
3: Done. Hey, Stace, what did Hugh want?
28: He really wants to become a member.
3: I don't like it. It doesn't feel right.
2: If you ask me, he's up to something.
8: Oh, nuts.
10: What?
8: Cheese. I keep telling Mom no cheese. It gets warm. Oh, I hate warm cheese. Cheese sandwich, anyone?
10: Yeah. I love cheese.
3: You want a warm, sweaty cheese sandwich?
10: I'll trade you for peanut butter.
8: Deal!
3: Marcia, you're not quite normal.
28: Hugh says his dad's birthday is Friday. He wants to tell his dad he's in the club for a present. What do you think?
2: I think he should get his dad a necktie instead.
8: Well, I don't think Hugh's dad even wears ties.
3: No, Goose, it was just... the tie was just a... Oh, never mind.
10: Well, he has been very nice to everyone, and I think he is gaining a real sense of fashion.
2: Oh, brother.
28: He has been very nice to everyone. Maybe we should let him in. This could be where Hugh changes course.
2: I don't know.
3: I say no. What's in this cupcake?
10: Wheat German cornmeal.
8: Ew.
10: Well, Mom's on a health kick at home.
3: That's not right. I want my cookies back.
7: That night after dinner, CJ decided to seek a little advice on the matter from his dad.
2: Hey, Dad, got a minute?
12: A few. Then I've got to deliver these papers to Mr. Rockler for the town meeting. What's on your mind?
2: Well, how can you tell if someone has really changed?
12: Changed what?
2: The way they are. I mean, if someone acts bad most of their life, and then they start acting good, does that mean you should trust them?
12: Well, no, that's a difficult question to answer, son. May I ask who you're talking about?
2: Hugh McClaw.
12: I see. He's building a case that he's changed.
2: Yep, and a pretty good one so far.
12: Well, that's going to call for some real wisdom on your part. I'd suggest you watch for a while. Changing who you are is a tough job, son.
2: Do you think Hugh can change?
12: There's always hope. Bible says love hopes all things. If he's really changed, you'll want to be there to help him.
2: What if he can't? We're taking a big chance here.
12: Well, the Bible also says love endures all things. CJ, it won't be easy. There'll be disappointments along the way. If he's doing something deceitful, you'll need to be on your toes. You don't want to lose hope. But, in the final analysis, only God knows what's in the heart of a person.
2: Yep, that would be the problem.
12: Well, I've got to go, son. Hope that was helpful.
2: It was. Thanks, Dad.
7: Well, CJ thought about Hugh all through the rest of the evening. In the morning, he started in at it again. It wasn't until he was on his way to school that he decided on his course of action. Before class started, he got the club to gather at the swing set and discuss the matter of Hugh.
2: Okay, I know I've been one of the ones against this, but...
28: Hi, Hugh.
2: Hugh, Got a minute?
30: Sure, what's up?
2: I was just telling the others that I'm voting that you be allowed to become a member of the club.
0: What do you know?
3: What?
30: Really?
8: You gonna be a good guy from now on, Hugh?
30: Well, yeah.
2: All in favor?
1: Aye.
0: Aye.
8: Hugh McClaw, you have been very mean and sneaky in the past. By letting you into our club, we are trusting you. This means we're forgiving you for all those rotten things you've done.
30: Yeah?
8: Are you doing some sneaky thing here?
30: Well, no.
2: Goose. Stace, let her go. She knows what she's doing.
8: We're talking about your joining our family. The club's about helping others. Is that what you want?
30: Well, yeah.
8: I vote yes.
3: Oh, all right. Aye.
30: That's it? You're really letting me in? You're forgiving me?
0: Let's make it official on Friday. We'll have a party.
8: Oh, that would be so fun.
2: Friday, you?
30: Yeah. That would be great.
3: Dodgeball! Let's go!
0: Dodgeball!
2: Hugh, coming?
30: Me? Oh, yeah. In a minute.
9: I'm first!
30: They're really gonna let me in. Wow. Who'd have thunk?
4: My name is Sarah from Frisco, Texas. Don't go away. There's more Paws and Tails coming right up.
13: Hello, Dave Carl here. 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
14: Welcome.
15: Thank you all for coming. I'm sure that you'd all agree.
20: Stacy scheduled Hugh's Welcome to the Club party on the same day as Mr. Rockler's presentation to Wildwood. This time, Theo actually did most of the talking, since he was from the town. A shrewd move by Mr. Rockler.
15: If you would reveal the drawings, please. Mr. Rockler intends on blasting a tunnel through the base of the mountain, beginning where the old Collins mine left off. Now, this will allow a train to get to the outside world in less than 2 hours.
16: He's quite a fellow, your dad.
2: Thanks.
16: You know, I don't really understand all of what's being proposed here. But if your dad says it's okay, that's good enough for me.
15: It means opportunity. And it can mean a kind of prosperity that Wildwood will never know without that tunnel.
19: Thank you, Theo Brown. As you can all see, the possibilities are limitless. Well, next I would like to ask Officer Hunt to come up. He has a few things to add, I believe.
17: Thank you, Mayor Boggs. I love this town of Wildwood.
19: Yes.
17: As you know, I'm one of the few left who were here in the early days. It was a very different place then. Wild, dangerous, not a place you wanted to raise a family in. It is now because things changed. Risks were taken and problems were dealt with. I'm not against change. And I think this plan of Mr. Rockler's may be a risk worth taking.
19: I totally agree.
17: But we need to do it with our eyes wide open. Mr. Rockler's asking us to give him our trust.
19: Yes, and why shouldn't we?
17: I think maybe we should, but we need to do it carefully. Mr. Rockler needs to continue to earn our trust, prove himself to us. Pawpaw Chuck told me today that the Bible says to be wise as serpents and gentle as doves. I say, let's give Mr. Rockler our trust, but let's do it wisely and a little at a time. Thank you.
19: Well, good things to say, Hunt. Well, I think all the talking's been done. Let's get to the voting.
16: Hunt? Well, he's a good one, too.
2: Yeah, he sure is. Hey, Hugh!
20: through the crowd, CJ saw Hugh walking under the bleachers. So he headed over there to catch up with him.
9: You did not!
17: That's impossible. This will require some proof.
30: Well, it's true. You owe me $20.
3: Oh, are you kidding? That's everything we have. I only made that bet because I knew you'd never get him to do it.
30: Well, they did. I'm in. Now pay up.
17: How'd you do it? What made them change their mind? Well,
30: Goose asked me if I was doing something sneaky. I said no. And they said they forgive me. They voted me in.
3: What? What a bunch of saps! I mean, really!
17: I will require more proof. I think I know how to get it.
30: Yeah? How?
3: Yeah, how are you gonna... Oh!
17: What? CJ!
30: CJ?
17: Did your club really vote you in as a member?
3: Oh, please tell me you didn't. We made a bet with Hugh.
2: To see if he could get us to accept him as a member.
17: Exactly.
30: What are you doing here?
2: Came to get you. I was heading over to the fort. Your party.
30: Yeah, I know.
3: You were gonna get a party? Oh, this is too much!
17: So it's true!
2: Yep, he fooled us all.
3: No! Oh, you know how long it took me to steal that... earn all that money?
2: Good job, Hugh. He really faked us.
30: CJ,
2: out.
30: I'm...
2: I gotta go break up a party.
3: A party? Unbelievable! You are amazing. The amazing Hugh! You should be wearing a cape or something.
17: Hugh, you've just won a lot and lost a lot. It's a moment of pathos.
30: Just give me the money.
3: Oh, all right. Here.
17: That should do the job nicely. $20.
30: Yeah.
3: Yeah, that should get the best birthday present your dad's ever had.
30: See you later.
10: I can't believe it.
14: We trusted him. We made him cupcakes.
2: I feel like an idiot. You all told me, but I believed him. I hoped he would really change. No, Stace. We did the right thing here. You were right. Goose was right. Hugh, just... We forgave him. We let him in. We gave him a chance. He just didn't take it. We did the right thing.
14: What a waste! I'll never believe him again. How could he do this?
6: I think when you forgive and give someone a chance, it always makes a difference, even if you can't see it. I think there's still hope.
2: Well, we got a lot of cupcakes here. Anyone want a cupcake?
3: Oh, cupcakes, finally!
10: Guess I'll just throw out the Welcome Hugh sign.
2: Love hopes all things and endures all things. Maybe we should just save it for a while.
3: Now this is a cupcake! Light, fluffy, no wheat germ, no cornmeal. Cake, you frosting, it's good.

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3: Well, spring is here, and if you're holding on to a few of those extra winter pounds, well, now's the time to do something about it. 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And, of course, she's going to give us some tips on losing those extra pounds and gaining some energy and vitality, and she always does that so well. How are you today, Carla?
4: Great. How are you?
3: Doing very well. And, you know, Carla, we're going to be talking about Collagenate today, and we love having you on the show because we just get so much response. 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There's not only here, but all over the country who have really benefited from Collagenate. Now, just to give you some background, Carla is the owner and founder of Vim and Vigor Nutritional Company, located out in sunny California. She is a fitness and nutrition professional, and she's been doing that for some 26 years, and that's kind of crazy because she doesn't look a day over 30. So, yeah, I'm figuring that out. 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And that's really what it's all about, isn't it? And, of course, to help aging people to improve their health internally so that they can have better energy naturally, can move around better with less pain, and can feel and look better. So those are all good things. Now, Carla is known as the Vim, by the way, of Vim and Vigor. And your husband, Rick, is the Vigor. 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And it, as I said before, has helped thousands of people, including myself, to lose weight, improve joint mobility, looking and feeling better, having better natural energy, and that's important, and of course, numerous other benefits. So, Carla, as we get started today, let's listen to one of your satisfied customers. Her name is Anne.
4: I have been on

0: Collagenate for 3 months now, and I've lost 40 pounds. I heard about Collagenate through radio station. I've gone down about 3 dress sizes. I feel good. I have energy. I was really tired before. I didn't have a lot of energy, and I've got 3 kids, so it was kind of hard to keep up with them. But now I feel wonderful. I've had people notice quite a bit. They're coming up to me, and they're saying, what have you done? And just tell them I went on Collagenate.
1: It's amazing, Carla, when you think about that. You're listening to Ann, and I guess we could say this is sort of typical in some ways because people get on Collagenate, they begin to lose the weight, and their life changes. Tell us about Ann a little bit.
2: Yes, definitely. 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
1: Sure. 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
2: Sure, yes. 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What it does is it assists our bodies in repairing, so we put on better muscle tone, which in turn naturally helps us to burn more fat and calories all the time. So basically it helps us to become healthier and leaner with better muscle tone and less fat.
1: We know, as we've talked about Collagenate, we've sort of detailed the mechanics of it many times. I know that it's worked for me, Carla. I started last spring, if you might remember, lost 20 pounds in about 5 weeks' time on Collagenate, and it's just amazing. You know, you hear people talk about it, but when you get involved yourself, it really makes a big difference. Anne, who we just heard from a moment ago, she lost 40 pounds in 3 months on Collagenate. You know, we've been hearing from many of your customers about how Collagenate was finally the one thing that helped them to lose weight and keep it off. Why is it especially important, Carla, now that spring is here, to start taking Collagenate and start losing those excess pounds?
2: Yes, well, you know, a lot of times people put on a few extra pounds over the winter, and it's normal to put on a couple pounds over the winter months when it's colder. But now that spring is here, the days are getting longer, the weather's getting warmer, it really is a natural time for the body to want to shed extra weight. So the season is kind of helping us to lose weight, too. Of course, Collagenate really promotes that true, safe fat loss, so we can lose it safely and keep the weight off. Also, if we get an early start here in the spring, it means we don't have to crash diet when summer comes.
1: That's right.
2: We can get our bodies in shape, get it toned, and keep that weight off through the rest of the year.
1: It's really amazing, Carla. And you know, so many of your customers also, and this is another aspect of Collagenate that's just amazing, so many of your customers mention how much and how better their energy is on Collagenate. Now, as we know, and we'll detail this very strongly, there are no stimulants in Collagenate. So how does it help with energy and sleep, for that matter?
2: Yes, most people find they have better energy when they take Collagenate. Most people, of course, when they find they take Collagenate at night, you have a couple options, but if they take Collagenate right at bedtime, they find they sleep better and deeper, and our bodies can repair better. And then that means that because we got a better night's rest, we're going to have better energy naturally the next day.
1: Mm-hmm.
2: But a lot of times I take Collagenate first thing in the morning before workout, and I find I get better stamina and endurance through my workout. We have a lot of athletes that take it about a half an hour before a workout. So because Collagenate's an absorbable protein supplement, it's just helping the body to repair and feel better, which is what we want without having any stimulants. There's definitely no stimulants in Collagenate.
1: Very good to know. And I think, you know, as people begin to understand and look for Collagenate, and we'll tell you how to do that in a moment, there's been some misunderstanding off and on about looking for other things. Let's spell Collagenate for us, if you will, Carla.
2: Yes, it's collagen, Collagenate. So there's an A-T-E on the end, like rejuvenate.
1: Mm-hmm.
2: Sometimes people are looking for the number 8, but it's collagenate with an A-T-E.
1: It's like a collagen 8, I ate collagen. I don't know, we won't go there, but nonetheless, mm-hmm. It is collagenate. And we're visiting with our good friend Carla. She is the Vim of Vim and Vigor. There's two. There's Vim and Vigor of Carla and Rick. Now, we're talking about their product. Collagenate. It is an exclusive product of theirs, and you can check out their website. It's vimandvigor.com. That's all spelled out. V as in Victor, I, M as in Mary, A-N-D-V-I-G-O-R. vimandvigor.com. Now, Vim and Vigor is the name of the company and also the nicknames for Carla and Rick Jarrett that we know affectionately around here. There are a few other Vim and Vigor companies out there and products out there for that matter, so those have nothing to do really with Collagenate. We don't make that very clear, so make sure you get to the right site. 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It's very distinctive. 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Very important, isn't it? Now, Carla's going to be with us for a few more minutes giving us some tips on how to get lean, healthy, and feeling good now that the warmer weather is here. 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We've got a customer of yours, Felicia, on the line with us. 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
3: I've lost several inches and pounds. My skin is vibrant. My hair is shiny. My nails, they would grow, but they would always break. Now they're long and beautiful. And my blood pressure is stabled out tremendously. My doctor has actually decreased my dosage of cholesterol medicine as well. So I told him what I was doing, and he lowered the dosage. He said, well, keep doing what you're doing. Told me to stay on it because it's working for me.
1: Whatever it is, keep doing what you're doing. Well, you know, let's see, Felicia, you've lost weight. That's good. Your blood pressure and your cholesterol have improved. That's wonderful. And it sounds like your doctor's very pleased with the results. Have you noticed anything else since taking Collagenate?
3: I have so much energy now. I feel great. I'm going to have to go shopping soon because everything's getting so big.
1: Well, you know, that's one of the wonderful problems we embrace as we lose weight, Felicia. Well, that sounds great. Thank you so much, Felicia. We appreciate your time and congratulations on your success.
3: I love it. I recommend it to anyone who's struggling with their numbers. It's a great product. I hope they don't ever stop making it. A lot of people will be very disappointed. And it's natural. You don't have to worry about it interfering and you don't have that fear of side effects. It's natural.
1: Right.
3: So that's what I like. Mm-hmm. And it's easy. You just take it on an empty stomach. It's easy to follow. You don't have to be counting points and doing this and doing that.
1: Very
3: good. You just see the results.
1: That's very true. Thank you, Felicia. You know, Carla, the last point is very, very good. It is very easy. I think a lot of different situations, programs, weight loss environments out there have you counting this and doing that and keeping up. Look, just take a teaspoon at night or in the morning, whichever you choose, on an empty stomach, and do it, be consistent, be faithful, and there you go. It's that easy.
2: Yes, so many other products and programs are kind of forcing your body to do something that it doesn't want to do or that's not natural. Whereas Collagenate's working with your body to help your body to have a better metabolism naturally.
1: Right.
2: And the good thing about that, of course, is that it's easy to take just a tablespoon with a glass of water once a day. So we find that that's one of the reasons why it has such a high success rate is that it is so easy to do and it just works with your body to help your body naturally have a better metabolism.
1: You know, Carla, a moment ago, Felicia was mentioning blood pressure, cholesterol, things of this nature. Is it common for your Collagenate customers to experience improvements in their blood pressure or cholesterol levels?
2: Yes, definitely. I mean, we can't make medical claims, of course, but Collagenate's a very absorbable protein supplement. We've talked about how it's specially formulated so the body can absorb and utilize the collagen protein. But because it's helping the body to be healthier, and especially because it's helping the body to lose weight, those things tend to improve. So it is quite common for people to find their blood pressure improve, their cholesterol. What's nice is that a lot of times, like in Felicia's case, the doctor checks their numbers and realizes that they can decrease their medication, which is ultimately really what we want.
1: Sure.
2: To be on medication.
1: Indeed it is. And, you know, that brings the next question. We get this asked a lot to us here too, Carla. Is it okay for people who are on medications to take Collagenate along with their meds?
2: Yes, it has been. We've worked with Collagenate for over 10 years, and up to now there's been no contraindications with any medications or diseases or any other supplements or anything. So it should be fine. We've had people, of course, with high blood pressure, high cholesterol, with lots of diabetics that do very well on Collagenate. Mm. Because there's no sugars or carbohydrates in it, and it really helps to level out the blood sugar levels. We have lots of people on various things, whether it's antidepressants or thyroid medications, very common, of course. There's a lot of things that a lot of people are on that are fine, and there have been no contraindications. But if somebody really has a concern, by all means, they can show the ingredients to their doctor, or they can even have their doctor call here if they have any questions or concerns.
1: Sure, and we'll give that number to Vim and Vigor here in just a moment. And, you know, I think, too, Carla, you know, this kind of blew past us very quickly. 10 years to invest in this product is a long time, a wonderful, well-cared investment. It took 10 years, but you guys, I mean, this is kind of your life right now, isn't it? Tell us about the process of discovering and making Collagenate.
2: Well, you know, actually the first formula was created well over 20 years ago. Mm-hmm. It was originally created for chickens because when chickens get too fat, they can't lay their eggs.
1: Right.
2: And then it worked so well that it progressed to a human formula. And then we currently work with one of the top collagen experts in the country at helping collagenate to be the most absorbable and that the body can absorb and utilize the collagen. So our collagen's gone through a special cold enzymatic process, has been combined with an organic aloe vera juice. And molecularly, collagenate's much superior. We've had it tested next to other collagen supplements, but molecularly, collagenate really is much superior, and the body can absorb and utilize the collagen, which is really what makes the difference with the results, of course.
1: Indeed. Very good. We're talking with our friend Carla Jarrett. She's the Vim of Vim & Vigor's Collagenate. Going to be with us for a few more minutes discussing the many benefits of collagenate, and there are many besides just the weight loss. I want you to jot that toll-free number down, 1-800-622-THIN, 1-800-622-8446. Again, 800-622-THIN. I'll tell you in a moment why it's a very good time to call that number. But in the meantime, we have another customer on the line. Carla, this is Pastor Ted Ward. Pastor Ted Ward is here.
4: This is Pastor Ted Ward from Albany, New York. Found out about collagenate from radio station. And I have been listening for about 3 years, at least, concerning collagenate. And so I decided to just give it a try. Mm. And so I called and received the collagenate, and that's about 3 weeks now, 3.5. And since then, I lost 2 inches around my stomach,
1: wow.
4: My belly. Using a measuring tape, I would measure every week. And so as a result, my wife stealing, borrowing my collagenate, and then my daughter came over and she borrowed it. Now she's using it also. And I usually take some medicine twice a day for my knees. I had operation and pins on both of my knees. Mm. But since I've been taking the collagenate, I stopped taking that medicine, and my knees really feel good.
1: Oh, that's good to hear, Ted. And by the way, you will have to guard your collagenate. People tend to kind of borrow it from time to time. Now, listen, you lost 2 inches in your waist in just about 3 weeks' time. Congratulations there. Then your wife and daughter got jealous. It also sounds like you're getting really good pain relief in your knee, and that's great news. Now, you heard about collagenate on the radio for over 3 years before you finally gave it a try. 3 years before deciding to give it a try. Ted, what would you tell someone who is maybe skeptical about trying collagenate or wondering if it really works?
4: I would tell them the proof is in the pudding. Mm-hmm. If they would give it a shot and see, it works pretty quick. And so the evidence is in the collagenate itself.
1: Wow, it really is. Thank you, Ted. Yeah, Carla, Ted lost 2 inches in the first 3 weeks on collagenate. Is that a common or normal results in general?
2: Well, it can be. I mean, you got similar results yourself, and then we had Ann earlier that lost 40 pounds in 3 months.
1: Mm-hmm.
2: So some people, collagenate does kick in right away. We've had people drop a pant size in the first couple weeks. It may take a few weeks to kick in, or collagenate may be working on other areas first. We've talked to customers in the past that got really good relief in their joints or hair, skin, nails, different areas first. And then the weight loss kicked in, you know, maybe in the second or third month.
1: Mm.
2: But we do find that collagenate works for the majority of people within the 2 to 3 months. And we have people have lost up to 2 to 3 pant sizes within the 3 months, which is like 20, 30 pounds, sometimes even more, like in Ann's case.
1: Sure, yeah, indeed. You know, and something that's always been a matter of opinion of whether or not to look at the scale or look at inches. Is it better, in your opinion, Carla, as a nutritionist, to look at inches lost than rather than numbers on the scale going up or down?
2: Definitely, and Ted did the right thing that he was measuring his waist, and that's the best indicator because, of course, that's where weight tends to accumulate, especially as we get older.
1: Sure.
2: And it's a good indication of fat loss. So with collagenate, people do lose that belly fat because that's really where the fat tends to accumulate. So it's very good in that area to measure the waist. It's also a good indication of a true fat loss, which is what collagenate promotes, is losing the fat and allowing your body to keep the muscle. That's what we want. We want to keep the muscle. We want our muscles dense, and we want our bones to be strong and dense. We want to just lose the fat.
1: Yeah. Well, and of course, we want to encourage foot. Now, don't cheat now and suck in the air and suck in and then measure. No, let's be fair about this. So do it carefully. Well, you know, Carla, here's a good question. We get this one a lot, too, around here. What should people do if they're not losing weight quick enough on collagenate?
2: Well, they definitely should call us because collagen has a very high success rate, but there's just a few reasons why some people might not lose weight as quickly.
1: Mm-hmm.
2: And we like to walk through those with people individually. So if somebody's taking collagenate 3 to 4 weeks into it and they're finding that their body's being kind of stubborn about losing, definitely call us because we want to walk through things, see what they're doing, and see how we can help them. And we have a very high success rate if people let us know what's going on so we can give them guidance.
1: Well, you know, in terms of products, Carl, you guys really have some good news for people who may have overindulged in the area of sweets through the wintertime, and I am kind of guilty of that. Now, they can't seem to get them off now, and that's the problem. So tell us about what you can do to help them.
2: Yes, we have another product called CitraCare, which we really recommend for everybody after the holidays or after the winter months when we're heading into spring, and we want to get off that sugar and carbohydrate cycle.
1: Mm-hmm.
2: Sometimes we overdo a little bit too much in the colder months with the breads and the carbs and the sugars. Our product CitraCare is very good at cutting that cycle of those cravings for breads and carbohydrates. CitraCare is a citrus seed extract. It's a combination of grapefruit, lemon, lime, and tangerine seed extracts. And you just take 12 drops twice a day for about 3 weeks. But for most people, at least for me, I find within a couple weeks the sugar and carbohydrate cravings go away and my excess water weight and bloat gets off me.
1: Nice.
2: And it just allows my body to respond much better to collagenate, just allows my body to lose weight much more readily.
1: Mm-hmm.
2: And the reason this is because CitraCare is really addressing the yeast or the candida that gets into our intestines that causes those cravings.
1: Mm-hmm.
2: And if that's something that's happening in people's bodies, if they tend to have too much yeast in their body, they're going to have trouble losing weight on any program that they do. So CitraCare really addresses that yeast so that people's bodies can lose weight more readily.
1: And CitraCare obviously can be taken in tandem with collagenate, right?
2: Yes, yeah. CitraCare is a short-term thing. You'd only need to take it for about 3 weeks and you can stop. It's not something that people need to stay on forever.
1: Gotcha. Back to Ted very quickly, Carla. He mentioned his knee is feeling much better. Why is that? Why is that?
2: Yes, the main ingredient in collagenate is collagen, which is that main protein that makes up our ligaments and our joints. So it's very common for people to find that their joints feel better on collagenate. In fact, sometimes people wonder, is it the same product or is the product for weight loss or for joints? And it's really good for both. And so it's very common for people to notice really good improvements in their joints, much more so with collagenate than with any other joint supplement that they've tried.
1: Sure. And we congratulate Ted for achieving that. So many people that are having joint issues, as you mentioned, Carla, are really getting some incredible relief with collagenate. You can hear it in their voices, they tell you about it, so it's really wonderful.
2: And they shouldn't wait 3 years like Ted did.
1: There you go.
2: To give us a call. So many people say that they've been hearing us for 2 years, 3 years, whatever, and then they finally give us a call and try collagenate, and they end up getting that good of results in just 3 weeks.
1: Yeah, it's nothing to really stand around and kick the tires over and make decisions. It's just make the phone call. I'll give you that number here. And if you're just joining us, we're talking with Carla Jarrett, our good friend, and the Vim of Vim and Vigors Collagenate. 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It comes in a blue bottle. It has a waist, a bit of a figure, very distinctive. 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I want to hear from one more of your satisfied customers, Carla. This is Helen, and Helen's got a great story to tell.
5: Hi, my name is Helen, and I've been using Vim and Vigors collagenate for 3 months now. I'm a 53-year-old mom with 2 teenagers. I work 3 days a week in a convenience store where I am on my feet for up to 8 hours at a time. For several months, I had been experiencing pain in my hands, knees, and hips, which was making my life miserable. I was having difficulty walking up and down stairs, which made it nearly impossible to do my family's laundry or housework. When I received an email talking about collagenate, I decided to try it. By the eighth day of taking it, I noticed my joint pain was gone. Not just better, but actually gone. I was now walking up and down stairs normally. My nails are no longer weak and continually breaking. They are growing. I have lost 13 pounds and no longer have hunger cravings. Vim & Vigor's Collagenate has changed my life for the better. I highly recommend it.
1: That's incredible, Carla, and I'm sure Helen had to kind of write that out for herself. I would have to do the same thing too. It's just a lot of information.
2: <Didn't forget anything.
1: laughs> A lot of information. Now, listen, just to give some background, Helen is 53 years young. Her joints are much better. She's lost 13 pounds. Some of those stubborn pounds that kind of just hang around. This is amazing, Carla. Within 8 days, she says her joint pain was gone. I mean, gone. Is that unusual?
2: I was kind of shocked when she called in to tell me that, because she was in so much pain previously. So for whatever reason, her body just helped her right away. Usually we tell people to try to give it a little bit longer trial than 8 days, of course. Because most of our joint pain has come about through years of abuse, or, you know, our body's not functioning right.
1: Sure.
2: But it is amazing that she got such fast results. I did find that my knees felt better with collagenate within the first few weeks. Some people, it may take 3 or 4 weeks, but it is good that most people with joint pain do feel relief within the first bottle, if not the first bottle, within the second bottle of the second month on collagenate.
1: Sure. And also, she mentioned her fingernails are growing and are stronger. Mm-hmm. Felicia said the same thing earlier. Is that a common thing, Carla?
2: Yes, definitely, because there again, collagen is that main protein that makes up the nails, hair, skin, nails, ligaments, and joints. It's really the main structural protein that holds our bodies together and also keeps us looking younger, keeps our skin looking younger. So it's good to have collagen in our system. And unfortunately, our bodies start slowing on the production of collagen in our mid-20s. So the older we get, of course, is that when we start to notice the effects of the loss of collagen, with the skin wrinkling, the joints hurting, the body becoming more fat and less muscle, and things like fingernails and hair just not being as vibrant. But then the nice thing is those areas do improve with collagenate.
1: It's amazing. And, you know, I say the words a fountain of youth very carefully here, Carla, but it's getting very close here. So it's just pretty amazing.
2: People, I mean, I always joke with people, it's not going to make us 20 again. I mean, if we're 60 or 70, I'm not going to promise you it's going to make you 20.
1: Yeah.
2: But, you know, anything that we can do to keep looking younger is good. That's what Kay at the station said, because she's got such good relief with her skin, her facial skin.
1: Oh, she's still glowing like a light bulb around
2: here. Keep looking younger. That's a good thing.
1: Indeed it is. Carla, our time always runs out so quickly. Thank you for your time. Thank you for doing what you do there at Vim & Vigor, such dear friends of ours, and for all the great listeners, the thousands across the country that are benefiting from collagenate. We salute you. Thank you so much for your time, Carla.
2: Thank you. You have a good rest of your day.
1: Thank you, Carla. She is the Vim of Vim & Vigor. There's two. There's Vim & Vigor of Carla and Rick. Now, we're talking about their product, collagenate. 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It's vimandvigor.com. That's all spelled out. V as in Victor, I-M as in Mary, A-N-D-V-I-G-O-R.com. 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You know, the winter season, as we mentioned earlier, is officially over. 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

Welcome to today's edition of Time in the Vineyard with pastor teacher Jeff Torin. 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

0: Romans 10, we'll begin reading in verse 1. Brethren, my heart's desire and prayer to God for Israel is that they might be saved. For I bear them record that they have a zeal of God, but not according to knowledge. For they, being ignorant of God's righteousness, and going about to establish their own righteousness, have not submitted themselves unto the righteousness of God. For Christ is the end of the law, for righteousness to everyone that believeth. For Moses describeth the righteousness which is of the law, that the man which doth those things shall live by them. But the righteousness which is of faith speaketh on this wise, say not in thine heart who shall ascend into heaven, that is to bring Christ down from above, or who shall descend into the deep, that is to bring up Christ again from the dead. But what saith it? The word is nigh thee, even in thy mouth and in thine heart. That is the word of faith which we preach, that if thou shalt confess with thy mouth the Lord Jesus, and shalt believe in thine heart that God hath raised him from the dead, thou shalt be saved. For with the heart man believeth unto righteousness, and with the mouth confession is made unto salvation. For the scripture saith, whosoever believeth on him shall not be ashamed. There is no difference between the Jew and the Greek, for the same Lord over all is rich unto all that call upon him. For whosoever shall call upon the name of the Lord shall be saved. Paul, as he is dealing with this, a lengthy portion of scripture where he is trying to teach some of the plan of God and the economy of God and what is in with Israel and what is happening with the church and Israel as the nation side by side. And he's dealt with the theological aspects of it as far as election and sovereignty of God. He's also then dealt with the prophetical aspects of it as far as what Hosea said in the past concerning these times, what Isaiah has said in the past, that it is not a new revelation, but that it's been part of the plan from the beginning. And then, of course, we've come to the close of chapter 9 with a mighty collision with the stumbling stone, and that the Jews, the nation of Israel as a whole, will not humble themselves. So instead of having their cornerstone, their chief stone, it ends up being a stumbling stone for them. And then, of course, it seems as though Paul has his ups and downs like we do emotionally when you deal with these things. And so when we come into chapter 10, it's another dump truck of sympathy and empathy. And I think Paul here says again to himself as he's writing this, I'm almost certain that he is that that used to be me. I used to be a Pharisee, and I used to be one of them, and I used to be in the hierarchy. And I don't understand why it is that God's mercy has been given to me but not to them. So I think he's overthrown with emotion and sees this, and he sees a lot of his friends, I believe good friends that he probably went to school with, people who really truly cared for the Lord. He sees them out there treading water, and then of course a couple of them go down. And it moves him to prayer. Verse 1, brethren, my heart's desire and prayer to God is for Israel is that they might be saved. He's preaching his heart out to them. He goes to the Jew first, then to the Greek. When any town he goes into first, of course, he goes to the synagogues. He's not having much response. And the Jews just aren't listening. The Gentiles are listening. And it's by way of God. God is opening their ears and opening their hearts the same way that he did for us. But it's interesting that his heart's desire and prayer is for them to be saved. And we need to remind ourselves that this should be our desire. Do you have desire for people to get saved? I mean, throughout the week, do you have that inside, this burning want that I want to see this person that I work with that I like? I mean, I'm good friends with them, and they are a really good person, and I like them. But they're lost. And so you pray for them in a diligent way, not because they have to pray, but gosh, God, please, you know, open their heart when I talk to them. And that's where Paul is. He says, I want them to be saved, for I bear them record that they have a zeal of God, but not according to knowledge. Think of all the sects of the Israelites that they had. They had the Essenes and the Zealots, and how zealous they were for God, for the God of Israel, and for the patriotism of Israel and their nation, and how that they longed for the kingdom to come, for the deliverer to come, and all these things. And you think of even Masada, as they made their last stand, the Essenes and the Zealots, they all gathered together and they just waited it out. And we're not going to move, and we're not going to budge. We are zealous for our God and for our king and for our nation. And then, of course, that all turned into a disaster. And as zealous as they were, and as sincere as they were, they perished. You can be sincere, which is the saddest part. You can be sincere as can be, and be sincerely wrong. He says, I bear, they have a zeal for God, but not according to knowledge. They don't know. My people perish for lack of knowledge. All the statutes and the penal codes and the Targum and all the other things that they pay attention to, and they don't realize. For they being ignorant of God's righteousness, they don't realize the standard, the height of God's holiness. They don't understand the depths and the degradation of their own sin and how low. They don't understand the lump that we dealt with last week, that Paul deals with earlier in the letter. They don't understand that the lump of clay that they are starting with is incredibly corrupt. They're ignorant of God's righteousness, and they're going about to establish their own righteousness. I stop here and I think to myself, you know, if you were a teacher in Israel, what would you do? I mean, you know, if you know, you're Nicodemus and you know these things, as a teacher, what would you do? What would you say in a synagogue? If you had an opportunity, as Paul did, to go into a synagogue, what would you say? My good brother from school, he said, if I ever get the opportunity to teach to anybody and there's something and you will open up to me to give my own choice of what to speak on, I will always speak on just the insufficiency of the Word of God. The sufficiency of the Word. So I thought, I wish they would have just read the Psalms more. Read the Psalms. Make yourself a psalmist. Oh, how I love thy law. Yet, man, your mercy endures forever, and your mercy is new every morning, and we have nothing without your mercy. And to see yourself in that fashion. The law is good and holy and just, but we're supposed to apply it to ourselves. The Jews had a problem with applying it to everybody else. The finger in the chest, holier than thou. Put it upon them. Make them do it. Bear the yoke. You're nowhere near as righteous as I. Do not stand in front at the higher seat of the synagogue and in the corners of the street. The self-righteousness was disgusting. But if they would have read more of the Psalms, they would have realized, yes, oh, how I love thy law. But man, do I love your mercy. And the emotion that needs to go with that. We need that. We need to find ourselves in the book of Psalms, lest we find ourselves pharisaical. And they were like that. They were ignorant of God's righteousness and what the mercy that was needed, going about to establish their own righteousness, have not submitted themselves unto the righteousness of God. Because, or for, in verse 4, Christ is the end of the law. For righteousness to everyone that believes. Now remember that Christ said in his own earthly ministry, I didn't come to destroy the law, but I came to fulfill it. Now a lot of people don't understand, what do we do with the law? And if you don't have a good Sunday school ministry or a good teacher, or you're not a student of the book as we should be, we ourselves have a tendency to not know what do you do with the law. We're not Israel, we're Jews, we're not the nation, we're the church. What do we do with this law? Jesus said, I didn't come to destroy the law, but I came to fulfill it. Here it says, Christ is the end of the law for righteousness to everyone that believes. He goes on to say Moses is describing the law, and what he does is he quotes from Leviticus 18, and of course it would be studious to go and look into the surrounding of what he is. So we throw our ribbon in here, and we'll go over to Leviticus 18 and see what he's doing and see this trail. Leviticus 18, you'll probably have to blow the cobwebs out because no one reads Leviticus for pleasure. But there is rich findings in here, at least gold nuggets if you dig. Leviticus 18:1, it says, And the Lord spake unto Moses, saying, Speak unto the children of Israel, and say unto them, I am the Lord your God. After the doings of the land of Egypt, wherein ye dwelt, shall ye not do. And after the doings of the land of Canaan, whither I bring you, shall ye not do. Neither shall ye walk in their ordinances, Ye shall do my judgments and keep my ordinances to walk therein. I am the Lord your God. Now here's the quote. Ye shall therefore keep my statutes and my judgments. Notice, though, the phrase that follows, which if a man do, he shall live in them. I am the Lord. If you're going to follow the law, you're going to have to follow all of the law. If you're going to be righteousness, if you think yourself to do this, you're going to have to follow all the law. For if one point of the law is broken, you are an offender of the entire law. So we come to Wednesday night Bible study, and we're dealing with the Lord's Prayer. And so we try to make it as studious as we can so that we can know what's the mind of God. And here we're doing the Lord's Prayer. And it's something that churches all over the world recite. And most of them have no idea what they're saying when they recite them. So I thought, well, we don't want ourselves to be this way, to be ignorant of God's righteousness. So let's go through it. And then, of course, we come to the question when Jesus says, well, forgive us our debts as we forgive others. And then he explains, for if you forgive not their trespasses, neither will your Father in heaven forgive yours. That's clear as mud, isn't it? You mean, sounds like what Jesus is saying is that if I don't forgive my brother, then my Father in heaven will not forgive me. Isn't that what he said? That's exactly what he said. So we go around the table and everyone gives their answer, you know, and I like their answers. They were all proper answers in light of grace and in light of the New Testament. Everyone says, well, we are in grace, so of course that's not what he is saying. He's not saying if we don't forgive my brother that I won't be forgiven, so if I don't forgive my brother, I'm heading for hell. No, that's not what he's saying. He can't be saying that because we know Ephesians 2, 8, and 9 and grace by your saving. We know this stuff. You know, so everyone goes around the table and then finally we come to one honest woman. She says, I think that's what he's saying. I think Jesus is saying, if I don't forgive my brother, my Father in heaven will not forgive me. But I don't like that. I go, that is the most truthful answer. For what Jesus is saying is if you forgive not your brother, your Father in heaven will not forgive you. And I don't like that either. But that's what Jesus said. Now, how does that jive with the rest of Scripture? We have to know Jesus is under the law. Jesus' teachings are under the law. So when he gives the Lord's Prayer and he says things like this, he means exactly what he says. We don't explain it away. That is the teachings of law. If a man do them, you're going to have to live in them. You want to be legal? Face the consequences, because you can't pick and choose what you want, and you certainly can't pick the good stuff and leave out the bad. For instance, turn a few pages over to Deuteronomy 21, and we'll come across this, because people don't know. Well, what do we do with the law? Well, I'm not sure what you do with the law. Well, the ceremonial laws, we know we don't do those. We don't want to eat like them. We don't have a menu like they did in the times of Moses. We don't want to do that, but we don't destroy the law, though, do we? No, we don't. So what are we doing? Well, follow through some of the law and see if you are consistent in your application. That's what's good about hermeneutics. If you're going to study the Bible and be a good student, better be consistent. So we look around and say, am I being consistent? Deuteronomy 21, another instance of the law. Deuteronomy 21:18. If a man have a stubborn and rebellious son, which will not obey the voice of his father or the voice of his mother, and that when they have chastened him, will not hearken unto them, then shall his father and his mother lay hold on him and bring him unto the elders of the city and unto the gate of his place. And they shall say unto the elders of his city, this our son is stubborn and rebellious. He will not obey our voice. He is a glutton and a drunkard. And all the men of his city shall stone him with stones that he die. So shalt thou put evil away from among you, and all Israel shall hear and fear. Now, I don't think anybody likes that particular law. No one here is bringing their children to the elders of the church and saying, this son of mine, he just won't listen to what I say. He's a drunkard and a glutton. And actually, here you go. Hand him over. Stone him to death. No one. No one. Why? What do we do with this then?
1: The whole law was meant for us to cry out for mercy. To cry out for mercy. I cannot do this. I cannot live like this. I try and I try, but I cannot do it. I cannot forgive my brothers all the time. Although I should, and by way of the Spirit and the New Testament, and by way of grace, yeah, we have some pretty good achievement because of God. For in me dwelleth no good thing, for Christ lives in me to fulfill the law that He has fulfilled. Therefore, we ought to be like the psalmist and say, oh, how I love thy law, but oh, thy mercies are good every morning and every day. And you cry out. The law was and is to get us to cry out for mercy. So when we come back here to our text of what he's explaining in Romans, they don't know what they're doing. They don't know that they're putting this yoke upon themselves. You can't fulfill the law. You're poor children. It's so interesting. We were discussing this little event that we're having, you know, little kids with the pastor. And I love little kids. I love when they are like wild Indians trying to nip at your ankles and they just come at you. So we'll spend some time with them. You wouldn't want the law. You wouldn't want the law. And that's what they're doing. Christ is the end of the law for righteousness to everyone that believes. And Moses, he describes this. The righteousness which is of the law, that man which does those things shall live by them. The law is hard, religion is hard, and faith is easy. Isn't it? Or is it? Maybe faith isn't so easy. But the righteousness which is of faith speaketh on this wise. Say not in thine heart, who shall ascend into heaven? Now what Paul does here is he brings some application by way of the Spirit, so there's parentheticals, and he's trying to explain some things to us, because he's quoting again from the Old Testament, but he's adding unto it. So he says, look, Moses describes the law and how rough it is. But the righteousness which is of faith is on this wise. Say not in thine heart, who shall ascend into heaven? That is to bring Christ down. What he's saying is you don't have to climb Everest. You don't have to climb the heights. You don't have to put this burden upon you to climb the highest heights of the mountains to try to bring Christ down. You don't have to be Christ. You don't have to be Messiah. That was the point. Messiah accomplished it for us. He came down from heaven. We don't have to try to get up there and be like Him, although we're attempting to be close and to resemble Him. But the truth is we can't. We cannot fulfill the law that He did. So He says, who shall ascend into heaven? That is to bring Christ down from above. Nobody. Or who shall descend into the deep? No one. That is to bring Christ again from the dead. It's the illustration that Paul, when he says he's describing, he's giving imagery, and the imagery is the difficulty of climbing the highest mountain, or the difficulty of holding your breath and swimming so deep down into the abyss that you're drowning. The suffering of holding your breath way too long. You can see the person begin to shake because their breath, they're at the very end of their life. They're about to drown and it is so hard. They're trying so hard and swimming so hard and treading so hard to get down, down, down, and they can't. And what he is saying is you just need to stop. And instead of trying to swimming so low, stop and just do the back float. You're kidding me. How are we ever going to be saved? If we're out in the middle of the ocean here, and you're telling me all I need to do is stop and float on my back, do the back float. It's that easy. Yes. That's what he's saying. What saith it? The word is nigh thee. It's even in thy mouth. It's in your heart. That is the word of faith which we preach. He's saying stop. That's why if you back up to verse 3, he says, for they being ignorant of God's righteousness are going about to establish or attain their own righteousness. For they have not submitted themselves or surrendered themselves unto the righteousness of God. Stop trying to attain, but rather surrender. Just surrender to His. Let His righteousness be imputed unto us in faith. And it's easy. The word is in your mouth. It's in your heart. From the abundance of the heart, the mouth speaks. The word of faith. Just submit. Verse 9, that if thou shalt confess
0: with thy mouth the Lord Jesus, shalt believe in thine heart that God hath raised him from the dead, thou shalt be saved. For with the heart man believeth unto righteousness, and with the mouth confession is made unto salvation. For the scripture says, whosoever believeth on him shall not be ashamed. It's so easy that it's hard, because we have to accomplish it ourselves. It's so easy that it becomes actually hard to do. You mean I just believe on Jesus and that's it? Sort of. There's no difference between the Jew, the Greek. He's rich unto all. But Jesus, if we turn to one more place, and I wasn't going to turn there, but I think we should. Jesus illustrates this so well in Luke. Look over in Luke 18. The simplicity of the gospel. Luke 18:10. Two men went up into the temple to pray, the one a Pharisee and the other a publican. The Pharisee stood and prayed thus with himself, God, I thank thee. Now we have to remember, they're being sincere. He's being genuine. God, I thank thee that I am not as other men are, extortioners and unjust, adulterers, or even as this publican. I fast twice in the week. I give tithes of all that I possess. I keep the law. I live in the law. But the publican, standing afar off, would not lift up so much his eyes unto heaven, but smote upon his breast, saying, God, be merciful to me, a sinner. No tithing, no fasting, no baptizing. Just give me mercy. I tell you, this man went down to his house justified rather than the other. What we need is mercy. We don't need more law. Do you find yourself being on the camp and on the side of the accuser of the brethren? That person, he doesn't know what he's saying. He always says things wrong. And you find yourself judging. Judge not lest you be judged. If you want to be under the law, then be under the law. Maybe we should just cry out for mercy instead.

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8: The Apostle Paul writes, "I can do all things through Christ who strengthens me." Don't you love that verse? The J.B. Phillips translation of that verse goes as follows. "I'm ready for anything through the strength of the one who lives within me." I'm ready for anything. I can do all things through Christ. Now take out the word Christ and put in another word, and this collapses immediately. How about this? I can do all things through drugs and alcohol that strengthen me. Is that true? When are people in Hollywood going to get this memo? I mean, we breathlessly follow their every move, their every tweet, their every post. Oh, they're so wonderful, we think. And then we hear of this one checking into a rehab clinic for the 10th time. And we read of this other one getting another divorce. And then we read of another who overdoses on drugs. And then we read of some who commit suicide. And we don't understand that, because they're living the good life, or so we think. And you thought, why would I share Jesus with them? Look at the car they drive. Why would I tell them about what Christ can do in their life? Look at their beautiful husband or wife and kids and this or that. No, listen, deep down inside, everyone is empty. Everyone is lonely, and everyone needs Jesus. Christ is the answer for everyone, not just some.
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11: With SRN News, I'm Bob Agnew in Washington. President Trump says he's still not sure whether a major U.S. arms sale to Taiwan will proceed as planned. The president told reporters this week as he was returning from his three-day diplomatic journey to China. That is a major bone of contention with Chinese officials. The U.S. is trying to shore up its relationship with China, even as it deals with the frustration of the ongoing war with Iran. Iran's foreign minister, meanwhile, says a lack of trust remains the biggest obstacle in negotiations. President Trump earlier this week dismissed Iran's latest formal proposal as something he called

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3: Which God, now here, that cannot lie. It doesn't say he did not lie. It uses a stronger word. It says he cannot lie. And if you cannot lie, he did not lie. He is not lying, and he will not lie ever, because he cannot lie. The God who cannot lie makes promises. Promised before the world began, and hath in due times manifested his word, through preaching, the preaching of the Word of God, which is committed unto me, the Apostle Paul writing here, and specifically, according to the commandment of God, our Savior. Oh, there's so much. Scripture is so rich, so much in every verse you can preach on. God's promises. Hebrews chapter 10, verse 23. It says here, let us hold fast the profession of our faith without wavering. Stay faithful in serving the Lord. For he is faithful that promised. There's no promise he ever made that he could not do. And there's no promise he ever made that he would not do. And there's a difference between could and would. Could means are you able to? Would means are you willing to? So God is able to, and he's willing to fulfill every promise he ever made. That he is faithful that promised. You can believe all God's promises because he's faithful. Now let's look at chapter 11, verse 11 also. Chapter 11, still in Hebrews, 11:11. Through faith also Sarah herself received strength to conceive seed and was delivered of a child when she was past age because she judged him, God, faithful who had promised. So she believed God. When God made a promise to her, she believed it. She believed God. She believes God's promises. Now, what I did is I just started thinking about God's promises and what they mean and how they're involved in our lives, faith, what they revealed about God. God's promises is what they mean because he is a covenant-making God. He is a promise-making God, and he does not have to make any of these promises. He did not have to make any of them, but he chose to. All right, number one, what's true about God's promises? They're a test of our faith. Where we believe, have faith in what God promised. Romans 10:17, such a familiar verse there. So then, faith cometh by hearing, and hearing by the word of God. But it's a test of our faith. Well, we believe God. People say, well, I believe God. Well, let me ask you a question. Do you believe what he promised? A lot of times that'll puzzle some people because they say, well, what did he promise? Well, he promised what's written in the Bible. If you believe God, will you believe his promises? What are some of his promises? Well, he promised to come back someday. You believe that? Do you believe that he will stand as judge someday at the great white throne judgment and they'll be judged for their sins at that day, those that are not forgiven, those who are not Christians? Do you believe they'll stand before Jesus Christ someday and give account of their sins and God will judge them? He said he would. One of his promises, and this is the most wonderful one probably of all, is that he promised that if you believe in the Lord Jesus Christ, you will go to heaven someday and be with him forever. You know, there's people that call themselves Christians that say, well, I don't know if I'm going to heaven for sure or not. But you're a Christian? Oh, yeah, I believe in Jesus, but I'm not sure if I'm going to go to heaven or not. Well, that's his promises. How can you separate God, believing in God, from believing in God's promises? How can you separate the Lord Jesus Christ and say you believe on him, but you don't believe his promises? And one of his greatest promises is you will go to heaven someday. Believe in the Lord Jesus Christ and thou shalt be saved. Saved. It's a test of faith. Number two is his promises are always true. John 17:17 says, sanctify them through thy truth.

truth. Thy word is truth. In fact, there was one of the people in our church just this morning was saying that the ones that are against God out there in the world, and it seems like they've lost their idea of sense. They're not thinking reasonably and logically. They're just thinking the wrong way. Well, why are they doing that? Because they've turned from the truth. When you turn from the truth, there's only one way direction to go, and it's the opposite of truth. So sanctify them through thy truth. Thy word is truth. If you want to know the truth about everything, look to the word of God. God's promises are always good things. They're righteous things, and they're absolute truth. Always good. Number three. Oh, I like this one. Number three. His promises are written out. We don't have to trust our memory. We still have them written out today. I think this is such an important thing. Let's turn to Revelation chapter number 1, last book in the Bible. Revelation chapter 1, verse number 1. They're written out. It's like evidence in a courtroom. If somebody is debating whether they've hired someone on to do a job, to do something around their house or whatever, if they have a written contract, boy, they can win the case for sure if they have a written contract. If it's just a verbal agreement, then one person can say, well, he agreed to this, and the other person can say, no, I did not agree to do that, and there's no written contract, then one man's word is as good as another man's word, isn't it? Then they can debate back and forth and disagree, and the judge really would have to have a hard time deciding who's right and who's wrong. But if there's a written contract out, that gives great evidence as to who's telling the truth and who's lying. This is our written contract. Let's look in Revelation chapter 1, beginning verse 1. It says, the revelation of Jesus Christ, which God gave unto him to show unto his servants things which must shortly come to pass, things that are going to happen. And he sent and signified it by his angel unto his servant John, who bear record of the word of God and of the testimony of Jesus Christ and of all things that he saw. Now he saw them with his eyes. Blessed is he that readeth, and they that hear the words of the prophecy and keep those things which are written therein. For the time is at hand, written. The promises of God are written down. You can pick them up and read them anytime you want. This is God's contract, so to speak. He has signed this contract. This is the written record of God's word. The written record. Look at also here. We're still in the book of Revelation now. And still in chapter 1, verse 19. Where God says, the Lord says here to the Apostle John in verse 19, write the things which thou hast seen. Don't just trust what you've seen, but write them down. Write the things which thou hast seen, and the things which are, and the things which shall be hereafter. Then it continues on with the discourse there. But that first word in verse 19 is so important. You have to have faith and believe God's promises because they are in written form. They're written down. The whole Bible is a book of God's promises. And that's the evidence that God is going to fulfill those promises. Don't just trust what your memory tells you. Don't just trust the things you've even seen. Look for the written form of God's promises. His promises are written out. What a blessing that is. Another thing, his promises are the basis for fellowship with him. It's like when a wedding takes place, there's a covenant to start this new relationship. Now they're not just one man and one woman. Now there's a man and a woman who are going to be husband and wife. People say their vows, but it begins a new relationship. Friends, this Bible shows us how to have a new relationship with the Lord Jesus Christ we never had before. These promises of God say, if you'll do this, and God says, I will do that. And a new relationship begins. You know, when a person believes on the Lord Jesus Christ through repentance and faith, they're born again. That's a new relationship you never had before. God himself lives inside, dwells inside every Christian, every believer. Everyone has the living God inside of them. That's a new relationship you never had before. Before that, there was only you. There's only the old nature.
But when you got saved, now you have this new relationship with God. He lives inside of you. This is a new relationship you never had before. When a person believes on the Lord Jesus Christ, it's a new relationship you never had before. That's a promise of God. It's a basis for fellowship with God. Another thing about God's promises, they're to be enjoyed and anticipated. So many times when preachers preach the Word of God, they need to preach it with a joy in their heart and joy on their lips and a smile on their face, because it's an exciting thing to know God. It's an exciting thing to believe His promises. Turn to Psalm chapter 119. I'll tell you, it's great being saved. It's a joy. I'm anticipating heaven. And Christian, you are too, aren't you? Sometimes we think about what heaven's going to be like. I don't know. The Bible talks about it. It just says it can be greater beyond whatever we could imagine. Anything we can imagine, it's going to be so great to be in heaven someday. Now, by the way, Christian, don't get your sights so much on heaven that you're not doing serving the Lord in this world. God needs us here. We have a work He wants us to do here. We need to be good witnesses. But you know that forward glimpse of thinking about heaven someday, what a joy it brings in my heart. To know I know God. I'm going to heaven someday. My sins are forgiven. And Jesus Christ not only likes me, He loves me. He loves me. What a wonderful joy that is. Psalm 119, verse 97. Oh, how love I thy law. It is my meditation all the day. Thinking about it constantly, as David says here. Oh, how I love thy law. I enjoy being saved. I enjoy knowing I'm going to heaven someday. What a joy it puts in my heart. I anticipate where I'll be someday. I'm promised a home in heaven. I anticipate that. I look forward to, in other words, here's faith. Looking forward to the promises of God and also enjoying the promises of God even right now already. Oh, how I love thy law. It's a source of love for me, the Word of God, the law of God. Same chapter, Psalm 119, verse 103. How sweet are thy words unto my taste, yea, sweeter than honey to my mouth. Now, how about verse 111, same chapter? It says, thy testimonies have I taken as an heritage forever, for they are the rejoicing of my heart. It brings a joy to me to be in the Word of God. To learn it, to read it, to hear it preached and taught. The Word of God. Thy testimonies have I taken as an heritage. Yeah, my heritage forever. Forever. That's a long time forever, isn't it? That's a long time. There's no retirement from forever. The Word of God makes me happy. Reading the Bible makes me happy. Learning more about God's Word just makes me happy. Brings a joy in my life. You know what the world needs? They need this kind of joy and happiness. They're looking in all the wrong places. And they sure are, aren't they? They need to get to the written promises of the Word of God. If they want to have joy and they want to have rejoicing and they want to have confidence about the future, here it is. It's in God's promises. They're rejoicing. In my heart. What a joy to look forward to the promises. It's almost as if they have already come true sometimes, to a degree. Yeah, to enjoy it. Christian, get happy about these things. Enjoy these things. All right, that's been some good positive things. Now let's look at it a little different direction now. My next point here in the outline, number 6. Satan looks at God's promises and tries to get people to disbelieve them. How can you do that? Well, he's got some things to attract us, and he's got certain things to appeal to. He's got our old natures to appeal to. He's got sinful things and sinful ways that he can use to appeal. For a lot of people, sad to say, I wish people change their mind, but who's in back of all this untruth going around? Who's in back of all these negative things, all these wrong things? Who's in back of all these troubles in this world? Who's in back of all the heartaches in the world? It's not God. Every good gift comes down from who? The Father of lights. The Father of lights. Satan is not that way. He tries to get people to disbelieve the Word of God. And the Word of God are His promises. So we can also say Satan tries to get people to disbelieve the promises of God. Yea, hath God said? Who said that?
Satan did. To whom did he say it? Eve. Did she believe it? Yeah, she did. Anyways, but she believed it. But that's what Satan's up to. He tries to destroy the joy in God's promises. He tries to destroy the truthfulness in all of God's promises. He tries to destroy everything he can there because he knows that God is right and God is true and God is cannot lie. Satan knows all that and he still fights God. That's how foolish he is. Now, he tries to get people to disbelieve the Word of God. He tries to get people to disbelieve the Word of God, the Bible itself, by saying, well, there's errors and there's mistakes in the Word of God, that God might have inspired the originals, but he hasn't. He hasn't preserved the Word of God. How can you still believe this book? It's hundreds, even thousands of years old already. How can you still believe it's still perfect and every word is just right? How can you still believe that? That just doesn't make sense. It might not make sense to some people, but Satan knows he is lying about it because God says he inspired the original and he preserved it over the centuries. Also, every word in this Bible is absolutely true. There can't be mistakes in it. Why? Because God has promised. The God who cannot lie has made that promise about not just inspiration, but preservation of his word. Don't ever doubt the word of God. There's so many people that they don't believe the word of God, or they believe certain parts of it and not other parts of it. You've probably had people say, well, that's an old book. You know, we hear that all the time. But who's in back of all those lies? Satan is. Now, does he have something that he can appeal to in us? Yeah. The old nature. The nature that loves sin and enjoys sinful things. He appeals to that. He appeals to the humility that is needed if a person's going to get saved, because they have to bow the knee to the Lord Jesus Christ. They have to humble themselves before him. And it's not easy to confess your sins and repent of your sins and start to obey the Lord Jesus Christ. But that's salvation. And that's not easy to do. Our old natures fight that. That's why we have to conquer and go against what our old nature is saying and believe in the Lord. But who's in back of all those lies? The father of lies, Satan. Now, we've got our old nature. You can't always blame Satan either. But that's the negative thing about God's promises. There's someone out there, and there's someone even inside of our own hearts, something even in our own hearts, that fights that. They fight the promises of God. All those wonderful promises. What's another thought here? That God's promises also show us his heart. It shows what he's really like by the promises that he makes. He doesn't have to make these promises. He doesn't have to initiate a relationship with us, but he does. Why? Because he's giving, and because he's a generous God, and because he enjoys showing mercy, and he enjoys forgiving people, and he would much rather be your Savior than your judge. That's why. And all these promises he gives us, such wonderful promises through the Word of God about heaven someday and the protection in this life right here now and all the blessings, even this side of heaven, all these wonderful things that God has given us, it shows who God really is. Everybody has different backgrounds growing up with their families, and you might have had a good family where people, your parents cared for you, and even brothers and sisters care about each other. Or maybe you've had a rough family. Maybe there hasn't been that kind of love in the family that there are in some other families. But I can tell you this, God loves you. He cares about you. He wants you to turn to him, but he cares about you. That's why he made these promises. All these promises of God show us God's heart. God's heart initiates this relationship with us. It shows he's generous and giving and loving and long-suffering. How long have I stretched out my arm to a gainsaying people? People are saying no to me, and yet God still reached out to them, reached out to them, reached out to them. The patience that he has. You don't have a better friend or relative in this life that loves you more than God does. No one does. That's how much God loves you.
Wow, when you see these promises here, what wonderful promises. In the Old Testament, mainly to Israel, most of the time to Israel, but New Testament to everybody, Israel and the Gentiles and everyone, to come to Him. What a God. Amen. And then the last thought this morning. You can die with this promise. 1 John chapter 5, verse 11. And this is the record that God hath given to us eternal life, and this life is in His Son. He that hath the Son hath life, eternal life. And he that hath not the Son of God hath not life. These things have I written. There's that word written again. A written contract, written promises. These things have I written unto you that believe in the name of the Son of God, that ye may know that ye have eternal life, and that ye may believe on the name of the Son of God. And this is the confidence we have in Him, that if we ask anything according to His will, He heareth us. You know what verses 11 and 12 and 13 are saying? You can die with His promise. When the time comes when your life is over, you have His promise about what's going to happen after that. You have His promises here. It's a promise and a faith you can die with because you know what happens the other side. Promises of God, it's really a test of faith. Will you believe His promises? Will you believe about prophecy, His promises about prophecy? Will you believe His promises about what has not happened yet? Will you believe those promises? Will you believe all the promises in this written record that God has given us? Believe what the Bible says. When anybody's interested in salvation, they're starting to show a concern or interested in it, and they really don't know much about it, my advice always is, read the Word of God. The promises of God, do you believe them today? Do you sincerely believe them? Heavenly Father, thank You for this time. Thank You for the promises that You made. Thank You, Lord, we can rest our eternal souls on what this book says. Your promises are here. We can learn about You. We can learn about what You have to offer. And we can learn what a wonderful God You are. Lord, if there's people here this morning, I'm sure there are some that are not yet really born again, we pray for them. I pray the Holy Spirit of God will make that real to them, that they'll understand it. And maybe even this morning, walk the aisle and bow the knee before the Lord Jesus Christ and call out to Him to be their Lord and Savior. So we pray. And then for those who are Christians this morning, Lord, I pray we'll appreciate Your promises more and we'll internalize them and believe them more than maybe we ever have before. So thank You for Your promises. A God who cannot lie has promised so many wonderful things that we can believe. For it is in Jesus' name we do ask it. Amen.

0: Hello, this is Pastor Andy Rusnacko, and we hope that you benefited from this message that was preached at our church. 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
11: The words of the preacher. Be it known, this matter is by decree unto all people, every tribe, tongue, and nation, to the intent that the living may know that the Most High ruleth in the kingdom of men. Welcome to one of his footmen, the fount of geopolitical biblical analysis, openly proclaiming we are citizens, not subjects. Come, hear the words of the preacher. You're listening to Jeff Turing, the broadcast of one of his footmen.
12: Welcome to another edition of One of His Footmen. We are here in Independence with Salem Communications and St. Ryan of Independence. What's happening, dude?
13: What's up, man?
12: What's going on? You the man, dude.
13: It's your world, bro. I'm just living in it.
12: No, I'm just Ubering around here on the double-decker British bus.
13: Yeah, just hanging around. Yeah. Hello, governor.
12: Now, what's happening?
13: Man, you drove the bike in today, huh?
12: Yeah, sometimes you got to take the Harley out, man. It's therapeutic.
13: Yeah, I bet it is. I bet you that wind blowing in your hair with that nice do-rag, those spiffy sunglasses.
12: Mm-hmm.
13: Yeah. You know.
12: Mm-hmm. Everything has to have wide whites, of course, bro.
13: Yeah.
12: Whether it's a Caddy or a Harley, you want wide whites going down the road.
13: It does look pretty sharp.
12: Thank you, buddy. Thank you very much.
13: No problem, buddy. Got a lot going on, huh?
12: We do.
13: Starting with the story, let's dominate the headlines here. And the markets, actually. The ongoing crisis in the Middle East between the United States and Iran. After months of conflict that began with strikes on Iranian nuclear sites and military targets earlier this year, both sides appear to be inching towards some kind of deal, huh? President Trump. President Trump says productive talks are underway, and a one-page proposal has been sent to Tehran covering its nuclear program in critical Strait of Hormuz. And the U.S. has temporarily stopped, what is that, project?
12: Project Freedom.
13: Yeah.
12: Yeah, letting ships go in and out of the strait.
13: Yeah.
12: Temporarily on halt.
13: So what do you think about that?
12: Hey, you know what? It's part of the art of the deal, negotiations. So whatever he knows, I mean, he can make those decisions.
13: Yeah, I believe it,
12: Can't be an armchair quarterback when you don't know half of the things. I mean, it's one thing if you're watching the game and you see the plays. We don't even get to see the plays.
13: Something just came out. I think it was said that the United States is losing the war. I just saw it. It was like some like headline. I don't know if you saw it, but it was like blatant saying like that we're doing bad.
12: Yeah, the anti-Trumpers, Trump derangement syndrome, you know, and the influence of the influencers.
13: Yes.
12: That is just crazy. They know nothing. They literally know nothing, and they think they know something, and then they spew it out. And then you can, when you talk to people, you know that they've been talking to influencers because they're influenced by the influencer.
13: Yeah.
12: You know, but you really have no inside information. I mean, it ain't like you're sitting in the Situation Room or the Oval Office. You're listening to Tucker.
13: Yeah, right. I mean, come on, dude. And bro, come on. Get this. I wanted to ask you
12: this, too. Want to step up to go to Candace.
13: Yeah, right.
12: There you go.
13: What do you think about all that, the timing of all, it's like all the main people that helped elect him are all now infighting, which I honestly saw this coming back when they all got together. I'm like, dude, something's going to happen. There's going to be infighting. But isn't it weird, like, how it's just all happening at, like, right around the same time? Like, after the Charlie Kirk thing happened, and then it was pretty much, that's when there was, like, infighting.
12: Yeah, sure. Just like on the news, you know, bad blood sells.
13: Yeah, right.
12: Good news doesn't.
13: Yeah.
12: They just want clicks. They can see their clicks go up. They can watch the metrics as they're talking. They have people watching to see if, you know, it's like the debates, you know, where they have that little, they turn the knobs and they show the interest of right in real time.
13: Yeah.
12: They're just for clickbaits. You know, Candace just says crazy. She must have said, we're getting close. We're getting close. We're getting really close. Really, really close. And, you know, and then she never, within weeks, never says anything.
13: Yeah, it's all just noise.
12: It's just getting close.
13: Yeah. Did you see that guy that has like 50,000 subscribers on X or something? That little short video he put out about, it's like he's like in a wig.
12: No.
13: Dude, it's hilarious. It's like him just talking about pretending to be Candace. Oh. And he does the same, like the talking. Yeah, yeah, it's hilarious.
12: It is.
13: It's just, it's sad. The thing is like, I'm wondering if it's funded.
12: Oh, I'm sure it's funded. just like the Southern Poverty Law,
13: yeah,
12: obviously funded. You know, so, hey, you know, we can have 35 people that I pay to call in to your program, say really great things, stroke you so your ego is throughout the whole building, and then we're going to dump a few $100,000 donation your way.
13: Yeah.
12: And anybody who has no discernment is going to be like, oh, obviously I'm doing a good job here.
13: Right.
12: Keep doing what you're doing because you're getting six-figure income with a bunch of positive phone calls and emails.
13: Yeah, and then on top of it, you have a lifestyle that you've grown accustomed to, and when that check isn't going to be coming anymore, you know.
12: Man, you're hooked up to the heroin line with some of them. You know, somebody's, that's all that they have. It's all that they know.
13: Right.
12: You know, they don't know how to work. They can't dig. Yeah. They can't do anything else but sit behind a mic.
13: And unfortunately, Candace, I think, is going to find out real soon how bad it's going to get when she loses that lawsuit for the Macrone thing. She's going to get murdered on that, dude.
12: But it may happen, but she'll just stand up and cry, and the donations will come in. You know, the underworld will support her. That's who's supporting her now.
13: It'll be like the Alex Jones thing.
12: Right. The problem is that the way that you fix all that stuff, when Jesus says in the end that there will be great deception, it will be great. Yeah. He says even so much that the elect may be hornswoggled, right?
13: That's where AI, you know,
12: they may be under delusion, because the less amount of Bible reading, just personal, I'm not talking about public, but just in a person's private personal life, if they don't enjoy the Word of God and read the Word of God, and I'm not talking about a verse a day, that is just preposterous. I'm talking about you enjoy the company of the communion of God, reading your Bible every day. That builds up your spirit, the Holy Spirit, outside of you and dwelling within you, exercises and promotes discernment.
13: Yes.
12: Without that, you fall for any lure in the ocean.
13: Oh, yeah.
12: And you swallow that baby hook, line, and sinker, and you think for sure that, oh, Tucker, he's the man, or Candace, or anybody. You have to have discernment. And the more that we head towards the great day,
13: it's getting worse and worse.
12: Deception shall increase. And it's going to come from people that you would not think so.
13: Yeah, it's like that now with Candace or Tucker. You think that, oh, well, in the beginning, you think these are Christian, gospel-believing Christians. And then you're like, there's no way Tucker's a gospel-believing Christian. Not after everything that's been going on.
12: He may be a Christian, but that doesn't mean he knows what he's talking about. You know, again, it goes back to studying the Word of God. You can be converted. You can be on your way to heaven and be dumb as a box of rocks. Brilliance is not a prerequisite for getting into heaven.
13: Yeah.
12: You know, grace alone, faith alone, Christ alone, you know, and you don't judge that. I mean, sinners and stupid people go to heaven.
13: Right.
12: But that doesn't help in the day and age that we live.
13: Yeah.
12: You have to be connected to the vine. Jesus says, if you are not in me, you can produce no fruit.
13: Correct.
12: You can produce clouds, but no rain.
13: Yeah.
12: Thunderstorms, lightning, sound. Right. And if they don't rain, the farmers starve to death.
13: Yep. Amen. It's how you said about the communing, or, you know, reading the Bible verse or reading. Just, I think another thing is praying. I don't know if this is something I'd ask you. Like, the way I look at it is, like, I like to be in constant throughout the day talking to the Lord.
12: Yeah.
13: You know, not only about reading the Bible, but communing with God or praying to him or talking with him is huge. For me, at least, I've noticed a huge difference in my life since I've been talking to him more throughout the day.
12: Sure, because the whole time, it depends what you're praying for. You know, some people, he says clearly, don't pray in vain repetitions. So you don't ask and ask and ask and ask the same thing over and over like the heathen do.
13: Right.
12: You know, but so the correct way of praying is mere talking. You know?
13: That's what I'm...
12: It's not like this polished, our Father who art in heaven, you know, although occasionally publicly you may do that. Because it's public, that's not private.
13: Right.
12: It's different. But in your private life, it's just you talking through your thoughts nonstop, and you have random thoughts, and then you stop and break in and say, "Lord, help me to understand what's true and what's not. Help me to, you know, walk this walk. Help me to be in the right lane at the grocery store so that I can strike up conversation." You know, that's the thing is just help me, walk me through this. We're walking together. Help me to walk.
13: Yeah.
12: It's not, well, you know, I really want this and I really want that and I really want this, because he already knows what you want, really, and what's good for you. It's more just help me. Help me make the decisions. Help me have some discernment. Help me to understand what you're saying to me in the Word of God. Help me to convey it to somebody else so that I can be a blessing to somebody else, so that we can prove the land in which we live.
13: Yeah.
12: It's not overly polished theology. It's just wanting to be used. Here I am. Send me.
13: Mm-hmm.
12: You know, availability.
13: Yep.
12: And so sometimes it's better just to be an old dirtball that's more available than somebody who's awfully polished and only can spend a few minutes.
13: Yeah. I mean, you could see it just with Hegseth, and I think Rubio. You can tell that the Lord's using them, just the way that they're very polished and when they're talking, too.
12: But they set a culture.
13: Yeah.
12: So those two dudes, as heads of the cabinet position, they set a tone and a culture on down the line. So if a guy is randomly, comfortably talking about the things of the Lord, you know, you just quote a Bible verse right out of the chute, you know, by grace are you saved. That stuff echoes in people's minds.
13: Yeah.
12: So even if they don't believe it, you know, the conversation doesn't stop when they quit talking. The conversation stops when the person listening quits thinking of the words you said.
13: Mm-hmm.
12: So that resonates. That changes the culture throughout any kind of corporate. I mean, it could be the Secretary of War or it could be the CEO of Nabisco.
13: Yeah.
12: You know, I mean, it changes the culture. The word of God does not return void,
13: mm-hmm.
12: sharper than any two-edged sword, able to divide soul, spirit, joints, marrow, thoughts, and intents of the heart.
13: Amen.
12: Yep. So from the abundance of the heart, the mouth speaketh. So if you read, like, you know, your one verse a day, well, you just said it once,
13: yeah.
12: and not what, you're done. Like, yeah, your pot, right. you know, your bowl is dry. You know what I mean? So yeah. it makes a big difference.
13: Right.
12: It's changing. It's totally, life-transforming.
13: Yeah. yeah. Yeah, and you could see it within the cabinet, the administration, and things are happening for us that would have never happened without the Lord's grace and protection over us.
12: All these things, I mean, a third assassination attempt on Trump's life says, A, he's stirring up devils. That dude, I mean, he was a teacher at a right. school, didn't seem like, he was no crackhead, he wasn't some loser yeah. down the corner, you know.
13: Ivy League educated.
12: And you know? His life is over.
13: Yeah.
12: I mean, he is ruined.
13: Never getting young out of jail.
12: Young dude, never going to get out. You know, he's going to eat crap food for the rest of his life. He's going to be listening to yelling, screaming, echoing noise
13: yeah.
12: in the jailhouse for the rest of his life.
13: Unless the Dems come back in and...
12: Pardon the dude.
13: I would not be surprised.
12: Even then, they might, but they're such selfish idiots, they might even forget him. You know, they're like the butler and the baker.
13: Yeah.
12: They just left him in the jail. Yeah. He just forgot about him.
13: Right.
12: Useless idiot.
13: Yeah, or he'll be dead. You know?
12: Yeah, sure, he walks into the wrong cell with Bubba.
13: Yeah, he gets shibbed. You'll have that.
12: Yeah, but the Trump factor plays heavy in on all things, and it's not, that's why I think more so that the hand of the Lord is upon him. A, first he would be dead, but B, there is not a more significant human being on the face of the earth.
13: No. I mean, not even close.
12: Love him or hate him.
13: Yeah.
12: There is nobody more significant on the entire planet than Donald John Trump.
13: Yeah. And for a long time, too. And the awesome thing is he's making Obama look like a second-rate statesman.
12: Sure, and think of the glory that he embellished. I mean, the glory that he just bowed himself. I mean, the dude almost wore a cape.
13: Yeah.
12: He thought himself so great, going to those huge rallies that were never seen before
13: Mm-mm.
12: for Obama. Those were huge rallies.
13: Yeah.
12: But compared to Trump rallies,
13: nothing.
12: They pale.
13: Yeah.
12: And he is just wiping everything Obama did right off of the legacy. Did you see the building that he built for himself, the library?
13: Oh, yeah. That thing is ugly.
12: This dude looks like an above-ground bunker.
13: Yeah.
12: Like, there is nothing pretty about
13: I know. Just because it's a weird architecture, you know? And then did you see how they're wanting you to give a form of ID to get into there?
12: Oh, sure. Right. Yeah.
13: It's funny that you need a form of ID to get in there, but not to vote.
12: The thing is how significant a person as Trump is impacting and changing the history and eternity. I mean, he is being used, again, whether you like him or not, it doesn't matter. The fact of the matter is that man is making the biggest alterations of geopolitical movements ever.
13: Yeah.
12: Ever. To have multifaceted from taking down drug cartels, the war on drugs all the way back to the Bush era.
13: Yeah.
12: It didn't really nothing.
13: Except for waste money.
12: I mean, he probably paid the CIA to buy drugs and guns and to run them all over the place.
13: All the time they did.
12: You know, they allowed, it would have been easy. The 10-year war in Afghanistan would have been done and over had they did Operation Economic Fury.
13: Yeah, that's what it is. That's right. Yeah.
12: So Bush could have did that right out of the chute. All you had to do was burn down the poppy fields.
13: Yeah.
12: And Afghanistan goes broke.
13: Right. That's all they had.
12: That is their biggest GDP. So you know that they know this. I mean, we know this. The world knows this. They definitely know it, but they let it go on purpose.
13: Yeah.
12: And Trump is coming in and just wiping one after another. And so he is being used in a larger way than anybody can say. The Trump factor really is, I think it's two-ply, too. Right?
13: Yeah.
12: So it's his policies. So you can not like Trump,
13: right,
12: but you just focus on his policies. And then you have the second layer is his personality or his person, which is both.
13: Yeah.
12: You know, so some people, you know, I mean, some of the deplorables that are big Trumpers, you know, I mean, Lord bless them, they do the best they can with the IQ they got. You know, I'm talking about like, you know, Walmart people at 2 a.m, you know,
13: yeah.
12: SpaghettiOs up and down their, you know, sweatpants.
13: Sure. Yeah.
12: They don't know about his policy.
13: No.
12: They don't. But they like his person. They like the fact that this rich billionaire says what we say and what we think.
13: And talks like we talk.
12: Think of that. The vocabulary will never be the same after Big Lee.
13: No.
12: Never. And huge.
13: Yeah. And fake news.
12: Fake news.
13: All that.
12: Right. This is the common folk. This is even less than common folk. We're talking about people who struggle in life who live in a trailer park.
13: Yeah.
12: Love Trump. Because they look at him like, what a hero. The dude's a billionaire.
13: Yeah.
12: And he sticks up for me.
13: Yeah, and he came from the outside. He wasn't an establishment guy.
12: Dude, he gets a mugshot and rappers are singing songs about him.
13: Right. And that's what his, and that's what he was proud of that mugshot too.
12: Sure.
13: You know?
12: Yeah. I mean, and they're doing it for him. He's just walking down the road and they're, the things are getting paved with gold and they all have big T on the gold.
13: Yeah.
12: So you have this two ply, like it's just his person. Then when he says things and he endorses, so we just had 5 state incumbent senators in Indiana primaried, lost their seat because Trump endorses them. 5 out of 7
13: yeah.
12: incumbents, rhinos, gone because of his endorsement. Nobody else in all of the political world can do that.
13: No. And not even come close. Not even come close.
12: You might get one to flip, but 5
13: yeah.
12: just in one state. He just focuses on that, and 5 out of 7 are now gone.
13: Right.
12: So, and this isn't a Republican thing. That is the Trump factor.
13: Mm-hmm.
12: Again, like it or not, that is what just happened.
13: It's facts.
12: That is, those are the facts.
13: Yeah.
12: Right. So that's why Susie Wiles now has been talking about how they are going to run like Epic Fury campaign Lollapalooza for the midterms, right? That dude's going to be out doing 4 or 5 rallies a day.
13: Yeah.
12: And endorsing everybody.
13: They're going to have to keep him safe. He's going to be out here doing all this stuff because the chance of him, someone getting another shot off on him, man, high.
12: I think he needs to trash the whole Secret Service. Really, he needs to hire Liberty Valley Church security team because those dudes are on it. You know, a flea can't get across my parking lot. What else? I see the security guy outside running down driveway through the windows. And I can see a little blinking on my walkie-talkie on my pulpit. And I'm like, and here it is. Would anything happen? No. A cat or something, But Trump, they let a guy in with a long rifle.
13: Right.
12: How does this happen?
13: Yeah, and then did you see, like, the dog hits on him, literally in the closet. And I guess the way that closet's lined up, it's kind of weird, or where that door that he walked into before and then he ran out. They said that there's no way that that guy shouldn't have seen what he had.
12: No.
13: And then he just turns away. And
12: a lot of that has to do with the Trump personality. They just don't like the way that he says wisecracks. They don't like his personality. I think some of these idiots don't understand policy either, because if they really understood the policy, they would become Trumpers.
13: Yeah. He would have the same kind of popularity in the rest of the United States as he does in his MAGA movement.
12: He would.
13: Like 98%.
12: If they stopped the delusion and just looked at the policies, what are they accomplishing? Nobody in their right mind wants to see drug cartels flourish.
13: Yeah.
12: Nobody in their right mind thinks that it's good, you know, to be friends with Iran. I mean, they're screaming and yelling on the left, free Palestine, free Palestine. Oh, but we'll just let everybody die over in Iran and get shot to death.
13: Yeah.
12: Even the left would not want, you know, if they knew the policy, they would be Trumpers.
13: Yeah.
12: If it was anybody else doing that same exact policy.
13: Right.
12: They would be. So if you look at his policies, we're energy independent, we're border security, zero. Zero.
13: I know.
12: Zero crossing at the border. The big, beautiful bill, no tax on tips. You know, all these tax cuts with that. And then half of it is still really down the pipeline. We're not even enjoying half of the investment. That's going to come a year or two down the road. U.S. factories are being built. They just canceled an EV factory in Canada.
13: Oh, yeah?
12: It was I think it was either a 7 or an 11. I think it was $7 million factory for EV vehicles.
13: Didn't you just broker a deal with China to buy all their EVs? That's why
12: you can't even keep up. You can't keep up with what he's doing.
13: Is that why the EV factory went down?
12: It was Honda. Honda just decided not to build it.
13: Wow.
12: They're building in America now.
13: Oh, wow.
12: Sure, because of the tariffs.
13: Yeah.
12: The Supreme Court sticks their foot in their mouth, says he can't do tariffs. So he does tariffs a different way. And now he says 25% tariff on any kind of car that's not built in the United States. Honda, obviously 25%.
13: Yeah.
12: They're going to move that $7 million plant from Canada to the United States.
13: Yeah. Oh.
12: So the 51st state up there in the cold is just getting colder.
13: Yeah.
12: And this is what kills me about the influence of influencers. Do you forget USAID?
13: Yes.
12: The massive amount of waste in USAID. I mean, they were funding the enemy. We're sending, you know, the crazy, they're, you know, the, you know, you've heard the ridiculous.
13: They're still sending $60 million or $30 million over to Afghanistan to the Taliban.
12: But even the behemoths like BlackRock are starting to bend the knee and kiss the ring. I mean, they're already turning a little. So you have all this stuff, plus the war in Iran. The panickins are crying like, oh, this is an endless war. No, there's no boots on the ground.
13: Yeah.
12: He's doing a biblical old-fashioned siege. All he's got to do is keep the blockade there.
13: Yeah.
12: You don't have to put a boot on the ground. It's a war of attrition. The fastest thing to end a war is when they run out of money and they can't pay the soldiers.
13: Yeah. Because they're not working for free.
12: They ain't working for free. They're not, you know, American colonists that did work and served for free.
13: Yeah.
12: Those dudes did multiple tours for free because they were really fighting for freedom, not for money. People in Iran aren't going to do that.
13: No.
12: You know, as soon as that first paycheck looks like it ain't coming, you know, they're staying home eating soup with mama.
13: Yeah.
12: They aren't going to. So it's definitely not a neocon Bush doctrine. It's definitely not socialist Kamala doctrine.
13: No.
12: Again, all these people are crying. Would you rather have Kamala?
13: Right.
12: What?
13: I mean, are you out of your mind?
12: Operation Freedom is controlling the strait so much that the UAE drops out of OPEC?
13: Yeah.
12: That's massive.
13: I know.
12: Operation Economic Fury, the siege, dark global banking, not only all the transactions, and there are tons, the unsuspected countries and corporations that are doing business with China and Iran, Russia, the silent shell companies that you don't even know exist now are coming out of the woodwork because of this economic fury.
13: Yeah.
12: Follow the money.
13: Right.
12: And then, you know, he just constantly intertwines the personalities and the policy. And he's doing so many things. Bessin is out there doing, he's telling, like, we're doing this, we're doing this, we're doing this. And it comes to biblical proportions.
13: Yeah.
12: If it wasn't for the Lord, I don't care what you do. You can't get the ball across. You can dribble up and down the court, but you're never going to get it in the basket.
13: Yep. Yeah, 100%.
12: So there is the stamp of approval from the Lord himself, A, that he's alive, and B, that that he's accomplishing what he has.
13: Mm-hmm.
12: It is the window of opportunity for the United States. Unfortunately, for the most part, the churches are asleep. I mean, we could be taking serious advantage of this and throw gas all over this for righteousness.
13: Right.
12: I remember the residue, because I was too young, and I know you were too young, back in 1976.
13: Mm-hmm.
12: It was this huge celebration, you know, because it was 1976, and the United States, there was all kinds of paraphernalia, all kinds of parties. There was merch. Everything we talked about the spirit of 76, and so much so that I can remember it. And I was only three back then, but I can remember it because it lasted for years afterward. I mean, you had young teenage girls who still had the spirit of 76 t-shirts going on.
13: Yeah.
12: You have nothing. You see barely little. It's a little bit of talk. But these things and celebrating the founding of the fathers and the providence of God that took place is tremendous. And this is an opportunity that we could use to insert the word of God, not only to see our nation grow in righteousness or in purity, but we could see souls get saved. You know, you have this window of opportunity that is laid before us. And we're looking for a man to stand in the gap. Amen. You know, the watchman on the wall.
13: Yep.
12: Sound the trumpet. Here, take advantage. You know, charge, take the hill. David has already slew the giant.
13: Yeah.
12: Now it's the rest of us to go.
13: Yep.
12: You're listening to another edition of One of His Footmen. If you have comments, complaints, you can email us at oneofhisfootmen.org. It's oneofhisfootmen.org.
13: Later.

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3: Any company that's publicly traded in the United States, we have all their financial information going back decades. And the more modern stuff, and it's just, it's amazing. I mean, I can't imagine, you know, when I was younger, if somebody would have told me, you know, what I was going to be able to do without, you know, right on my laptop. I wouldn't have known what a laptop was, by the way. Those didn't exist. They had portable computers because I had one, but they didn't have laptops in those days. So things have changed. And that's where, when you start getting older, an awful lot of people want to stop taking risk, and they don't realize that, you know, the average 65-year-old is probably going to live it, you know, into their early 80s. When you make it to 70, the older you get, the more likely it is that you keep living. So you look at the life expectancy of a 20-year-old, and it's somewhere around 70. But when you're 70, your life expectancy is now, you know, somewhere around 80 or longer. It depends on which study you're looking at. But if you make it to age 65, there's a really good chance you're going to be around for another 15, 20 years minimally. There's a really good chance. Of course, not everybody, but there is a good chance that, you know, you're going to need a good full 20 years. By the way, your body gets older. I can attest to that personally. And you start going to the doctor more. I've been to the doctor more in the last 4 years than I have been in my entire lifetime. And just little things that kind of nag. Yeah, but, you know, it's enough to seek out some treatment, see if you get a little bit of pain relief. But, and the cost on this stuff is astronomical. I can attest to that personally. It's unbelievable. Yeah. How much all that costs. So, that's one of the other challenges of planning into retirement. It's fairly simple for a lot of seniors. If you are looking at, getting, you know, being on Social Security, participating in the government programs, you can get supplement plans, and they're all over the place. That's a whole field into itself now, but they are available. And anyway, well, I'll actually do some research on that and talk a little bit more about it in the future. But anyway, I just wanted to really kind of emphasize that we're in a space right now where, you know, the good news is being swallowed up by the bad news, because the good news doesn't sell ads. Okay. And there is an awful lot of good news out there that is not being paid attention to. And a lot of the news, is going to be creating jobs. You know, every kid, I'm sitting here in front of a microphone that's using electricity. I've got a phone here that I'm really not sure how to work because it's so complicated. And it looks really nice. And I've got two screens. One is a screen for the radio station, and the other is my laptop. And my laptop, I'm logged in to Reuters, which is the, it's a news kind of, it's got a reputation for business. And also have the ability to log on to Bloomberg site. That software slows my machine down too much. I'm just kidding, but it's really complicated, and I haven't even installed it on this one yet. But when I'm sitting in my office, you know, you can ask me a question about any company that's out there, and I can look it up. And what I really think is funny is how years ago, you know, you have to set up systems in my industry. And I did this years ago to be able to look at a company, look at a couple of numbers.

numbers and be able to assess whether or not that stock is overpriced or not. And why is that important? Well, you don't want to be buying stocks that are selling for more than they should be selling for. Because if you do that, you know, it could be a great company, but its share price may move up and down violently in a channel, you know, for 10 or more years. I can't tell you how many great companies came out and they opened up, and you know, there were a lot of people that were so excited about it, and a lot of institutions that bought it and pushed the share prices up to the point that nobody with common sense would want to buy that. Why would you want to pay 100 times what somebody was earning as a profit in any company? 100 times what they earned last year? So let's say the earnings went flat and they peaked out and never earned, they kept earning that same profit, but they never increased those earnings. It'd take you 100 years to get that money back. So think about that. And that's one of the reasons too, that I like to use managed accounts. Now that has improved so much during my existence in this industry. It is mind-boggling how much improvement has gone on there. And I look at the, and by the way, if I ever do want to buy an individual stock, I can still do it. And normally I'm just going to pick from the ones that I already own, because the ones that I already own have been vetted are being followed by one of the biggest institutional money managers in the world. It's Fidelity. And I know their methods, and you know what? Yeah, they're solid. That's how they got to be one of the biggest money managers, is their investment techniques are solid. And there are a couple of, there are actually funds in there that only charge like 8 to 10 basis points. You know, that's 8 to 10 one-hundredths of a percent. Now, you got to have a lot of money under management to be able to make a profit on that. So, in other words, I get to keep 99.2% of of the profits by hiring them. Yeah, but 99%. And so that's pretty good. You know, I'm paying a 1% fee. I get to keep, that means I get to keep 99% of the profits in most cases. Okay. Well, I should say in a lot of cases. That number is not actually factual. It depends on how much you're investing. So anyway, if you'd like to call and save me from struggling, the number is 216-901-0945, 216-901-0945. And it's unbelievable how much things have changed since I was just thinking about that on my way into just how much things have changed on my way up through this business and through this career. It's mind boggling. I can't even tell you. I have all these thoughts that come crashing in at the same time too. That's another thing. That's a side effect of listening to the general public for a very long time, is everybody's different. Everybody's different. I've never met two people who had an identical situation. I mean, think about that. I've never met two people who had an identical situation. Now, there have been some that are similar, but inevitably, you are unique. You know, you have certain goals. Some things may not be as important to you as they are to other people. That's, some things may be more important to you than the average person. So those are all things that normally should go into helping you choose what kind of investment plan you're going to use and how you're going to stick it out. Do you really understand it? Has it been selected with what you're trying to achieve in mind? And, you know, it's what you're trying to achieve. There are tons of people, and I'm looking at it, and I'm like, man, I don't think I would do that. But, and I'll tell you, I don't think I would do this.
if I were you, what you really want to do, but that's not my call. As long as, you know, it's not really going to hurt you, it might not be the most optimal thing that you could do, but if that's what you really are set on, here's what I would do. And I'll give you two or three different options to be able to meet your goals. Because there's more than one way to skin a cat, that is for sure. But there are lots of ways to fail. And that's the thing you just want to avoid. Avoid failure as half of, you know, and you're halfway home. Just don't do a lot of things that you shouldn't. And one of the most common mistakes are people loading up on one fund or one stock. And that's the most common. You have some people that say, well, I'm just going to, you know, nothing beats the market. In the long run, well, that's not true. The market does very well, but there are lots of other options out there that have better long-term track records than the S&P 500 does. The S&P 500 beats a lot of them, actually beats most of them. But it doesn't beat all of them. And that's what we're kind of focused on. In my field, by the way, I'm pretty sure it wouldn't exist if that weren't true. And as what's really interesting about it is that if you have a methodology that's got a good long-term track record, whenever you decide to invest, your portfolio is going to look a little bit differently than someone who's using the same rules, okay, but started at a different date. Why? Because at the time that they started, they were different. And it's not going to be, they will sync up at some point in time in the future, but initially you can have two people that are using the same investment rules, but because they executed them at different times, different stocks made the cut because of the time period. So now if you're rebalancing that once a year, once a quarter, whatever, eventually they'll all synchronize and you'll be owning the same things in that particular style. Okay. So, but at the beginning, maybe not. And if your luck is like mine, you know, I always feel like, yeah, the minute I invest in this, it's going to drop. And so I just got used to that. And it's helped quite a bit. Yeah, because it doesn't stay down. If you're making sure the homework's being done, which is essentially what I'm doing, I'm making sure that homework's being done because I'm too old to get down in the pits and do all the manual labor. I'm going to stand up and supervise. And which is really, realistically, that's what financial advisors do. They should call them financial advisors and supervisors. Because you're probably not going to have the time, even as a financial advisor, you're not going to have the time to put in the research to do as good a job as some of the options you have available to you. And we all have them, by the way. You may not know about it. So if you're an advisor and you're wondering what I'm talking about, you can call me in the office. I'll tell you. I'll show you. So, but if you're an investor out there and you're thinking, man, you know, what am I going to do? Where should I go? I'm not so sure I want to be 100% in stocks. I don't know how I want to be. I'm not sure exactly how much risk I can take. And again, I think I started this like three times during this radio show and never finished it. But here's how, and I'll keep going over this because this is really important. This never changes and you always have to come back to this. This is your guiding light, okay, or guiding philosophy. So you take your portfolio value. If you want to know what kind of risk taker you are, you take your portfolio value. And you start subtracting percentages from it. This doesn't take a long time, and you can do it with a regular calculator. You can do it in your head if your math is, you've been doing it as long as I have. But and eventually you'll get there too. But this is what you should do to evaluate what kind of risk what risk taker you are. Write down the best estimate of what your entire savings are right now. Write that at the top of the page.
Start subtracting percentages from it. Okay, let's just, so that I can keep my math easy, let's say you get $1 million. Okay, so if I had $1 million, but we're only 100,000. Maybe you're in your 30s, got a bunch of kids, you know, working hard, saving hard, and you got $100,000. So if it goes down to 90,000, that's 10,000, that's 10%. How do you feel? Are you going to give up? Are you going to panic and run and put all the money in cash? Or do you think, nah, you know, Bill told me this could happen. So I'm just going to stick it out. And I'm going to 80,000 and see how you feel. And then keep that routine up. Go down to the number where mine's at the 60%. By the way, when I said 100,000, if I'm down 10,000, that's 10%. If I'm down 20,000, that's 20%. That means that 100,000 was there. Now it's only 80,000. How do I feel? Am I in panic mode yet? Yeah. And wherever that, everybody's number is different. And the older you get, typically the less tolerance you have for risk. Younger people, if I'm in my 30s, I'm like, yeah, I can do. If it goes down 50%, I'm hoping that that's not going to happen. But if it does, I'm not going to die. It's not going to affect my lifestyle because these are my long-term savings. I didn't plan on taking them out right away. I have a lot of time to make it up. So, and again, that coming up with that number is the most important thing you're ever going to do for your finances. You need to correctly evaluate the amount of risk that you're willing to take. What kind of risk taker are you? And most of the questionnaires I've ever seen have focused on that. The vast majority of the questionnaires I saw would ask all these questions. And most people didn't know how to answer them. By the time you got through 4 or 5 pages of that stuff, most of it was really done for compliance, so that, if something went wrong, firm would pull that out and say, well, you said, and I just have been blunt my entire career and just said, listen, how much of a decline are you willing to accept in an effort to get to your long-term goals? And what are those long-term goals? Well, you're trying to shoot for a 10% average annual return and you're going to be in stocks and stock funds. Well, guess what? You got to be willing to be down 40 or 50% at some point in time. Now, I'm hoping that's not going to happen, but it could. And anyway, I got just a few seconds before I got to take a real quick commercial break. So I'll just tell you again, this is Bill Bullington here every Saturday morning from 11 to noon. If you want to call in today, the number is 216-901-0945. If you want to contact me, there's a contact us page on my website, bullingtoncapital.com. And the Bullington is spelled B-U-L-L-I-N-G-T-O-N. And not Burlington, not Burlingham, it's Bullington. I can't believe people get that name wrong. It just seems so clear to me. But anyway, I'm taking a real quick commercial break, and I'll be back after these messages.

0: 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I'll be there alongside Ohio Secretary of State Frank LaRose, political strategist Mehek Cook, and former Ohio Senate President Larry Obhoff. 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
3: Well, welcome back. You know, I was just thinking about something. There used to be a saying, you don't hear it too much anymore. And I'm going to tell you what the saying is and why you don't hear it too much anymore. And I'm going to give you an example. So it used to be that you would just buy and hold. That was the advice that the sages of investing, mostly in your families, we're giving you. Just buy the stocks and hang on to them. Don't sell them. Don't trade. Trading wasn't a really bad word. It was like gambling. And they were right, because for most people it is, because they really don't study trading, don't know how to trade, and trade anyway. You know, bad idea. But anyway, so they would sell and or buy stuff and just hang on to it for forever. And I'm just looking at how that would have worked with one of the more spectacular companies that's ever existed, Intel. Intel's a semiconductor chip maker. You probably have heard of them. And unbelievable how much growth they've had over the past 25 years in their business. Their share price is barely up over what it was. It's up 40% from where it peaked at in the year 2000. It's 2026 now. And that stock has not, it hasn't even doubled. I mean, it's mind-boggling. By the way, it's held in almost every index fund. The index funds have made more money with it, I'm sure of it, because the share price has fluctuated a lot. It actually, from the year 2000 to 2009, let's see where the bottom is here. Okay, yeah, it was down 85%. So if you're rebalancing a portfolio, you've done way better in Intel than the person that bought Intel and just hung on to it, even if you reinvested the dividends. The people that, that's why index funds, which we use a ton of, and we also have a managed portfolios where you've got professional stock pickers that are picking that stock up. As it was a very, very attractive 2002 when it really had dropped an awful lot from its peak, and then it went up and more than doubled. It was up a little over 200% at that point in time, probably not undervalued anymore. So you'd be cutting back. And if you're in a portfolio that rebalanced, it would eventually start to cut in and add to it. And that's one of the reasons I like having actively managed accounts, is even if they're done just by rules, that's all the S&P 500 is. It's a rules-based index. Russell 1000, rules-based index. Russell 1000 growth, rules-based index. And by the way, that's my favorite ETF, incidentally, the Russell 1000 growth. I know exactly what they're doing. I mean, exactly. I know which stocks are in the portfolios, and I know when they're going to change them, when they're going to qualify to be changed, not the actual date. And that's where you got to get. I mean, I don't expect the average person out there to learn this stuff or know it, be able to regurgitate it in your sleep, like most of us that are obsessed with finance do. But the you should be familiar with it. Why it's worked, how long it's worked is, at some point in time, there may become a point. And I think, yeah, in 2000, I got in the, I was working for a firm and I saw the valuations on stocks like Intel, like all the other stocks that were overpriced at that point in time. And I literally decided to switch firms. I was changing from the firm I was working for to another firm. First of all, they were trying to get me to hold on to the stocks that I had purchased for people a couple of years prior to that. And they had shot up. Yeah, they're extremely well. And I'm looking at the valuation. I wanted to sell these things before that last 100% increase came. And they gave me, they just raised havoc. I'm like, you're kidding me. You've got to be kidding me. And I end up reducing the stock exposure from 100% down to 70% in those particular accounts. It wasn't across the board. These are the ones that I was managing personally. Okay, so it went down to about 30%. And people still got mad, by the way, because that 30% got cut in half. But I was just like, well, okay, do you realize how much we've saved, and now that I want to buy back, you're going to resist me on this? Yeah, some things you just can't win. But, it's one of the reasons too, the moves that you make are not super frequent, but they can have a significant impact on your future. You're still going to go through a lot of volatility. And that's the thing I really feel bad about for the vast majority of people in America. Okay. The vast majority of people in America are going to have to develop a higher risk tolerance if they want to keep up their lifestyle. Most of them are going to have to do that because they haven't saved. It's hard. Let's say you have $500,000. All right. Well, $500,000. Let's say you were able to get some CDs or treasuries out there somewhere from some bank that was paying 5% right now. Most of the best ones are 4.5 to 4. Okay. So let's use that number. 4.5, you get $1,000,000. That's $45,000 before taxes a year. At 4%, that's $40,000 before taxes per year. And there's no guarantee that won't go down to the way it did, about a decade ago. I never thought you'd ever see in this country where interest rates on CDs and whatnot, they were down to 1% or less. It was mind-boggling. I never imagined that would happen in the United States. So it did. And you know what? Could it happen again? Yeah, it could happen again. Is it likely to in the near term? Not really. Well, why? Well, because GDP growth is still pretty good. It doesn't need the push. So I doubt that they're going to drop interest rates a lot. And that's one of the conflicts between our president and the president of the Fed. President of the Fed has, you know, an education in a PhD in finance and economics. And he actually went to his classes and passed them. Did extremely well in them. And he's arguing with somebody, you know, fiscally, this guy's not, he's not the sharpest guy. And I feel bad about it because I'm offending like half of my clients right now. I know that. Yeah. The other half are going, yay. It's just, but no. And I call it, if you ever go back to this, this radio show, you can't really go back that far, but I have copies going all the way back to the very beginning. The, this has been, for me, I don't know, it's kind of easy. You can't predict exactly. That's the first thing you got to get out of your head. You cannot predict exactly. You've got to be within a range. And sometimes that range is going to be very large. Like when you look at a stock portfolio, I can look at how the stock's allocated. What kind of holdings do they have? And I can tell you approximately how much it would have been down the last big correction that we had when it ended a few months ago, actually, well, last year. I'm sorry. I was looking at the wrong chart. And this is something that's also funny. What some people think is a big range is not so much to others. And in 2022, let's see, market peaked out, and then from November 2021, then you go through just about, just about a year. Okay, so a year, and you got a 25% decline. Now, people were screaming bloody murder, you know, through that. 25%! Well, if you were in an aggressive growth fund, you were down more than that. You know, that's the, that was more or less an average of a lot of different strategies. So, but being down that much is, that's fairly significant. And that wasn't even that bad. It can happen again. And that's why I'm saying that, you really need to pay attention to this. Stocks are not undervalued right now. They're not grossly overpriced. They're overpriced. What does that mean? Well, it means you could have another 2-3 year period where they kind of go down and then sideways and come up and get your hopes up and then turn around and go down again and then go sideways a little bit and then start to come back up again. And that could go on for 4, 5, even 10 years. That could happen. And if you're planning on retiring and converting that into an income stream, that could be devastating. You know, you could end up blowing through all your cash. You tell one of the people are asking me for a long time, hey, Bill, why do you talk about annuities? Well, see, because annuity doesn't matter what happens in the stock market. They guarantee an income and they're going to keep paying it for as long as you live. And if you have a spouse, you can put them on there as a co-annuitant. That will reduce the rate a little bit, but now they're insuring two lives. They'll pay until you're both gone. Okay. And it's a big deal. It's a really big deal. And is there one magic formula for everybody? Nope. Sorry. Doesn't work that way. In fact, you are unique. Your financial makeup. Okay. For lack of a better word, your financial makeup, what makes you tick? What scares you? What makes you happy? That's going to be different for almost everybody. They're going to have some similarities. You know, it's kind of like fingerprints. We all have them. They're all similar, but none of them are identical. So that's one of the things that makes my business so challenging. And by the way, something, you know, when things happen in your life that could create changes, you know, maybe you come into an inheritance. That's great. You know, and especially if your health holds out, on speaking of health, what if your health starts to get more poor? It starts to deteriorate. And that you really need to get, that's where attorneys really need to come in to help you set up for and prepare for that ahead of time so that you're not caught off guard. And is it expensive? Most of them. Yeah, most of them cost, you know, quite a bit. But yeah, but is it worth it? I think so. Yeah, I really do. If you get all that stuff settled before it becomes a problem, and it's going to go a lot easier for everybody, much less stress on everybody involved in that. And so now that I've just plugged every estate planning attorney in the Northeastern Ohio, and I guess if I were to choose a field, you know, if I wanted to be an attorney, which I don't, by the way, but my daughter's an attorney. I have a daughter who's an attorney, and she's a she didn't like the estate planning thing. She works for a government agency now, I think. I can't remember. She changes jobs so frequently. It's hard to keep up with. But anyway, there was a really interesting story. I really like the Scientific American, that magazine. They cover a lot of stuff that we're dealing with as an economy. And they've also got a wide variety of stuff that has something to do with science, all kinds of sciences. And so they're talking about psychology for kids in this one article. And it's it's really interesting. And it was very uplifting. One of the headlines said, studies suggest youths today are more empathetic and less narcissistic, as well as more open-minded. Like, oh, so I started reading right below that. And as the article went on, it was actually talking about how parents were viewing their kids in a kind of a negative state, like they had done are worse than their generations were. And the article just pointed out that there was a cognitive bias that makes us think that kids today are doing a lot worse than kids in the past. And I can remember, I remember my grandparents, you know, complaining about us. And then, of course, I remember then complaining about their kids, because back in those days, a couple of my grandparents had kids that were only like, you know, 8 or 9 years older than I was. And so I'm in second grade, and they're, you know, they're in high school. So they're still living at home with my grandparents. We'd visit, and I'd hear them talking about the kids and all that. And I think that was pretty funny. Because they were really pretty rebellious, you know. That's going back to the 1970s, and long hair and the hippies, and that was a riot. When I look back now, I think it was a riot. But anyway, they're saying that empathy is growing in this young generation of kids, and after it hit a 30-year low from 2005 to 2007. And they were just saying that they've increased their empathetic abilities quite a bit, but nobody's paying attention to it. So they're still in a lot of people's minds, they're still stuck on a generation that's already grown up, and the new kids are a lot more empathetic. So I thought that was pretty cool. In fact, if I had known how much school teachers get, now every school teacher gets mad every time I say this, it's just because they don't know. They don't know that you teach school for 30 years, the pension you are going to get, okay, you would have to save at least a couple million dollars, at least a couple million bucks, just to match the pension that you will get. It's guaranteed by the state of Ohio. You know, guarantee is only as good as the underlying companies and organizations that back them up. But it's been one of the better things for many, many, many generations of school teachers. And I didn't find this out until I was in my 30s, you know. And so I talked to my kids, and one of them actually became a teacher. And that was one of the main reasons. So you'd actually have to save a couple of million bucks to be able to replace that teacher pension that the vast majority of them are going to get. Okay? And minimally $1 million, minimally. Okay? And they have these things, 403B plans. They can take money out of their accounts and put it away pre-tax. And I've met a bunch of multimillionaire teachers during my career. Those guys are extremely disciplined. Anyway, I got to take a real quick commercial break. This is Bill Billington. I'll be right back after these messages.
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3: Well, welcome back. This is Bill Billington. I'm here every Saturday morning, 10 to noon. If you'd like to ask me a question, you can always go to my website. You can call us in today as well. The number is 216-901-0945. Or you can go to Billington Capital, and there's a form on there. You can just type in your question and send it to me. I'll be glad to try to answer it for you as quickly as I can, and, which I think is it's really interesting. I feel kind of blessed because being in this industry and doing what I do, you learn a lot more by investigating or researching someone's questions than you do by studying the books. I can tell you that I've had a lot more success with my educational journey by doing that, by being open. So if you have a question and you really need an answer to it, I'll do my best to try to find it for you. Yeah, and I have a group of CPAs I can actually ask some tax questions to. No cost to you. Anyway, hit me up. I'll do the best very best I can. And looking out over into the future, that is one of the things that if you're going to be an investor, you kind of have to do that. Because if you look at what's going on right now, there's always a lot of turmoil. I mean, there's never not a lot of turmoil. And I remember people used to say, well, I remember back in the day, you mean before they had the internet, because you couldn't find out what was going on. And oftentimes, you know, you didn't read the paper for two or three days in a row. But and most people, You know, it's so funny. The younger people read the paper. What the heck is he talking about? yeah, there used to be these things called papers. You might remember the Plain Dealer. I had to deliver it, so I'll never forget it. But anyway, it was our form of the internet, you know, before the internet existed. And bringing back a ton of memories. And what it reminds me of is that I came up with this saying a long time ago, and it's still as prevalent as it ever was. And that saying is that there is nothing as constant as change. That's going to continue to happen. So you young people who have a tendency to be pretty arrogant sometimes, and I can remember being younger. I cannot remember being arrogant. I always thought that hey, the older people, they've been at this a lot longer than I have. They probably have some things that I could learn from them. And but you know, it's funny that some of the younger people are going to, and those were the mistakes that a lot of the people made, you know, that were, you know, 10, 15 years older than I were, than I was. They felt like, well, I got this, you know, and my generation too, I got this. And then you don't find out that you didn't have it, or there was something that you didn't know about, and you didn't take advantage of it. So it ended up, you know, being a negative outcome, and over years when there's not a whole lot you can do about it at that point in time. So trying to, I'll tone it down. I won't pick on you guys quite as much. And, you know, also, so don't be afraid to give me a call if you do have questions, because that's the only way that you're really going to learn. And, I think it's a lot easier today because we have access to portfolios that we didn't have access to back then. There were good ones around. There's no doubt about that. Actively managed mutual funds were a big thing back when I was coming up. And the challenges with an actively managed fund was it would do very well, and then a whole bunch of money would come pouring in. And by the way, that's still a challenge. If you get a fund that comes out and does well, a ton of money will go into that fund, and then they can't do the things that they were doing when they were small. When you're small, you can restrict the number of stocks that you're holding, and you can be very restrictive in the process of selecting those stocks when you're small. Now, the price you pay for that is that generally a portfolio that's only got 30 or 40 stocks in it is going to fluctuate a whole lot more than a portfolio with 100 to 200 stocks in it, or 500 like the S&P 500. The fluctuation's still a lot. I mean, it's mind-boggling to me that the S&P 500 fluctuates as much as it does. And again, it's just another reason if you're looking for advice out there, there are some things you can do. The S&P 500 has been touted forever as it's unbeatable. That's not true. Okay. Is it easy? No. Are you going to beat it all the time? No. There are going to be times when it's ahead of you, and you just have to accept that. You know, that's part of the one of the reasons that as an advisor, I'm still working, is because I understand it, and I don't have to make those mistakes or watch other people make those mistakes. I do watch that. That's probably the biggest mistake I think I see investors make, is thinking that, you know, you can't beat the S&P. Yes, you can, but you can't beat it all the time. And inevitably, at some point in time, it'll have a period. I mean, it's in the top 10% of all, you know, strategies. So I can tell you, here's what you do. You want to beat the S&P 500? Take the top 40 stocks out of the Russell 1000 Growth Index and put it in a portfolio. And every 90 days, go back and rerun your screen and make the adjustments. The stocks that are still there get to stay. The stocks that have fallen out of that group are replaced by the new ones. That's it. That's all you got to do. And it's going to cost you a fortune to set that up and do that, which is why I have a job. Because the alternatives are to do the kind of stuff that we're doing, we've got the pricing down pretty low. And anyway, but I see I've got about 10 minutes here, so I'm going to tell you again real quick. Just if you have questions, please feel free to give me a call. Or go to my website, and actually the email is probably the better way, because that gets in there and that's a lot more permanent than a phone call or a message on my cell phone. Because I get a lot, you can imagine. But anyway, so got a few more minutes here, and let's see what is coming up here. It's May now. There used to be an old saying: sell in May, go away, come back in November. Was it October? Yeah, come back in November. What was that referring to? Well, there were some seasonal tendencies of the market to not do much during the summer, and particularly, it's funny, before the internet was really a thing, people took vacations. They didn't want to be bothered. The portfolio managers were getting away. Everybody just kind of slowed down. And then that last quarter, like, bam. And it's actually more than the last quarter. It would typically start right around September, middle of September. And for the longest time, December was one of the better, December, January. They were two of the most rewarding months in the market. So you didn't want to miss those. And I'm not sure exactly if all those things are still true. And it really kind of depends, because I use a lot of indexes now that are focused on profitability of the companies that are in there. Anybody can create an index, but the index just means that you're using math to select the stocks instead of your emotions. Companies' sales growth, companies' profitability, company size, those are the three most important factors. And you can mix them around just about any way you want, and you'll get something that's that will do fairly well over time. If you've got that kind of time and you don't mind paying for all that data, and you don't mind spending a lot of time away from your family just managing your portfolio, that's why I still have a job. And I didn't think I would at this stage of the game. I remember thinking in my younger days, man, this is all going to, somebody will do this for you. You're going to sit in front of a screen one day, and that screen's going to be able to detect the pupil, your eye pupil's dilation. And it's going to show you a whole bunch of different portfolios, and it's going to measure your heart rate. It's going to measure your breathing and your pupil dilation. And it's going to zero in on a portfolio specifically for you. And you know what? I'm telling you, knowing human beings, half the people are not going to agree. It'll take all that research and getting the recommendations, and they're not going to agree. And that's okay. That's another part that's fun. But I really thought that at this stage of the game, that would already be here. That you would just go, like you go in the airport and get your face scanned. You would just go get scanned, look at the portfolios. It would measure your body's reactions to the various changes. And then it would design the portfolio specifically for you. So we're not there yet. I doubt that, nobody's even talking about doing that. So probably at least 10 to 15 years away. That would be minimally. In the meantime, sitting down and having a conversation is probably one of the better things you can do. And if you don't like the way that I sound, then don't pick me. You should go with somebody that you feel comfortable with, because when you start dealing in financial markets, it's stressful. There's going to be stress there. So you should try to find somebody you have confidence in, somebody that you don't mind spending time with, somebody that you wouldn't mind. You have to talk about things that are kind of private, like a risk tolerance. That's pretty private. How much risk are you really willing to take? Incidentally, we're not allowed to share those discussions with anybody but you, unless you have it. If we have it in writing from you, then we can share like between spouses. But that's another thing I thought was kind of funny. I never didn't anticipate going into this industry that there would be married couples who don't know anything about each other's finances. They didn't know that. And it's still out there. But you should probably try to talk about it. And that's one of the things that a good advisor can do. Sometimes we can be good mediators. You know, if you don't see things the same way, we try to explain it in someone else's language. And not being your spouse sometimes is a big advantage. Or it can be. And so, you know, with that, I'm just going to say, go to bullingtoncapital.com, reach out to us. We'll try to help you as best we can. And there are lots and lots of options. At some point in time, you're going to have to do some sort of planning like this anyway. So ours is free. There's no obligation. I'll give you my opinion and tell you why. And, you know, I'll spend at least an hour with you. That's a lot for me.
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16: Breaking news at Town Hall. I'm Bob Agnew in Washington. Donna Warder reports that a key Islamic State figure has been killed in Nigeria.
17: President Donald Trump says that U.S. and Nigerian forces have killed the second in command of the Islamic State group globally. Trump says on social media that Abu Bakr al-Minuki was also a leader of IS in Nigeria and was killed in a mission carried out on Friday. Al-Minuki was considered a key figure in IS organizing and finance, and one U.S. official says he had been plotting attacks against the United States and its interests. Nigeria's president confirms the joint operation. I'm Donna Water.
18: The Supreme Court has rejected Virginia's bid to restore a congressional map that would have given Democrats a big advantage for picking up four additional seats in the closely divided House of Representatives. Meanwhile, RNC Chairman Joe Gruner says he's confident about Republican prospects in the upcoming midterms.
19: We're just executing the plan that we laid out, and this is all expected. But yes, you know, for a while there, it looked like we were getting kicked in the shins in a lot of ways, but we're slowly doing what we need to do to prepare for these upcoming midterms. And I think now more than ever, we have a chance to defy history.
18: Gruner spoke with the Salem Radio Network. The ultra-wealthy now have one more reason to think about leaving New York City.
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0: You've probably heard someone say, love the sinner but hate the sin. But as Alistair Begg wraps up his study in Psalm 139, he points out why that's not always the right approach. We'll take a closer look at King David's prayer for divine vengeance and personal scrutiny today on Truth for Life Weekend.
1: If you remember when we began, we said that although this psalm is attributed to David, there is no historic reference that allows us to pinpoint it with any accuracy. We mentioned that the closing section and the presence of these enemies in verses 19 and 20 probably provided for David the context for the way in which he then reflects on the security that is his in God. And if you like, the presence of the enemies finds him retreating, or if you like, advancing into the security and provision and protection of God. You know when I sit down, you know when I rise up, you hem me in. Not a word of constriction, but a word by way of protection. And if the harsh reality of the wicked did give rise to the first 18 verses, to all that is contained there, then I think we can also say that the first 18 verses prepare the way for this closing section. In other words, when we read this closing section, we need to remember that David is not bloodthirsty, that the one who writes the concluding verses is the same one who has written the first 18 verses, who has spoken of the intimacy and care and protection and provision of God. Now, the reason that it's important for me to say that is because if we are honest, when we come to verse 19, it almost appears to be a discordant note. There's no question that of the 24

0: four verses in the psalm, we would regard it as the most difficult, because it seems on first reading to be a kind of abrupt intrusion, a strange intrusion, causing us, as we read our Bibles perhaps, or the morning on our own, and we're reading through Psalm 139, and as we perhaps even every so often read it out loud to ourselves so that it might stick in our minds, and we come to verse 19 and we say to ourselves, we just stop and say, well, where in the world did that come from? Well, the answer is it came from verses 1 to 18. It is not an inappropriate interruption. And I hope to be able to show us this morning that it is because of the immensity of David's experience of the living and true God that he responds in the way that he does to the wicked. God is so precious to him that he finds those who speak against God as intolerable. He finds, if you like, their revolt to be revolting. You see, when a person's world is full of God, then that person will actually long for the elimination of evil. If you think about it this morning, you realize that any true believer longs for the day when evil will be destroyed, when sin will be no more, when God will complete what he has purposed from all of eternity, a reality that David had only the slightest hint of, and which we understand will be a reality in the new heaven and in the new earth. It is because of the immensity of his love for God that he is so careful to respond to all that opposes God. These individuals, verse 19, are bloodthirsty, they are blasphemous, and they rise up against God. You've got to get this clear in your mind. David does not turn cantankerous in this final section. It is because he has such an understanding of the magnificence of God, the indescribable God, the holy God, that everything that is antithetical to that God is a concern to him. Now, to try and guide our way through this, I want to point out, first of all, that this is a prayer. To whom does David direct these comments? If you look in your Bible, you will see that he is directing these comments to God. He has begun the psalm, O Lord, Yahweh, you have searched me and you know me. And he's still speaking to God. And he's speaking to him, if you like, in prayer. It is an imprecatory prayer. It is one of about 30 imprecatory psalms in the book of Psalms. An imprecation is essentially a curse. And the cursing psalms are there as an expression of the magnificent holiness of God and how all that opposes God will one day be destroyed. What it is a prayer for divine vengeance, a prayer for divine vengeance. Now, immediately people will find themselves embarrassed by this. Old Testament scholars throughout the ages are very, very tempted to do all kinds of things when you come to passages like this. Some will say, well, this was not David, this was somebody put this in here and so on. It doesn't help anything at all, it's really quite stupid. The fact of the matter is, we are tempted then to play the Old Testament against the New Testament. So people come to this and they seek to get out of it, as it were, by saying, well, this is the Old Testament, of course. And we know, wrongly, that the Old Testament is obsolete. You don't find this stuff, do you, in the New Testament? Well, yes, actually you do. Now here we go. Matthew chapter 23, and you can read the whole of Matthew 23, but we won't. Verse 29, this is Jesus speaking. Woe to you, scribes and Pharisees, hypocrites, for you build the tombs of the prophets and decorate the monuments of the righteous, saying, if we'd lived in the days of our fathers, so on and so on and so on. Fill up then the measure of your fathers. You serpents, you brood of vipers, how are you to escape being sentenced to hell? How are you going to escape the destruction? This is Jesus. This is New Testament. Now, if we turn it around the other way, we also need to understand this, that in both the Old Testament and in the New Testament, vengefulness is expressly forbidden. You see how we need a whole Bible to understand the Bible? So that people say, well, they did that kind of stuff in the Old Testament and it wasn't a problem at all. Well, listen to the book of Leviticus and chapter 19. You shall not hate your brother in your heart, but you shall reason frankly with your neighbor, lest you incur sin because of him. You shall not take vengeance or bear a grudge against the sons of your own people, but you shall love your neighbor as yourself. I am the Lord. So in other words, in the Old Testament, love for our enemies is not an option, it is an obligation. That's the first thing. Notice that this is a prayer. He's not standing on a rooftop shouting at people. He is not up in a position of exalted kingship saying, look at all these wretched people down there. That is not what he's doing. In fact, I've thought long about it. I wonder, was he standing up? Was he sitting down when he wrote this? Did he write it and then lie down on his bed? Did he lie on his bed and say, oh Lord, you've searched me and you know me, you know when I'm lying down and so on? Was he still lying on his bed when he said, oh God, oh that you would slay the wicked. Oh that you would bring this to an end. First of all, it's a prayer. Secondly, it's not a program. It's not a program for David to implement. He, like us, is longing for a day when wickedness will be destroyed. The first psalm, remember, blessed is the man who doesn't walk in the counsel of the ungodly or stand in the way of sinners or sit in the seat of scoffers, but his delight is in the law of the Lord. By nature, we are that person. No delight in God, no interest at all. You remember how the psalm ends? As for the wicked, they are not so. They are like the chaff that the wind blows away. Therefore, the wicked will not stand in the judgment, nor sinners in the congregation of the righteous. David understands this. That's how he began his book of Psalms. This is not a program for David to go out and implement. Well, I won't take time to turn you to it, but if you are interested, you can go back and check, and you'll find a number of occasions when we studied in 1 and 2 Samuel, David consistently refused to take matters into his own hands. Do you remember? In the cave, and his friends said, take him out now. You can kill him now. David says, no, I'm not going to do that. I will not do that. I will not take matters into my own hands. David realizes that he is not driven by spite or vindictiveness, or by a desire to get even. He is driven by a zeal for God. He's God's king, and as a result, his enemies were not simply private enemies, they were enemies of God. Remember again, when we studied in 1 and 2 Samuel, we said, well, why would the king then exercise such punishment on those who were opposed to him? And the answer is because they were opposed to God Almighty. He was God's king, and therefore their opposition to him was an opposition to God. The fact is that David sees evil, and he sees how evil evil is. And so he hates it, as he says here in verse 22, with a complete hatred. The challenge for us, isn't it, that it's hard for us to give voice to that kind of expression of divine purity without actually it being mixed with an agenda of personal venom and animosity. There is a perversity about our souls that, while at the same time saying, I absolutely despise and hate that, and something in your mind going, I wonder what it would be like to do that. I wonder what that would be like. We have to be very honest, don't we? It's a prayer, it's not a program. Thirdly, in dealing with it, it reveals our predicament or our problem, a problem to which I've already alluded. Because if we are honest, as I say, within ourselves, we're hesitant to pray in that way. And not just because this was the prayer of God's king and we are not God's king, but because we actually find this kind of confrontation to be distasteful. And yet, I was helped by just a sentence from Dick Lucas this week where he said in passing in a talk that he gave in the 80s, it's never wise to dismiss from the Bible things we find difficult or distasteful. It's never wise for us to seek to dismiss from the Bible the things we find difficult or distasteful. These are not aberrations. These are part of the living Word of God. So then what is our predicament? Twofold. Number one, we are confused in our thinking. Confused in our thinking. You say, well, you can speak for yourself in this regard. Okay, then I am confused, easily confused in my thinking. Because we have grown very comfortable with the idea of love the sinner, hate the sin. And David doesn't seem to be doing that. No, he actually hates the sinner. I would like that you got rid of them, that you destroyed them. They are malicious in their intent. They take your name in vain. They blaspheme you. I loathe them. I hate them. I count them my enemies. Now, there is truth to this, isn't there? That we do love the sinner and we hate the sin. We could think of ways in which that would be immediately applied. But it is easy to overstress that notion, to make that notion say something that it doesn't mean. Listen to John Stott. Evil is not something abstract. It exists in the hearts and ways of evildoers. So when the judgment of God falls, it will fall on evildoers, not upon evil in abstract. So David recognizes this. He realizes that he lives in a world in which evil abounds. He's not speaking about evil as a construct of an idea. No, because evil reveals itself in the hearts and lives of each of us. And so again, our confused thinking has to be brought underneath the jurisdiction of the Bible. The Bible will help us out on every case. So, for example, John chapter 3 and verse 16, everybody knows it, right? For God so loved the world that he gave his only begotten Son, that whoever believes in him should not perish, but have everlasting or eternal life. That's John 3:16. John 3:36, 35, the Father loves the Son and has given all things into his hand. Whoever believes in the Son has eternal life. Whoever does not obey the Son shall not see life, but the wrath of God remains on him. So simultaneously, God's wrath is revealed against all sin, and his love is extended in the person of his Son to those who are in rebellion against him. We could say more on that, but we won't. The challenge for us, the predicament for us, is that we are so easily confused in the way we think. We pay too much attention to cliches, often generated by well-meaning people, but not really true to the unfolding story of the Bible. We're confused in our thinking, but here's what I think is even more devastating, and I struggled with this all week. We're compromised in our living. My bigger problem with this psalm is not intellectual, it's moral. You see, because if God's king, David, who writes this, sees how evil evil is, we fail to. We fail to see how evil evil is. And as a result of that, we recoil from God's judgment. Why would he ever do this? Why would he ever respond in this way? Because he is absolutely holy. He is of purer eyes than to look upon evil. And so David says, these folks blaspheme your name. They use it as a curse. They are opposed to you at every point. We've grown accustomed to disgrace, haven't we? The fact is, evangelical Christianity, if we are very honest, as we must be, evangelical Christianity is weak when it comes to the matter of moral outrage. Oh, you say, no, wait a minute. There's tremendous moral outrage. So people are greatly concerned about matters of public morality. But it is relatively easy for us to stand, as it were, on the bridgehead and deal with matters of public morality. It's fascinating that at this point in history, both sides of the Atlantic Ocean, people are making a career out of apologizing for things that they had nothing at all to do with 200 and 300 years ago. So we become adept at being able to ask for forgiveness for things we never did while failing to ask for forgiveness for the things I did 20 minutes ago. That's what I mean about the compromise that is there in moral terms. It's what James is addressing. Out of your mouth comes blessings and cursings. Brothers and sisters, these things should not be. In other words, you're radically different. But are we? It's a prayer. It's not a program. We have a problem. And finally, this is to be our posture. Verse 23 and 24. David is calling upon God to deal with the wicked. And now he submits himself to divine scrutiny. He doesn't confine his attack to the evil around him. He faces up to what is within him. When we began, we quoted from the introductory prayer to the communion service in the Anglican prayer book, Almighty God, before whom all hearts are open, all desires known, and from whom no secrets are hidden. You see what he's doing? He's actually concluding as he began. Lord, you search me, you know me. Lord, you know how I hate those who are opposed to you. Before I close this off, he says, I want you to search me. Try me. Check for grievous ways in me. Lead me in the way of everlasting. What he's acknowledging is what we must acknowledge, that our hearts and in our hearts are the seeds of appalling evil. McShane, he said that he considered that the seeds of every sin known to man clearly dwelt in his own heart. When Isaiah saw the Lord high and lifted up, and his train filled the temple, when he saw God as God is, then he saw himself as he is. Quite staggering, isn't it? The prophet of God, he said, woe is me, woe is me. Fascinatingly, he'd been doing the woes before he got to this one. You can do this for Homer, but in chapter 5, he says, woe to those who do this. In verse 11, woe to those who do this. In verse 18, woe to those who draw iniquity with cords of falsehood. Woe to those who call evil good and good evil. Woe to those who are heroes of drinking wine and valiant men and mixing strong drink, who acquit the guilty for a bribe and deprive the innocent of his right. His prophetic voice sounds out with great clarity. And then he says, woe is me, for I'm lost. I'm a man of unclean lips. I dwell in the midst of a people of unclean lips. For my eyes have seen the King, the Lord of hosts. Isaiah was arguably the greatest preacher of his day, of his generation. Everybody listened to him. And yet, before the bright intensity of the revelation of God in all of his holiness, what did he discover? He discovered that it was precisely in the area of his strengths and his gifts that he was deeply sinful. Isaiah got it. David gets it. I hope we get it too.
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9: Breakthroughs. We need a generational breakthroughs. Or our children and grandchildren are going to lose their freedom. If we remain on the trajectory we are on, they will not know the kind of blessings that we have known. We're bankrupt, physically and morally. We have to change. We can change. We've been given the privilege of changing. God has shown us mercy. See, children aren't yours, folks. They're a sacred trust. They're a sacred trust, and I'm quite confident you will give an account for that.
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9: The title for this session is Alone in the Desert, and it's really a companion piece with the previous session. We looked at Zechariah and Elizabeth and the breakthrough God brought to their lives. And I want to continue it in this session, really with the outcome of that. I think there's a hopeful message there, but for just a moment, I've been encouraging you for quite a while now to embrace this little paradigm of watch and listen and think and act. Not just to live your life, but to pay do it with attentiveness. There's some things that will be essential. Jesus warned us as we approach the end of the age that deception would increase dramatically. And there's some things you can do to limit your vulnerability to being deceived. One is read your Bible on a regular basis. There's just not a replacement for that, folks. If you're not doing it, you've almost surrendered completely. Read your Bible on a regular basis. You can join us in our reading plan. We'd be delighted. If you don't want to do that, you can pick one. But 10 or 15 minutes a day, you can read through your whole Bible in the course of a year. It's a worthwhile investment of time. It will change you. And if you've read it once, twice will be better. If you've read it 10 times, the 11th will be better. Okay? The second thing is community. You need like-minded people that you spend some time with. It's hard to admit your parents were right when you were a kid. But your friends really do have an enormous impact on your life. You need a community of people who have a faith in God. They will help you a great deal. Amen. And the third thing is this little paradigm. You've got to watch and listen. You actually have to pay attention a bit. There's a temptation to want to kind of cocoon, go into a cave, and, you know, it's just distressing. You don't know who to believe or what to believe, but you have to pay a little bit of attention. And then you have to think a little bit. I know. And then be willing to act. You can't just be an observer or a professional critic. We're not Olympic judges. We're in the arena. And there's a big difference. I think if you'll do those things, it'll help you avoid deception and fulfill God's purposes for your lives. And ultimately, that's the target. We are witnesses to a season of tremendous change, unparalleled change in my lifetime. And I don't mean because of this election. I really think it started in a dramatic way with COVID. God began to shake the earth. There have been multiple tremors since then. October the 7th, the attack by Hamas on Israel and the boiling anti-Semitism in our own nation. Very unexpected things. God is shaking the earth. And I trust that at the end of it, we'll be in a place that He has led us to. So it isn't frightening. It's kind of exciting to me, but it's a great contest between the values of the kingdom of God and the values of this present age. You're going to have to decide. You can't stay in the middle much longer. Tragically, in the church, we have capitulated for so long. We've been silent for so long. We've been timid for so long that now it feels almost inappropriate to express our support for a Judeo-Christian worldview. Should we say that? Are we allowed to say that? What if I offend someone? Folks, the truth is helpful. Imagine going to a doctor that doesn't want to give you the real diagnosis because it might make you feel blue. We call that malpractice. In the Christian world, we call it apostasy. If you won't align with the truth because you don't know if it'll be received well, that's not just a personal choice or kindness or mercy. It is a false gospel. It's false faith. And we don't want to be there, and we've lived dangerously close to that. It's not inappropriate to agree with God's word. In fact, it's necessary, it's helpful. Even if it puts you at odds with some rather revered places like Harvard or Yale or the purveyors of conventional wisdom. We live in a world where the truth really isn't settled. You don't have to be very clever any longer, just a little bit of awareness. I mean, lately we see the reports and pictures and videos of swarms of drones hanging above us. Well, government officials say, nothing there. It's just a small airplane. Oh, thank you. Or they'll tell us that biological sex is confusing. No, it really isn't. No, really, it's not that tough. I grew up on a farm. It isn't confusing. I'm not suggesting there aren't people that don't struggle with confusion, but if you're confused about something that's that fundamental, that's not a good place. That's not something to be celebrated. And we certainly wouldn't want to abandon our children to be mutilated by people that think that kind of confusion is helpful. So this idea of breakthroughs, this notion of when God intervenes in our lives, we are a culture in need of breakthroughs from the kingdom of God. We've drifted a long way into places that are confusing and where the truth isn't celebrated and integrity is no longer held in high esteem. No matter where you sit on the political spectrum, you could say amen to that. That's just the reality. And the change for that isn't coming from an election. The change for that will come from the heart of God's people. Breakthroughs. When God intervenes in our lives, most of us, one of the reasons I decided to do this series is I engage with the community of faith here sufficiently enough to know that there are hundreds of us that are in a desperate place. We need a breakthrough from God. Physically, emotionally, in our family systems, in our businesses, in many, many ways. There's only a God solution can result in an outcome that will be satisfactory. Otherwise, we're just treading water, holding our space. We need a breakthrough. And God gratefully does intervene in our lives. But we have had a little bit, I believe, of a misunderstanding. And preachers like myself have contributed to this. We like to tell the miracle stories. We like to talk about the victories that took place. And that's not inappropriate, but it's inappropriate unless we tell the larger story. And the breakthroughs that God presents to us are not just victory stories. There's a backstory that goes with them. I started with a verse of scripture in your notes. There's hope. It's Isaiah 40 in verse 3. It says, a voice of one calling. In the desert, prepare the way for the Lord. Make straight in the wilderness a highway for our God. That verse from Isaiah 40 is quoted in Matthew, Mark, Luke, and John. There are very few things recorded in all four of the Gospels. That verse is. And each time it's presented in conjunction with John the Baptist and his life message. He was a voice of one calling in the wilderness. See, I don't really want to be a voice of one. I want to be a voice of a big choir. Right? It's fun to find 12,000 people that are all saying Jesus is Lord and slip in with them and go, yes. It's not so much fun to be in a group of 12,000 people that are not in favor of that and you're standing there going, Jesus is Lord. John was willing to be a voice of one calling in the wilderness. I want to look at that. He's a breakthrough. He's the one who was to prepare the way for Jesus in his life and his ministry and all he did. See, when I imagine a breakthrough, apart from doing any study of it, what I want out of a breakthrough is I want a resolution to my problem. I got a bad diagnosis. I want it to go away. I want the doctor to say, I blew it. You want the mass to disappear. Excuse me. You want the mass to disappear. You want your heart function to be normal. Whatever the problem may be, you want your kids to be healthy. If there's a relational struggle, you want it to be resolved. You want everybody to be at peace. Whatever the breakthrough, you just want the problem to evaporate and the goodness of God to make it all a big happy point. Nothing wrong with that imagination. It's just not particularly biblical. Breakthroughs result in transformation. They change your perspective. They leave you with insight and understandings different than you had before the intervention of God. So you don't just return to your old shape. You walk in a new way. You interact in a new way. Breakthroughs change everything. Are you ready for that? Those of us that need a breakthrough, are you ready for a different cadence in your life? Are you ready for a rearrangement of authority? Are you ready for a transformation of priorities? Or do you just want God to do what you want Him to do so you can keep doing what you want to do? If I get really honest, that's really what I want. But truthfully, God loves us too much. Like my Bible says that if God loves you, He will discipline you. Oh, I don't want to grow up in the Lord. I mean, I've learned to value that. But I mean, if you just left me to myself, the truth is, no, I'd really like just to have my way.
8: Before we return to today's message, Pastor Allen wants to share a devotional to help you grow stronger in your faith.
10: 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Some of my favorite verses that Paul wrote, a bit of devotional time, and then some place to journal. 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Saul of Tarsus, a hero of mine, I got to know him as the Apostle Paul, an unrelenting advocate for Jesus in the face of unyielding persecution. 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
8: 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That's 855-577-2255. Now, let's get back to Pastor Allen with his message called Breakthrough, Alone in the Desert.
10: I'm going to suggest that it has an impact not only for you, but for the generations who follow you. In fact, if we start with Zechariah and Elizabeth, and I have this couple who were childless, and they're past the age where they're going to bear children. It's just not reasonable anymore. Nobody has the expectation. They had those prayers, but they had them a long time ago. And then the announcement comes, Gabriel, the archangel, shows up and says, you're going to have a child, and you're going to name him John. And they're like, what are you talking about? I mean, Zechariah has enough questions that he gets struck mute for 9 months. Teach you to talk back. Aren't you glad we all don't get struck mute when we question the Lord? Have you know Pastor would be signing the message this morning? And John's born. And Zechariah and Elizabeth really step out of the scene completely after their time in the temple and taking John. They step out of the story, but John steps onto the stage. And that's where I want to start. It's in Luke chapter 3. It's right in the middle of this Christmas narrative. Zechariah and Elizabeth and John the Baptist are very much a part of the Christmas story. During the high priesthood of Annas and Caiaphas, the word of God came to John, the son of Zechariah, in the desert. Nobody knew why they were calling him John, because God said to. That was the message they got in the temple when Gabriel came to Zechariah. He said, you name him John. No, no, no. All the people said when it was time to name him, he said, it'll be Zechariah. It's the family. There's nobody named John in your family. And Elizabeth and Zechariah together said, no, this is a new thing. This is a breakthrough. His name's John. So John, the son of Zechariah, in the desert, he went into all the country around the Jordan preaching the baptism of repentance for the forgiveness of sins. As it is written in the book of the words of Isaiah the prophet, a voice of one calling in the desert, prepare the way for the Lord, make straight paths for him. Every valley shall be filled in, every mountain and hill made low. The crooked road shall become straight, the rough way smooth, and all mankind will see God's salvation. Gee, that's not a big assignment. Go prepare the way for the Messiah so that all of humankind can see the way to salvation. And John said to the crowds coming out to be baptized by him, "You bunch of snakes, who warned you to flee from the coming wrath?" Just as a beginning point, I think a simple observation, we've been trying to stack some ideas, some breakthrough hacks, if you will. In this case, the breakthrough begins in the desert. John is a voice crying in the desert. He's not a voice crying in the temple. He's not in Jerusalem. Isaiah was a prophet of the court. He was comfortable in the palace. Jeremiah spoke to heads of state and the leaders of nations. John is a voice in the desert, a voice crying in the wilderness, a voice of one crying in the wilderness. Wearing clothes made of camel's hair and eating locusts, not bugs, it's a fruit that grows on a tree. I know you're disappointed. Breakthroughs often emerge in the desert. Seems odd to us, the desert's a remote part for most of us in our nation. If you live in Israel or the Middle East, I can tell you for my Jewish friends, the desert is not a place of punishment, it's a place of renewal. It's a place of refreshing, it's a place where God meets you. If they have a day off, they go into the desert. And from the biblical perspective, the desert is a place of renewal. I tell you that because if you're in a desert season, it doesn't feel so fruitful. It doesn't feel quite as opulent as you had hoped as it might. If it's a lean time, I would submit to you that's a very, there's a very high degree of probability that that's a breakthrough season. God hasn't abandoned you. In the desert, there's a stillness. In the desert, there's a quietness. In the desert, it's much easier to hear. I don't believe God has left you. There's a component of John the Baptist that I don't want us to miss. Jesus said he was the greatest of those born among women, a very revered character. But John the Baptist is an impossibility without the faithfulness of Zechariah and Elizabeth. What made John the Baptist's ministry possible, his life story possible, his impact possible, were the decisions that were made by his parents, by Zechariah and Elizabeth, upright people, godly people, people who overcame disappointment, people who had to have their life plans rewritten. Their life schedule didn't emerge in the way they had hoped it would. While their friends were building nurseries and welcoming children, they weren't. And so they prayed and they sought God and they still didn't. And it became very obvious that that wasn't going to happen. It wasn't in their future. That just wasn't a part of their journey. And they managed to overcome that disappointment and not be defined by it. Zechariah is still serving in the temple. Elizabeth is still honoring the Lord, listening to the Spirit of God. And then Gabriel shows up and said, "Hey, I got some news for you. You're going to have a son." Except now it's like disruptive. Zechariah, I mean, he says, "I am old. And Elizabeth?" He was gracious. He said, "She's well along in years." "Gabriel, have you seen Lizzie?" In fact, it's a little bit of a moment. You know, Gabriel's delivering this message with some rather lofty language about John. And Zechariah says, "Hang on a minute. I'm old." And Gabriel says, "And you're going to be quiet for 9 months. Again, I'm very grateful God has not responded to me that way. How many times have you held up your hand to the Lord? "Well, not me. No, thank you. I don't even like church." So John the Baptist and his ministry emerges from the faithfulness of Zechariah and Elizabeth, the willing to embrace their breakthrough, to reorder their lives, to be unique, to overcome disappointment. If they had not made those choices, John doesn't have a story to tell. There's a biblical principle here. I'm taking a moment with it because it's very important and it's essential, I believe, for the place that we find ourselves as a people right now. We need a generational story of godliness. We need a generational tale of a desire for righteousness and holiness and purity. We want a legacy of faith to be reestablished among us. Does that sound right? Why not let it begin with us? and the aspirations that we have for our children and our grandchildren. I know we're in church and the answer to every question is typically Jesus. But in the quiet places of your life, when you're not in a church building and you're not sitting in the midst of a group of people that have raised their hands to identify as Christ followers, what aspirations do you truly hold for your children and your grandchildren? Fame, success, wealth, none of those things are inappropriate in and of themselves, but they'll be empty apart from a vibrant faith. You see, we've almost been totally co-opted by a secular culture. Our aspirations have become secular aspirations. Our dreams, secular aspirations. Our priorities, secular priorities. And again, I'm not trying to remove us from the world. We're in it, but the Bible says we shouldn't be of it. There's a difference. We have a different allegiance, a different set of objectives. It really is biblical. I can point to it. In 2 Timothy chapter 1 and verse 5, Paul is writing... Paul wrote the letter to a young man named Timothy. That's why it bears his name. But he's reminding him of what Paul knows of his life. He said, I've been reminded of your sincere faith, which first lived in your grandmother Lois and in your mother Eunice, and I'm persuaded now lives in you also. You're third generation, Timothy. I know the stock from which you come. Say, well, Pastor, I don't come from a family that's where there's generations of faithful people to the Lord. Good. Let's start a new trend. Pastor, my story's a little more broken. Most of ours are. Most of ours are. That's why in the previous session, we spent a great deal of time talking about a new name, establishing a new heritage, a new legacy. John's life isn't going to fit the normal pattern either. I don't believe any parent has an aspiration that their child would walk the path that John walked. Forget his impact. It's hard to imagine any parent raising their hand and saying, that would be my aspiration. We'll get to it in a moment. A generational legacy. Look at 1 Samuel chapter 1. This is Hannah. She's the mother of Samuel. At the point we're stepping into the narrative, she is childless as well. She said, I made a vow saying, O Lord Almighty, if you'll only look upon your servant's misery and remember me. And not forgive your servant, but give her a son. Then I will give him to the Lord for all the days of his life. No razor will ever be used on his head. That last phrase could be a little blind to you. It's a commitment. Within Judaism, there was a sect of people. They're called Nazarites, not Nazarenes. Nazarenes are people that come from the village of Nazareth. It's a little community in the northern part of Israel. In Galilee, Jesus was a Nazarene. Nazarites are a group of people who take a vow, a special effort at setting themselves apart for the purposes of the Lord. They won't eat or drink anything that comes from the vine. They won't drink wine. They won't eat a grape. They won't even eat a raisin. And they don't cut their hair. Samuel, before he's born, before he's conceived, his mother said, I will rear him as a young man set apart for the purposes of God. I will give him to serve the Lord. Breakthroughs. Breakthroughs. We need a generational breakthroughs. Or our children and grandchildren are going to lose their freedom. If we remain on the trajectory we are on, they will not know the kind of blessings that we have known. I'm not talking about 100 years from now. We're bankrupt, physically and morally. We have to change. We can change. We've been given the privilege of changing. God has shown us mercy. Moses' parents hid him from Pharaoh's executioners. Joshua's life became of an extension of the assignment that God gave to Moses. David made the way for his son Solomon to build a temple and establish Israel's boundaries. Samuel's life and ministry, his impact upon the purposes of God, emerged from the faithfulness of Hannah. Samson's parents, one of Israel's judges, they committed him to be a Nazarite prior to his birth as well. See, children aren't yours, folks. They're a sacred trust. They're a sacred trust, and I'm quite confident you will give an account for that. Your grandchildren are not just a dalliance so you can spoil them and send them home for somebody else to straighten out. It's a temptation.
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14: Keep listening. Coming up next is Walking in the Light, a Bonds of Affliction Ministries presentation by Pastor Richard Lewis. All his subjects will have to do with marriage and the Bible. Stay tuned and be part of this important topic.

0: Walk With Me, Walking in the Light. Good afternoon, and thank you for tuning in to Walking in the Light on this 16th day of May. Wow, the year's tearing in already, isn't it? I'm Pastor Richard Lewis, and your host of this program, and our producer and co-host is creative. I love his creative mind. I always say that, and he does. I think he kind of I think styles you balk when I say that, but you really do have a creative mind. That's our producer and co-host, Styles.
1: It's just because I like country music. That's all it is.
0: Yeah. Yeah, that's Walk With Me, though. That's good. Walking in the Light. Yeah. Before I get started, I do want to thank all those that are holding this program up in prayer. There's so many people during the week, and I talk to them, and they say, oh, we're praying for you, or this and that, and that really means a lot to me. Prayer works, and prayer is the most important thing. I also, you know, there are some

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3: Decision that I had to make that took a lot of prayer, because I really wasn't thinking about doing a radio program. But marriage is so important, and I put that book together, and I just felt like I wanted to get it to more people if possible, and finally decided to do these weekly radio programs. So I had written the book, God's Design for Marriage. It actually took over 40 years of research. I could talk a whole program on some of the research I did and some of the crazy teachings in so many different congregations about marriage. I don't know, have you run into that kind of stuff, Stiles?
4: You know, we brought up briefly on a previous program, but it's so rare you even hear a congregation when you're in the church speak about marriage. It's insane to me.
3: Yeah, they don't seem to want to study it. I've offered to teach this in a couple congregations, and they don't need it. Being around that congregation a little bit, talking to some people, they go, oh, that's interesting. Can I get a copy of your book? I have some questions about this or that. You know, it's a needed subject. It really is. And I don't know. I'm always perplexed when people don't want to know something about the Word of God, and especially about marriage. You know, we see all the horrid things that go on with marriage, all the disappointments that people face, all the terrible things that they get themselves into because they have no idea. They just get married or have a couple kids or whatever they do. And
4: it's a shame, too. You know, I've been to churches where they have set programs for people who are planning to get married to talk about it, and it's a kind of like an after service thing or a small group or something like that. I've been to churches where they have singles counseling, they have couples counseling and things like that, and it seems like, you know, anytime it's been brought up, it's like, oh, well, we have a set program for that. It's never addressed to the congregation in full, and that's kind of a shame.
3: Yeah. Well, the congregation is supposed to be all the people. Right. And you know, if you're teaching the young people about marriage, you should include the old people, if you want to divide them that way.
5: That's
3: one of my pet peeves about what they call Sunday school in these churches, and that is, you know, they take the kids and they got a special class for the children, and they got a special class for the young adults, and they got a special class for this and that. And then when a child reaches a certain age, and I don't know what they decide when that age is, all of a sudden they're thrown into the assembly. And why can't you act right? Why can't you pay attention to what's going on in this church? You listen to the preacher. They've never been taught that. They've been playing in these classes all their whole life. And now they're all of a sudden supposed to sit there, shut up, and listen and know what to do?
4: You run into a lot of the same issues, too, I think, that you run into with schooling, and particularly public school, is you end up with something that's a very case-by-case basis, even in one church. You have a lot of these churches where they'll have the typical, you know, Sunday congregation, and then, like you said, they'll have a Sunday school for, you know, 3 to 6 or middle school age or high school kids, right? And they'll have all these different classes, essentially. You know, as someone who went to a church and when I was very little had a Sunday school, I remember being, you know, maybe toddler, a little older age, and the Sunday school class was appropriate for that age. It was, hey, you know, we're going to talk about scripture. Who is Jesus? I remember every week we had to memorize a verse. That's all well and good, but I remember very distinctly getting to the

0: middle school class, and it was just, oh, come in, we'll watch a movie, we're not going to talk, we're not going to, you know, we're basically waiting for church to get out.
1: Yeah.
0: And that's where you get such a stark contrast where, like you said, why can't, you know, why can't we all just be in the congregation and learn the Word of God?
1: Yeah. When I started, my wife and I started taking our kids a church, and we didn't know anything about the Bible or anything like that, but they happened to be in a particular translation of the Bible. I wouldn't dare use it now, but they had this particular translation that they always preached out of. And so I went out and bought that translation for all the kids, and they all had their Bibles, and depending on their age, they were either expected to open it up to that book of the Bible and follow along the best they could, or sit there and take notes. And then we would talk about the sermon after the church let out. And okay, what did you write down? What was, you know, what did you get out of that? And then we would discuss it a little bit. And then also with them having the same Bible, I bought the exact same Bible, so we all had the same, not only translation, but the same publication. So when I was turning the page for the older kids, when I'm turning the page following along, I'd look over to see if they're turning the page.
0: Right, yeah.
1: You know, so I would know if they're following along as we went along with the lessons in that. But that's just training up a child.
0: Yeah, you and I have talked off the air before about learning even the English language or spelling or reading or comprehension through the Bible. And it's such a, you know, obviously it's a tool religiously, but it's such a tool in every aspect of life. And even in something as mundane as that you might not think of learning to read and write and comprehension and word association. We talked about wordsmithing last week and just all these different things that all it takes is picking it up and reading.
1: Yes. Yeah, and you can learn how to read, you can learn how to spell, you can learn how to comprehend just by starting them off in Genesis 1, okay? Start writing, copy that out, write that out, okay? See how their penmanship is. What does that say? Comprehension, you know? Yeah. Well, I do want to cover a few things today. Telephone lines will be open, though, if somebody does have a comment or question. That's at 216-901-0933. And that's 216 area code. Also, our podcasts are available with the Word, 1220 AM, Walking in the Light, so you can go onto your carrier and get those if you miss anything or want to back up and listen to some of the programs beforehand. All right. Last week we talked about how we got the Authorized King James Bible and the importance of it, and we learned about wordsmithing and hopefully how to get a deeper understanding of some of the words. You know, one thing we didn't discuss, and I want to cover that today, is how did we get the 66 books that make up the Bible? It's referred to the canon of the Holy Scriptures. The canon, and I'm going to be reading some of this article here that I had put together some time ago, but I think it's important for us to grasp this concept and understand where this all came from. The canon of the Holy Scripture comprises all the writings of the Old and New Testament collectively known as the Bible. The word canon means literally a straight rod or measuring reed. Some scholars believe that the word was originally used to designate a list of items belonging to the church at each location. Today, the word canon is used to refer to the publicly approved list of books called the Bible that teach God's will for our lives. This collection of sacred books was not done by direct commandment or a formal agreement of men, nor by churchly decree. Yet we do know God's hand was in it every step of the way. For the Bible tells us that God himself will preserve his word, and he will give it to us in our own language. The way each of the 66 books are in harmony with no contradiction should be enough proof that the Almighty caused these to be combined in what we have as the Bible, while rejecting a dozen or more other books. The different churches gathered the writings that were held sacred, partly because they contended, partly because of their contents, and partly because they believed them to have been written by men especially honored and inspired of God. Makes sense? So far, so good? Okay. How'd we get the Old Testament then? The origin of the Old Testament canon is shrouded in mystery. We are told that before his death, Moses wrote a book of the law, which he commanded the Levites to put in the side of the ark. That's in Deuteronomy 31:26. Later, we are informed that Joshua made a covenant with the people and wrote these words in a book of the law of God. That's Joshua 24:26. Subsequently, the prophet Samuel wrote a book and laid it up before the Lord. That's 1 Samuel 10:25. The cornerstone of the Old Testament canon was laid in 621 BC. It was then the Hilkiah. It was then that Hilkiah, the high priest, discovered the book of the law in the temple. That's 2 Kings 22:8 through 10. Here, in a solemn religious act, the king and people accepted the book read before them as expressing the divine will and binding upon them. In the 5th century B.C., two significant events in the development of the Old Testament took place. The first was the occasion of the time of Ezra and Nehemiah, when the law of Moses was read before the people, and a covenant was made, sealed by the princes, Levites, and priests. That's in Nehemiah 9:38 through 10:28. During the same century, the Samaritans, Pentateuch, was created. This was comprised of the first five books of Moses, Genesis, Exodus, Leviticus, Numbers, and Deuteronomy. These Samaritans were eager to adopt their claim of descendants of ancient Israel. These two developments showed that the law, the first division of the Old Testament, was accepted as part of the canon in 440 BC. The second division, and these divisions, I'm going to bring that all in, why I'm mentioning these divisions. But the second division of the Old Testament canon, commonly known as the prophets, was also gradually developed. It is probably that the canon of this division was well on its way towards being closed by 200 BC. The prophets were divided in former and earlier prophets, which included the historical books of Joshua, Judges, Samuel, Kings, and later prophets Isaiah, Jeremiah, and Ezekiel, and the 12 related to the 12 minor prophets, Hosea, Joel, Amos, Obadiah, Jonah, Micah, Nahum, Habakkuk, Zephaniah, Haggai, Zechariah, and Malachi. The third division, the writings of Psalms, contained writings of diverse characters. The first refer to these writings occurred in 130 BC. This included Psalms, Proverbs, Job, Daniel, Ezra, Nehemiah, Chronicles, Song of Solomon, Ruth, Lamentations, Ecclesiastes, and Esther. Since the Psalms form the first book of the third group, the Old Testament scriptures are sometimes referred to as the Law, the Prophets, and the Psalms. That's interesting because in Matthew 11:13 and Luke 16, matter of fact, let's look at that. Luke 16:16 Styles. Let me look at Matthew 11:13. says, "For all the prophets and the law prophesied until John." So here it's in reference to the prophets, which would be the second division, and the law, which would be the first division.
0: I got Luke 16:16 here. "The law and the prophets were until John. Since that time, the kingdom of God is preached, and every man presseth into it."
1: Okay. So even in the New Testament, in the beginning, what Jesus had said is in reference to these canon books. So Josephus, in the first century, he's a first century Hebrew historian. He makes the following statement concerning the Hebrew Old Testament. "We have only 22 books which are to be trusted as having divine authority, of which 5 are books of Moses. From his death to the reign of Artaxerxes, king of Persia, the prophets who were the successors of Moses have written 13 books. The remaining 4 contain hymns of God and documents of life for human edification," unquote. So our English Bible of the Old Testament contains 39 books. Considering the minor prophets as 12 books rather than 1, splitting the book of Kings, Chronicles, and Samuel into first and second parts, also Jeremiah and Lamentations were originally considered one book. Ezra and Nehemiah were also added sometime later, which gives us that 39 books. The strongest witness, and this is important, understanding the canon of the Old Testament and whether certain books should be there or not, the strongest witness of the Old Testament canon as divinely inspired is that it was ratified by our Lord and his apostles, as recorded in the New Testament, with many references to the Old Testament writings. As a matter of fact, all 39 books were referred to in the New Testament either by name, direct quotes, or by naming individuals. So how did we get the New Testament canon then? The formation of the New Testament canon was a gradual process extending over the first 4 centuries of the Christian era. The early mention of a definitive canon for the New Testament was 140 AD. The canon in 200 AD was more definite and contained a list of books regarding by the believers in Rome. All our present New Testament books are found in the canon, except Hebrews, James, the third epistle of John, second epistle of Peter, which are regarded as doubtful back then in 200 AD. During the third and fourth centuries, several churches drew up a list of New Testament books. These varied somewhat, but some catalogs contain the full list of the New Testament books as now acknowledged. There were still some that were questioned about their appropriateness. These spurious books were not placed in this catalog because they were not placed in this catalog because they were untruthful, but only as not having sufficient warrant to be part of the canon. The list of Eusebius in AD 315 is of particular interest because he mentions all the books accepted by his contemporaries, which he divided into two groups, the acknowledged and the disputed books. In addition, he added a third list of rejected books. In the list of fully accepted books included the four Gospels, Matthew, Mark, Luke, and John, the book of Acts, the epistles of Paul, Romans, 1st and 2nd Corinthians, Galatians, Ephesians, Philippians, Colossians, 1st and 2nd Thessalonians, 1st and 2nd Timothy, Titus, Philemon, and Hebrews. Eusebius also mentions 1st Peter, 1st John, and with some hesitation, the Revelation. In the disputed class, he includes James, Jude, 2 Peter, 2 John, and 3 John. It should be emphasized that these were merely disputed, not rejected books. Judgment was suspended either because authorship was uncertain or because some had been written to the church at large and had not been under the protection of any single church. Others were addressed to individuals and thus were not readily accepted. When he says this, this is interesting. He says some were not under the protection of an individual church. We got most of our Greek manuscripts. Most of the Greek manuscripts are from Antioch of Syria. That's the biggest percentage of the Greek manuscripts. And that's where Paul did all his missionary journeys from Antioch of Syria. And that would have been where the books would have been collected and kept and protected. By approximately 400 AD, doubts concerning the inspiration of any of the 27 books had vanished. The synod had gathered together in between 397 and 420 AD and was the first church council to formally ratify the canon as it now stands. This and subsequent councils did not authorize the present canon of scriptures. They only confirmed that they had already been accepted in general usage. We may sum up the history of the New Testament as a gradual work of the church's collective consciousness guided by the Holy Ghost. It was a task not only of collecting, but also of shifting and rejecting. All members of the body played their part. Some books outside the canon offer history for the 400-year period of God's silence between Malachi and Matthew. These writings can provide some information, but be very cautious not to build doctrinal teachings if you do spend time reading them. I recommend that you master the 66 books we have before us before you go into some of these spurious writings. So that's the history of our the canon and how we got our 66 books, 39 in the Old Testament and 27 in the New Testament. So when we get back after break, we're going to get into some of the words and phrases that we use in the Old Testament.

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0: Okay, we're back. You know, Stiles mentioned about my books at on the break there, and you know, we were mentioning in the beginning of the program about these churches with the divisions of the Sunday schools and everything else. But you know, the real responsibility of teaching the kids is the parents, really, not the church. You know, the church should support that, but the idea of teaching the parents about, or I mean the children about marriage, really has to come from the home. And like he mentioned in the little ad, I guess you would say, for the books, and I again, I'm not a person to promote these as far as sales goes. I probably have given away more books than I'd ever sell in a million years or give away as a donation. But one of the things we talked about early in the series of programs here is topics that should be studied before planning to marry. And I'm real serious about this as talking to younger people about these subjects before their hormones get in, before they start thinking about marriage or spouses or anything. Start spending some time with the kids. You know, if you take a young teenager, I guess you would say, or even sometimes younger than that, and start discussing things when you grow up, these things are going to come into your life. A lot of children, I think, I can't imagine anyone's not wanting to know about when you get older, when you grow up. You know, when we're kids, we're always trying to hurry our lives along and say, oh boy, when I get 18 or when I get 16 or when I get this age, I'm going to do this or that, because we're always looking and hoping for the future. And that's why I had that list in the book about things that should be studied about that. You know, when my children were like 14, what I did was I took the children out in the car in the winter. Winter stormy nights, we have a lot of snow in Cleveland. And I would take them to an empty parking lot and I would say, okay, we're going to practice driving. And I would put them behind the wheel and I'd say, okay, gun it. Now slam the brake on. And this car would slide and the back end would fly around and everything. And they would, oh, Dad, what's... I said, okay, now let me teach you how to turn the wheel into the slide so you can straighten your car out. And what was happening? I was teaching them how to drive before they were old enough to get their license, because they would listen to me then. They wanted to know how to drive, and they were hungry for that, but they knew they weren't old enough to drive yet. So they would listen, you know, and they were excited about learning something because it was for their future, for when they get older. And that's the same thing with the marriage situation. If you get them before they are ready to be married, ready to go out there and start looking around or whatever they do, you know, they're going to be willing to listen. They're willing to, like, oh, yeah, and here's what you need to watch for, and this is what you need to protect yourself against.
1: I think a lot of the time we hear the horror stories, and especially when it comes to, like, public school. And don't get me wrong, I have plenty of issues with the public school system as a whole, but you hear a lot of these horror stories of, oh, it's indoctrination, I can't believe they're doing this, and they taught them this, and don't send your kids anywhere. That, as many issues as public school has, it's not a babysitter. You still have to be imparting wisdom into your children.
0: Yes.
1: If they're being that impressionable, if your kids are that impressionable that they're going to believe every single thing they hear because a teacher said it, you're not spending enough time teaching at home. It's not a trade-off.
0: Right. Yeah, and you really should be doing after schooling with your children. You know, that's you need to ask them what's going on in school. if you send them to the public school or the other schools, I don't care what school you send them to, these schools need to be answerable to the adults, the parents.
1: Yeah, absolutely. And that's something that comes on both fronts. Not only should you be teaching your own child outside of school, but you should be, like you just said, asking what's going on in the school and then actively being involved if there's something going on that's not what you're paying for, that's not correct.
0: Absolutely.
1: And I don't think parents take that step on either end of that.
0: Well, like you said, Stiles, it ends up, unfortunately, too many times being a babysitter. And it's like, oh boy, go to school, get out of my hair. And when you come home, shut up, do your homework, and turn the TV on.
1: Yeah.
0: Or play the computer games or whatever you're going to do. But let me chill out from my day. You know, parenting is tough. Parenting is some responsibility, and we need to look at that. And you know what? You have beautiful rewards if you do it right. Even if you make mistakes, even if you don't do it right, you're going to have rewards. So, yeah, do the best you can. You know, there was a musical back in the late 50s called The Music Man. I don't know if anybody's ever heard that. I've seen the Broadway plays, and also they had a movie out, The Music Man. And one little phrase in that movie, I don't know why it stuck, in the late 50s, I don't know how old I was, not that old, but there was a phrase in there, it said, or a term, I should say, because I'm being redundant here, but the term was, watch your phraseology. And I always, you know, I don't know why that clicked in my head, but watch your phraseology, more or less what we say. And, you know, that goes for us with the Bible. You know, there's a lot of terms that Christians, and I'm going to use that word, that wide paintbrush here, Christians use, and they throw around these terms that really we should be using God's terms, not the world's terms. I'm going to hit a few of them that are just, I think, are important to talk about, and then you can make your own list. Theology. Okay, theology is man's term for study to show thyself approved. 2 Timothy 3:15, study to show thyself approved unto God, a workman that needeth not be ashamed, rightly dividing the word of truth. That's what we're supposed to do, not theology in that sense. Here's another term. I'm probably going to step on some toes here, but the term Trinity, okay? God's term is Godhead. Here's the problem with Trinity. Trinity means a three, and God, yes, God appears as a three-person Godhead, Father, Son, and Holy Ghost. I agree 100% that that's how he appears. I have no problem understanding that. But God never uses the word Trinity in the Bible. He uses Godhead. And when we use a Trinity, that limits God. That's actually diminishes Almighty God. God is Almighty. He reveals to us the Godhead in three persons. But God is so much more than the Father, Son, and Holy Ghost. We can't even imagine what the Father is like. And so the word Trinity lowers that. And God doesn't use that term. He uses Godhead. Think about that when you're using the words around.
1: On that note real quick, and you know, maybe I'm in the wrong here or just not knowledgeable enough of this, but you know, I typically tend to stay away from the term Trinity in general. And I've heard people who are very specific about how they refer to God in terms of if they're referring to God or Jesus Christ or the Holy Spirit, and they're very specific on what they're praying to or who they're praying to or what state he's appearing in terms of their context. For me, I've never banked on the word Trinity. I've never banked on, you know, focusing on which aspect of Christ. To me, it's always just Christ. There's power in the name. And being all in one, being that Godhead, it encompasses all of it. I'm not limiting myself to, you know, working through the Holy Spirit, which is 100% a thing, but, you know, if I pray to the Holy Spirit, am I not also praying to Christ?
0: Well, yeah, and I don't make that distinction. That goes along with some of the people that talk about how you need to be baptized.
1: Right.
0: You know, they'll say, well, in order to be baptized, if you're baptized properly, you need to be baptized in the name of the Father, Son, and Holy Ghost. That's what Jesus said in Matthew, end of Matthew, right? But, you know, over and over again in the scriptures, it's we hear quotes of them being baptized in the name of Jesus Christ. But guess what? Jesus Christ is the Father, Son, and Holy Ghost incarnate.
1: Amen.
0: So when you baptize in the name of Jesus Christ, you are baptizing in the name of the Father, Son, and Holy Ghost. And if you're baptizing in the name of the Father, Son, and Holy Ghost, you are baptizing in the name of Jesus.
1: What I think about, too, something that we talked about a few shows ago is, you know, a lot of the times you hear, like, God bless you or thank God. And nowadays, unfortunately, you know, God doesn't always mean Jesus Christ to people.
0: Yes.
1: And they don't make that connection. So why not be specific and say Jesus Christ? Because, again, like you said, it encompasses all three.
0: Yes. And that's why I say to people anymore, I don't say God bless you. I got into the habit of doing that, and I forced myself to get out of that habit. And I say, may Jesus Christ touch your heart and bless you. Okay, why? There's power in the name of Jesus, the scripture says. So instead of saying God bless you, because it could be, right, any God. And so what do we say? May Jesus Christ touch your heart and bless you. If you're a Christian and I say that to you, you know, I want Jesus to bless you and touch your heart. If you're not a Christian, I want Jesus to touch your heart by salvation. Acts talks about being pricked in the heart. You know, so yeah, our terminology, our phraseology is important.
1: And, you know, you can talk to someone who's Islamic, Muslim. You could talk to someone who's Jewish. They'll tell you God bless you too, but
0: yeah,
1: their God's not Jesus Christ, is it? So
0: Right. Same with the Buddha and everything else.
1: Right.
0: You say God bless you, and they go, oh boy, thanks. Buddha's going to bless me. You know, Muhammad is going to bless me, or Allah's going to bless me, or whatever they, you know, focus on. No. Jesus Christ is the way, the truth, and the life. No man cometh to the Father but by me. That's the way it has to be. So you want, you know, God wants everybody to go to heaven, but if they reject Christ, they can't.
1: On the topic of phraseology, I don't want to jump the gun if it's something you have there already, but something that comes to my mind too is having these conversations with people. And I've mentioned this before. I have a couple friends who are Catholic, and we'll talk back and forth about scripture and then differences we see in the King James Bible versus their Bible and why that might be. And one of the things that I don't think anything of it, I do it specifically because of this exact conversation of phraseology and the importance of the name of Christ and the importance of his words, is often I'll refer to these extra books or these other teachings or, you know, all these other scriptures, for lack of a better word, that they'll say are scriptures in the Catholic faith as dogma or teachings or things like that. And my friend will often get very upset at me for calling it dogma. I'm like, well, I'm not going to call it scripture because it's not
0: right.
1: The canon Bible.
0: Yeah. Yeah. And, you know, when we're talking to anybody about, you know, some of the differences and that, we got to do it with love.
1: Oh, absolutely.
0: You know, and you got to understand where they're coming from. And everybody, you know, everybody learns at a different speed and different times. But when I'm talking about some of these words, it's for us.
1: Right.
0: Don't get sucked in because somebody's talking, or even we mentioned Trinity, even if they keep using the word Trinity, okay, use Godhead.
1: Right.
0: When you're talking, well, the Godheads, you know, let them get used to our words too if they are not using our words.
1: Yeah, absolutely. And I think that's why, you know, conversations like that are important. It's not to argue or to tell someone you're wrong or here's why. It's to
0: right.
1: understand where they're coming from. Hopefully they'll understand what you're saying and the ideology behind it. There's a word for you. The ideology yeah. behind it is that you're preaching the gospel to them. You're giving them, you know, what God's honest truth is and your understanding of it.
0: Yes, absolutely. Here's another one that I get my jaws tight when I hear this from Christians, but demons. There's no demons in the Bible. It's devils. The devil is Satan, serpent, Leviathan, the accuser of the brethren. But it's devils that are working for Satan, and Satan is the devil. But demons is not in the Bible, folks. Not in my Bible. Here's another name that we need to not have on our lips is Lucifer. You know, the devil lost the right to have that name. Satan was cast out of heaven, and God took that name and erased it. He took it from Lucifer. Lucifer lost that name as Lucifer, and God never referred to him. He only referred to that name one time in the scripture. That's in Isaiah 14:12. But that's the only place that name appears, and God has erased it. He doesn't have it in the New Testament at all. It's always Satan, the devil, the deceiver, the Leviathan, all of these terms for him, but never Lucifer. Apostate. Apostate does not appear in the Bible, not even once. And the word is indiscriminately used. The apostate actually erodes, and again, some of these terms, when we use them, weakens God's word and erodes the doctrines, the apostles' doctrine, really. Let me hit a couple more, and then we're going to try to move on here. It says, prodigal. The parable in Luke 15. People refer to that as the prodigal son. It's not the prodigal, it's the unruly son, the riotous son. But that parable is about not only this unruly kid that demanded his inheritance early, but it's about the father, how the father responded to that. And it's also about how his brother responded to that situation. All of those things can be tremendous lessons to be learned, especially with the father. That's a great example of what a father should be like and what he should be doing. And when we focus just on the prodigal son, as they say, we'd lose the rest of the message. We're always focusing on this riotous kid that needs a good slap and not what the rest of the parable is talking about. Also, one other word I want to mention here. Well, actually add two, but I don't know how we're going to get the word planet. You know, this is in reference to the circle of the earth. It's the Lord's earth. It's the earth is mentioned, listen to this, the earth is mentioned 987 times in the scriptures. Earth, never planet. We're not just some strange thing, ball floating around with a whole bunch of other balls floating around with us in this atmosphere. And that the earth was made special for mankind. Jesus Christ came to the center of the universe, which is the earth. 1 Corinthians 10, 26 says, "For the earth is the Lord's and the fullness thereof." Don't get that word planet. Take that out of your vocabulary. Last word I wanted to hit was human. This is a classification for animals, which mankind is not. By using the word human, what we're doing is going along with that stupid pictures of showing somebody crawling out of the water and turning and getting back on their hind legs and slowly walking and becoming a person. I remember that in these books, whatever they were in school. That's what they consider a human. That's not what God calls. A human is the very fabric of the entire Bible is a kinship redeemer. Man has a spirit and is able to respond to Jesus and able to, through Jesus' power, to govern his soul and body wholly without, by using the word human, what we're doing is we're disgracing God. That God's people are the apple of the Lord's eye. And when we're saying we're part of the classification of animals, we're spitting in God's face, really. You know, you might say I'm picking at straws or I'm being too picky in that. You know, words mean something. Words had power. Matter of fact, we're on the air on the radio. Why are we doing a radio program? Because words have power. We're talking things. People listen. Words have power, and we need to watch our phraseology. We need to not get sucked into the world to the point where you couldn't understand that we're different than the world. You know, you hear some Christians on the radio even, and I can't tell the difference between them or some other channel when they're supposed to be Christians using God's words. Let me talk about also some words that we throw in there that we need to be very, very careful of. These words are in the Bible, but these are not to be taken lightly. A naughty person, a wicked man, a froward mouth, a proud look. Matter of fact, a proud is never a good thing in the Bible, being proud. And when we Americanize them, we turn them into terms for our and talk to our children, what we do is we teach our children not to tremble at God's word. We need to, brothers and sisters, if you know you have the pure, inerrant word of God in your hands, if you really believe that, then quit using God's the world's terms and start using God's terms. Draw nigh unto God, and he will draw nigh unto you, James 4:8 tells us. So, you know, please, I want you to think about the terms and our phraseology and that we use, and put that to some thought, what we say. I want to get into some other subjects on words, but for now, what I want to do is I want to thank you all for listening to Walking in the Light and encourage you to tune in next Saturday, same time, same channel. And remember what 2 Chronicles 7:14 tells us. If my people, which are called by my name, shall humble themselves and pray and seek my face and turn from their wicked ways, then will I hear from heaven, and I will forgive their sins, and I will heal their lands. James 4:8 echoes this by saying, draw near to God, and he will draw nigh unto you. The focus has always been on our relationship with Almighty God and walking in his light. Until next time, may Jesus Christ touch your hearts and bless you all.

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3: 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Cheers.
4: Cheers. Hey, Chris, what's up?
5: Not much.
4: Nice day out there, eh?
5: It is very nice. Yesterday was nicer, but I'll take it.
4: Yeah. I think about 5 or 6 degrees more and it'll be perfect. So, it's Mother's Day. Happy Mother's Day to everybody out there, especially to my mother, who I love more than the world. And I hope you have the greatest day. And what are you guys going to do for Mother's Day?
5: We actually did do our Mother's Day thing on Friday because, you know, we pretty much most of us had to work through the weekend.
4: Oh, okay. What did you do?
5: We went out to dinner, and then we treated my mother to a big, giant cheesecake. She loves cheesecake.
4: That's great. That is great. Yeah, we're going to do a little something at my mom's later. And that's about it. Well, let's get into it. We're going to do one of my mother's favorite composers for Mother's Day. And it's going to be The Life and Story Part 2. Of George Gershwin. Tremendous story, unbelievable music. So stay tuned for the next couple hours. 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
6: Funny enough, Gershwin didn't take Paul Whiteman seriously, and he basically blew him off. But soon, while shooting a game of pool with lyricist Buddy De Silva on January the 3rd at the Ambassador Billiard Parlor, George was shocked when his brother Ira showed him a newspaper article that read, George Gershwin is at work on a jazz-like concerto for the concert. And after phoning Whiteman the next morning, who told Gershwin that his rival, Vincent Lopez, was planning to steal Whiteman's concert idea, Gershwin went to work on the piece immediately. This work would, of course, be his swan song called Rhapsody in Blue, originally called American Rhapsody, which he wrote in around 5 weeks. And even though the front of the rhapsody came to him quickly, for a while he struggled with the end. And at one point, during a train ride to Boston, George Gershwin began hearing the writing on the wall after the accelerating rhythm of the train's wheels began to play the final section of his rhapsody and fuse his concerto-like work together. Here, Gershwin is quoted. It was on the train, with its steely rhythms, its rattly bang, that is so often so stimulating to a composer. I frequently hear music in the very heart of the noise, and there I suddenly heard, and even saw on paper, the complete construction of the rhapsody from beginning to end. And on Abraham Lincoln's birthday, February the 12th of 1924, Rhapsody in Blue was premiered at Aeolian Hall in New York City, with George Gershwin at the piano, Paul Whiteman as conductor, and a dance-like jazz band with an added string section. And after the extremely successful concert, Rhapsody in Blue was coined the Emancipation Proclamation of American popular music. And aside from the audience's overwhelming enthusiasm, the critics, too, went wild, and as far as many of the great artists of the day, it was all anyone talked about, including Maurice Ravel, Aaron Copland, Morton Gould, Paul Whiteman's arranger, Ferdy Groffay, who orchestrated Rhapsody in Blue for the initial concert and 2 more times, including the 1942 version for piano and orchestra that we hear so often today, and writer Carl Van Vechten, who had predicted Gershwin's triumph a few years earlier.

0: The following is a previously aired broadcast.
1: That was the late, great Leonard Bernstein and the New York Philharmonic Orchestra performing that incredible piece of music that we all love, called Rhapsody in Blue by George Gershwin. Probably, I would have to say, the greatest, well, it's hard to say that, but I'm going to. There's a couple things Aaron Copland wrote, but that is the greatest piece of American music ever created. What do you think?
2: It's definitely one of my favorites.
1: I mean, it just kills you every single time. There's a very interesting thing about that piece of music. You can start that piece anywhere in the... You can start it up anywhere in the composition and it works. So you can leave out the front, you can leave out the middle, and only play the main theme, or you could just play the end. It's one of the few pieces of music that you can do that with. And it's kind of not like you're kind of like, oh, you know, I missed the first part. Although I do, but it's pretty amazing. And the best part about it is he didn't even know. He had a conversation with Paul Whiteman, who was the big band leader in those days. He was a real... I mean, he was the, how should I say, Nelson Riddle of the day, or even bigger, maybe... Probably like Arthur Fiedler in the Boston Pops Orchestra, somebody like that. And they were at a party. He says, yeah, I want you to write a piece of music for me. And he says, okay. But he thought he was just, you know, whatever. And then he reads it in the newspaper that it's like starts next week or something. So he had to go write the thing. He wrote that in 2 weeks. And the best part is the way he wrote the end, because he couldn't finish the piece of music. So he was on a train, and he started listening to the wheels turn, you know, the and he made the rhythm of the train wheels. It's incredible. Anyway, you're listening to Turning You On to Classical Music with me, Dennis Lewin, on AM 1420 WHK. The answer, let's put out a question. This question is going to be for a $25 gift certificate to Agostino's in Little Italy, the newest hotspot Italian place down in Little Italy. It's fantastic. They have music now. Just go to Agostino's, look, and you'll see all the things they do. They have a huge menu. All your favorite Italian things that are on a menu. And you'll love, they have a lot of great talent coming in there. I saw who's playing. Got Jackie Warren coming in there. She's a great player. You have, I think, Ernie Kripp. A bunch of people are coming into play there. So, Agostino's, Little Italy, if you can answer this question. Phone number here, 216-901-0945. That's 216-901-0945. What is the official flower for Mother's Day? Do you know?
2: I feel like I do, but I always get these wrong. It's amazing.
1: I never knew this before. What is the official flower for Mother's Day? It's either a tulip, a carnation, or a rose. 216-901-0945. Again, this is for a $25 gift certificate to Agostino's Italian Ristorante in Little Italy. What is the official flower for Mother's Day? It's either a tulip, a carnation, or a rose. 216-901-0945. 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
3: Yes.
1: Okay, all the lines are lit up here. Let's take Leah. Is Leah there? Hi, Leah.
3: Hi.
1: Hi, you're on the air. What are you doing today besides, well, first of all, happy Mother's Day. Can you hear me?
3: Hello?
1: Can you hear me?
3: Yeah, I can hear you. Yes.
1: Happy Mother's Day to you.
3: Happy Mother's Day to you, too. Thank you.
1: So what are you doing for Mother's Day?
3: Well, just relaxing, listening right now to the classical music. I started getting interested in this program not too long ago.
1: Well, I'm glad you listened to it. Are you a big George Gershwin fan?
3: Oh, I haven't. I really don't know anything about him.
1: Oh, okay.
3: All I know is Beethoven, Mozart, I guess Tchaikovsky,
1: sure, yeah,
3: and Bach.
1: Okay. Well, that's what the show's for. It's just so you can learn more about the other composers, too. So I'm glad you're listening. That's great.
3: Thank you.
1: So listen, so what is the official flower for Mother's Day? It's either a tulip, a carnation, or a rose.
3: A carnation?
1: You're right. Very good.
3: Thank you.
1: Yeah, so it's the carnation. I thought it was a tulip, but it's not.
3: No, it's not.
1: No, but...
3: And it's not a rose.
1: Not rose, I think, is Valentine's Day, so... So what are you guys doing for Mother's Day? Anything?
3: No, because I like to say this, but every day, every week, every month, and every year is Mother's Day.
1: That's true.
3: I learned about this from my mother. She is still living, but I should listen to my mom about that every day, every week, every month, and every year is Mother's Day.
1: You're right.
3: And not only Mother's Day, but Father's Day, too. And maybe Grandparents' Day, too.
1: Yeah. In Dennis Day, my day, every day. Just kidding.
3: Yeah.
1: Well, hold on. Thank you for calling. Don't hang up because we're going to get your address to send this. You want a $25 gift certificate to Agostino's in Little Italy.
3: Oh, okay. I know Italian.
1: You'll love it. Okay, so hold on. Don't hang up.
3: Okay, I won't hang up.
1: Thanks for calling. Hold on. 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
4: After the success of Rhapsody in Blue at Aeolian Hall, where the Gershwin brothers, before the concert, watched the who's who of the music world come through the doors from a dark alcove, including Sergei Rachmaninoff, Igor Stravinsky, Yasha Heifetz, John Philip Sousa, and conductor Walter Damrosch, who said of Rhapsody in Blue, quote, "Gershwin made a lady out of jazz." Aside from several critics' unwillingness to accept that type of music into their concert halls, but agreeing on Gershwin's, as stated, marvelous piano playing, many agreed that the work proved that the jazz form could be incorporated into symphonic works while keeping in line with the old school traditions, and many began to utilize the form in their works, including Ravel, Copland, Kurt Weill, and Ferdi Groffet. And with this, Gershwin's fame seriously rose, and he dedicated his time to Tin Pan Alley and Carnegie Hall. And the day after the premiere of the Rhapsody, Damrosch commissioned Gershwin to write a complete piano concerto for his orchestra,

And since Gershwin's weakest point at that time was to orchestrate, during the composing of Concerto Enough, due to extreme pressure, he bought books on theory, orchestration, and the concerto form, and he taught himself on his own. And because of being under contract for the three Broadway shows, Tiptoes, Tell Me More, and Lady Be Good, through the summer of 1925, George completed his Concerto Enough in a practice room by Lake Chautauqua, New York, where a sign read on the door, "Off Limits Until 4 p.m. And after its sold-out debut on December the 3rd of 1925, with Gershwin at the piano and Walter Damrosch in the Philharmonic Symphony Society, which 3 years later would become named the New York Philharmonic, the audience liked it very much. But the critical reviews were mixed, because no one really knew how to classify the genre. And even though the great Sergei Prokofiev thought very little of the work, Igor Stravinsky classified Concerto Enough as pure genius.

It was also in that year of 1925 that George met a tremendous 19-year-old pianist by the name of Oscar Levant, who was once described as a brilliant, bumptious ex-Pittsburgher, and who described himself as a penthouse beachcomber. And although Gershwin found Levant entertaining and considered him one of, if not the best interpreter of his music, he also found his personality irritating and cruel. And during many parties where George would usually own the piano bench all night long, Levant often became frustrated because Gershwin would basically ignore him and not let him play. And with this type of treatment, Levant would often make snide comments like this one, quote, "Tell me, George, if you had to do it all over, would you fall in love with yourself again?"

And even though Levant considered his relationship with George as distant but close, he played a major role in Gershwin's life, performing and recording his music before and after their first meeting. And through Levant, we know the pieces of music that inspired Gershwin the most, including Symphony of Psalms by Stravinsky, the Shostakovich First Symphony, Berg's Lyric Suite, Darius Milhaud's Violin Concerto, the Piano Concerto No. 3 by Prokofiev, Debussy's Piano Preludes, and various works by Duke Ellington and Ravel, who Gershwin once asked to teach him. And after becoming flattered at the request, Ravel responded with this famous quote, "Why would you want to be a second-rate Ravel when you already are a first-class Gershwin?"

0: The following is a previously aired broadcast.
1: If ever a piece of music could define a time in history, that would be it. It's like, that thing takes you right back to the 1930s. That was the second prelude of his three preludes by George Gershwin. That's the one in C sharp minor on Dante. And the first one was, I give you the exact name of it. Allegro ben ritmato. Very cool. So hard, but very cool. The second one, just like I said, you can just see America back in those days, can't you? Real,
2: yeah,
1: like.
2: Very vividly, yes.
1: Yeah, he was one of the greats, that's for sure. George Gershwin. You're listening to A Portrait About Him on Mother's Day. This is, I'm doing it for my mom, because it's her favorite composer. Aside, she likes Chopin, too, a lot. But my dad, too. My father loved George Gershwin, I think, the most. All right. The phone number here is 216-901-0945. That's 216-901-0945. This question will be for a $25 gift certificate to another tremendous Italian restaurant called Valenti's Ristorante in Broadview Heights. You'll love it. Old school Italian. Talking meatballs, pasta, pizzas. They have lasagna, veal parmesan, eggplant parmesan, linguine with white clam sauce, red clam sauce, salads. They have a bar. They have music. It's a patio for the summertime. Can't beat it. Valenti's Ristorante in Broadview Heights, if you can guess this. This is kind of cool. Again, the phone number here, 216-901-0945. Which icon film director directed the first episode of Columbo with Peter Falk? Did you ever see Columbo?
2: Oh, yeah. It's a great show.
1: Let me ask you something. Every time he's going to like, let me ask you something. A question.
2: Green cigars.
1: Does he say, let me ask you a question?
2: Yeah, just one more question. Yeah, my wife is having trouble figuring, you know, you'd go into a story like that.
1: Yeah. He's great. You got to see the movie The Old In-Laws. They made two of them. The new one's not good. But the original In-Laws with him and with Alan Arkin, you'll die laughing. Anyways, it's either George Lucas, Steven Spielberg, or Francis Ford Coppola. Directed the very first Columbo television show. 216-901-0945. Which icon film director directed the first episode of Columbo with Peter Falk? It's either George Lucas, of course, Star Wars, Steven Spielberg, or Francis Ford Coppola. 216-901-0945.
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0: Hey everyone, Jake Underwood here, and business leaders shape our community, not just by what you build, but what you choose to stand behind. And right now, let's be honest. Students across Northeast Ohio, they're struggling, whether it's depression, anxiety, confusion. And for a lot of them, right now, they feel like they have no real sense of purpose. That's where school ministries step in. Through released Bible time education, students can legally leave campus during the school day to study God's word, hear the gospel, and find real direction through Christ. 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
1: Josh Booth back with Bill Bullington. And hey, Bill, I seem to hear a lot about taxes when it comes to investing.
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2: Balance is key. 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
2: No, I've never seen two people that were identical when it came to their investment profile. It just hasn't happened yet.
1: So what should people do?
2: 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Either way, the phone number is 330-664-0700, and that website again is bullingtoncapital.com.
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1: Are you the kind of person who doesn't wait for opportunity? You create it. 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
8: One day, I came downstairs, the application and everything out on the kitchen table. from IamSecond.com.
9: The American Idol auditions are at this time, at this place, we're going.
8: Singer-songwriter Mariah Peters.
9: They complimented my voice, complimented my look, and then the comments came, you know, you're trying to be too perfect. I think you need to go out into the world and make some mistakes and get some life experience and come back. You need to go out and kiss somebody, and that'll make you feel sexier, and then come back. I walked out of the room. That's when Ryan Seacrest had the camera on me and was like, what happened in there? What? How did they say no? But there was a reason. There was a purpose. From the time that I had stepped out of the auditioning room to going down an elevator was the amount of time that it took for God to open the next door and do a complete miracle. My name is Mariah Peters, and I am Second.
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10: SRN News, I'm Rich Thomason in Washington. The American military takes out another terrorist mastermind. This time it's an ISIS leader in Nigeria. Word of the successful operation comes straight from the top, from President Trump.
11: The president announced Friday evening that the U.S. and Nigerian military forces had killed Abu Bilal al-Manuki, a leader of the Islamic State group, in a, quote, meticulously planned and very complex mission. Mr. Trump described al-Manuki as the Islamic State's second-in-command globally and the most active terrorist in the world. Mr. Trump wrote on Truth Social, quote, with his removal, ISIS's global operation is greatly diminished. He will no longer terrorize the people of Africa or help plan operations to target Americans. Bernie Bennett, Washington.
10: An Israeli airstrike in Gaza has killed Hamas military wing leader Izzaddin al-Haddad. The Israeli military says al-Haddad was one of the last surviving architects of the Hamas-led terrorist attacks on southern Israel that triggered the war in October of 2023. Hamas confirms his death. The ceasefire between Israel and Hamas does remain fragile, with accusations of violations coming from both sides. Big welcome home after a job well done. The USS Gerald R. Ford is back home today in Virginia.
12: The world's largest aircraft carrier is back at port at Naval Station Norfolk after an 11-month deployment. That's the longest since the Vietnam War. The Ford supported the U.S. war with Iran and the capture of Venezuelan President Nicolas Maduro. Defense Secretary Pete Hegseth was on hand for the arrival Saturday of the carrier group, which included the destroyer USS Bainbridge as well. Bob Agner reporting.
10: Republican Senator Bill Cassidy of Louisiana is fighting for his political life in today's primary against a challenger who's been endorsed by President Trump. Mr. Trump is backing Congresswoman Julia Letlow. Cassidy.
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14: They say retirement is about smooth sailing. Funny thing is, most people are heading out to sea with no map, no compass, and a retirement plan that resembles a rusted dinghy duct taped together by advice from internet gurus. Welcome to Retirement on the Horizon, powered by Net Worth Partners, where we believe hope is not the navigation strategy. Whether you're still sailing toward that retirement horizon or you're already feeling those currents in full force, you need your own captain's log, a retirement map that helps you chart a precise course built specifically for your journey, which is exactly why we bring you real-life wind-in-the-sails examples showing how a well-designed captain's log helps real retirees stay on course. We adhere to one simple acronym, RETIRE. R is for retirement, E for estate, T for taxes, I for income, R for risk, and the final E, enjoyment. Because when all of those elements come together in a truly holistic approach, in your own captain's log, retirement stops feeling so wobbly and finally gets its sea legs. So if you're ready to stop trying to navigate retirement by the stars in the middle of the day and finally chart a confident course toward retirement, you are in the right place. So batten down the hatches, because Retirement on the Horizon is casting off right now. Let's discuss this week what we call the confluence of goals In retirement planning, where do most objectives or goals aim to end up in the end? We'll call this the confluence of goals. I want to welcome you to Retirement on the Horizon. Thanks for being with us. 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
3: 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All right, so what do people ask us when we meet together? Many people, and it probably isn't that surprising, have very similar goals or objectives. They want to know how much can I live on every month, or they want us to tell them, based on their current picture, their assets, what can they expect reasonably from their income? Some want to leave from their retirement. Some want to leave a certain amount behind. Some want to prepare and plan to care for special needs children, to minimize the IRS involvement in their retirement and in the inheritance that they leave behind. In other words, they don't want the IRS to be one of their heirs. They want to protect against inflation, limit downward market movements or volatility, and on and on and on. We hear roughly the same, half a dozen to eight or nine goals. And they are simply similar. And again, I don't think that's wrong. I don't think it's that surprising. But here's what's interesting about all of those different objectives. All of them come together to form a sort of confluence of one overriding aim or objective: peace and confidence in retirement. Think about how most of your goals in the end do help aim for that or desire that. Maximizing returns, minimizing taxes, mitigating risk, planning for long-term care, killing fees and volatility, all of those things. The bottom line of them is to help you know that you can do the things you want to do, which brings peace and confidence. Now, many times the way that people go about that is actually counterproductive, and this is what might be a little bit surprising. They try to optimize one part of their plan to achieve the aim or the goals that they're trying to do, but that causes havoc or friction in other parts of the plan, and the progress you hope to make is stunted. We meet people all the time who are frustrated because they put in the time and the work. They feel, though, that they aren't getting anywhere after all that time and effort and going to visit many different advisors, etc., and they still feel like they're at the starting line. Now, this was the case, and maybe that's kind of summarizes a little bit of how you feel at different times, but this was the case for Ben and Lucy. We're going to head into a case study right now, and the bottom line here that I'm going to show you will be that we help them create four streams of tax-free income. We minimize the effects of inflation. We reduce their market risk significantly. All of those things are going to happen. But the bottom line is going to be a significant jump in income and tax-free streams of income at that. All right, so Ben and Lucy were 59 years old. They wanted to retire at 65, so in about 6 years or so. And their question was this. Instead of them saying, I need X amount a month, they had a different way of approaching it. They wanted to know what their monthly income could be based on their current trajectory, what they had now and what they were still saving toward. Here are their current assets. They have a 401k that they are contributing to of about $550,000, give or take, and that's all pre-tax. It's all been on the pre-tax side so far. They're contributing $15,000 a year on the pre-tax side, and they are matched dollar for dollar on the first $5,000 of that contribution. So they're putting in 15, the employer's putting in 5. Okay. They have an old IRA of about $250,000, some rollover from a previous

0: job. Many of you guys out there have that. And they do have at least 6 months of savings for an emergency fund, so they're good there. They also have a small pension that will pay out at 65, about $12,000 a year, $1,000 a month. If they, on their Social Security, if they do claim at 65, now that's up for discussion, isn't it? But if they do claim at 65, it would be around $30,000 a year. Their current effective tax rate between federal and state is roughly 20%. What about rate of return? What should we do there? Well, when we run your captain's log analysis, we'll run it at whatever rates of return you would like. But for the sake of the example, I'd kind of like to stay fairly modest. So let's say that we achieve a 7% average return while they're working, you know, from now 59 through 64. And when they retire, about 5% through, and they want to plan through age 90. All right. So again, their question, with all of that in place, which they felt good about as far as assumptions, something that they could see happening, with all of that in place, what amount of monthly income could they reasonably expect if this was their path? Let's find out. From the 401k, they could reasonably expect about $40,800 a year, net after tax, from age 65 through 90. So $40,800 net after tax. The IRA, just shy of $16,000 net. The pension is $12,000 gross, but after taxes, about $9,600. All right, okay. So we're layering it up here. $40,800 from the 401k. $16,000 net after tax from the IRA. $9,600 net from the pension. What about their Social Security? Well, remember, if they did claim at age 65, that would be about $30,000, but 85% of it will be taxable in this case, leaving us about $24,900 after tax. Why is 85% of their Social Security taxable? Here's the discussion, and this is something that's painful because it is unnecessary. And in your captain's log analysis, this is a discussion point that needs to be had. Voluntary taxes to the IRS. Hear me again. Voluntary taxes happen all the time if you are not paying attention or if you're relying on inefficient accounts. Here's what I mean. When you rely on IRAs, 401ks, pre-tax accounts of any kind, and there are other things as well, but the main culprits that trigger voluntary or optional taxes on your Social Security, the main culprits are 401ks and IRAs. This is part of the tax burden of pre-tax accounts that hardly anybody talks about. Or if they do, they say there's nothing you can do about it. Malarkey. Absolute poppycock malarkey and rubbish. But here we're learning, right, with Ben and Lucy, that because the cornerstone or the really the foundation of the retirement is that pre-tax 401k and the traditional or pre-tax IRA, it is triggering taxation on their Social Security that need not be, and therefore 85% of their Social Security becomes unnecessarily taxable. And believe you me, that was not a fun part of their discussion, of the discussion we had. But suffice it to say that when it's all said and done, it looks like on the first pass that their net after-tax income from age 65 to 90 would be about $91,000 a year, or roughly $7,600 a month, give or take, when it's all said and done. And yes, that is net after-tax. That is the baseline. And that is part one of the retirement blueprint, which is your current path. Where are you headed right now if nothing changes? And that alone, ladies and gentlemen, is something that most people have never really done and is extremely worthwhile. It is one reason we are doing the captain's log analysis complimentary. If you are one of the first six today, the phone number is 216-480-7907, 216-480-7907, or head over to Retirement Horizon Radio. com. Okay, our baseline then, $7,600 a month net after tax, but there are several problems here. First, how does this react to market volatility? What if we had negative years? See, all we assumed was a 7% flat average while working and 5% when they retire. And while there is certainly nothing objectionable in those as long-term averages, do you earn the same rate of return year in and year out? No, you don't. Markets are volatile, and you must use volatile returns. So let's do this in order to see how your plan can handle positive and negative years. So let's test that. And what we'll do is use the actual raw returns of the S&P 500 since the turn of the century, the last 25 or 26 years or so. All right, so that'll be one stress test. Secondly, how does their plan react when taxes increase? Well, since all their accounts right now are pre-tax, they are highly vulnerable to tax increases when they do come. So while their current effective rate is around 20% right now, here's a little bit of a history lesson for you. Hang with me here. Taxes would have to go up by a 30% ratio for the middle quintile of taxpayers, which is where Ben and Lucy fall, in order to snap back to historic norms. So understand what I'm saying. That would bring a 30% ratio increase, would bring them from about 20% to 26% effective rate, just from tax rates normalizing, not increasing above historical averages or norms, just normalizing. So let's assume taxes normalized over the next 5 or 6 years or so. All right, so those two stress tests in place now. What is their new outlook with these much more realistic assumptions in play? Instead of their net income being roughly $7,600 a month net after tax, it drops to roughly $5,400 a month, or just shy of $65,000 per year net. Ladies and gentlemen, that is a reduction of over $26,000 a year, or a loss, a total lifetime retirement income reduction of about $676,000 below the initial estimate. And unfortunately, for Ben and Lucy, this is the much more realistic projection because we are assuming modest tax increases. We are using actual market returns instead of a lame average assumption. This highlights the vulnerability they currently have to even slight tax increases as well as normal market volatility. By volatility, I mean good years and bad years and everything in between. Well, that's tough because the tax increases are all but inevitable. And the markets are, as we all know, volatile. There are, and unpredictable. There are many other things to stress test as well. This is just two of them, which your Captain's Log analysis will do for you in your specific situation. We invite you to be one of the first six today. Set a visit with us. It is complimentary at Net Worth Partners, and let's get your Captain's Log started. 216-480-7907, 216-480-7907, or set your own visit right at retirementhorizonradio.com. Okay, let's go to work here behind the scenes on a solution for Ben and Lucy. This is obviously not your scenario specifically, ladies and gentlemen, but still the principles here can apply, and that's what I hope you're paying attention to. We are going to leave the stress testing in place. When we present the solution or part two of the report, we're going to continue to use actual market history, not a lame duck, you know, flat average, with all the good and the bad years. We're going to assume taxes increase modestly over the next 5 to 6 years. We've got to keep the pressure on. Otherwise, how do we know if it's good without the stress testing? You follow? Reminder of their situation. They are age 59. They want to retire at 65. They'd like to know what their monthly income could be with their plan in place, with the current trajectory. Their current assets, 401k, balance of $550,000. They're contributing $15,000 a year pre-tax with $5,000 employer match also on the pre-tax side. They have an old rollover IRA of about $250,000. Their emergency fund is set, so they're good there. They have a small pension of $12,000 a year that will start at 65, and their Social Security, if they did claim at 65, would be about $30,000 a year. And their effective tax rate is about 20% between federal and state. The initial bottom line was $7,600 a month or $91,000 a year net after tax on their current path. But after some stress testing using more realistic assumptions, which is very important, we found that the much more realistic number was about $5,400 a month net after tax. We found out that they are highly vulnerable to market volatility. We found out that they are very vulnerable to tax increases, even modest ones. That was not comforting. Ben and Lucy had been hoping for about $8,000 to $9,000 a month net after tax. So here's what we do in their case. Number one, stop contributing to the pre-tax side of the 401k. That's just silly. We're in a very low tax bracket situation currently. It is the tax sale of a lifetime for as long as it lasts. But taxes have nowhere to go but up. So use the Roth side of the 401k for now. So that's step one. Reposition the $15,000 a year that they are contributing to the pre-tax side over to the Roth side. But the employer contribution of $5,000 a year can stay on the pre-tax side. And that is by design. Just stay with me. Step two, convert certain strategic amounts from the IRA and 401k to a Roth. Again, this is taking advantage of the lowest tax rates we are likely to see in our lifetime. From the IRA, we convert $39,000 per year for the next 5 years, and we are not converting the entire balance. And from the pre-tax 401k side, we will convert $62,500 per year for the next 5 years. Again, converting certain amounts by design, but not all of it. And yes, we do manage the tax brackets along the way. All right, that's step two, the Roth conversions. And do you see how the amounts are specific? You see that? That's, of course, by design. Step three, inside the IRA and the Roth IRAs that we are converting to, we use something called a trigger strategy as part of the allocation. And it's very simple. It works like this. If the market is flat or positive, they get triggered a 9.25% return automatically. In other words, if the market is positive 1%, they get 9.25%. If the market is positive 7%, they get 9.25%. If the market is positive 10%, they get 9.25%. Okay, so that's a trigger, automatic 9.25% if the market is flat or positive. What if the market is negative? A guaranteed floor kicks in to preserve their values, including all previous gains made. That floor is also guaranteed. So they will either make 0% if the market is negative or 9.25% if the market is flat or positive on a guaranteed basis. And in that type of account, there are no fees. That is called a trigger strategy. We're going to use that inside the Roth and inside the IRA. You see how that helps to manage the market volatility? We're doing Roth conversions, yes, that's true. But we also need to address the other stress test that we did. Inside the 401k, we're going to use an option overlay strategy that works like this. When the market goes up, you get 70% of the upward movement of the market. If the market does 10, you get 7. If the market does 20, you get 14. And it locks in at the end of every year. And once the gains are locked in, you can never lose them from market downturns. And as just with the trigger strategy, this also has a 0% floor. It's called an option overlay strategy with a 70% par rate, if you want to get technical. The 0% floor holds the values in place if the market is negative. So here, what we have done is eliminated negative market years from these accounts and therefore eliminated the need for recovery periods or years. You're going to see what a difference this can make. So what have we done? We've legally divorced the IRS from their retirement by the time they retire at age 65. And we've done it with the IRS's blessing. With the tax planning and better wealth management in place, what do we now find? 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We're already at $52,500 tax-free from just one source. Next, Social Security. Previously, because of the pre-tax IRA and 401k, 85% of their Social Security was unnecessarily taxable. Now, because of using the Roth as the cornerstone instead, it is all tax-free. All $30,000 of their Social Security is tax-free for them to spend. That is our second stream of tax-free income. So what you're hearing, while I said earlier, the biggest culprits that cause unnecessary taxation or optional taxes to be paid from your Social Security are traditional IRAs, traditional 401ks, things like that. There are only two retirement tools that do not cause taxation, unnecessary taxation on your Social Security. They are Roth accounts and life insurance retirement plans. That is it. So number one, Roth tax-free. Number two, Social Security tax-free because of wise planning. Number three, the remaining balances in their 401k and IRA, the unconverted amounts. Remember I said we weren't converting all of it by design. The remaining amounts in those pre-tax accounts could produce roughly $30,600 per year. Now, are distributions from pre-tax 401ks and traditional IRAs normally taxable? Yeah, they are. That's the deal. Pre-tax in, taxable on the way out. However, because of the planning we have done up to this point, we have freed up something called the standard deduction. Currently, those who are 65 and older, it's $35,500 a year. And that doesn't even include the $12,000 bonus senior deduction for married couples, which brings total deductions to around $47,500. And that does typically grow every year with inflation. So as long as we can keep the distributions from the 401k and IRA remaining balances under the standard deduction of $35,500, then those amounts will become tax-free because of proper planning. So now our distributions, which are only $30,600 from the 401k and IRA, which by design is less than the standard deduction, are therefore tax-free. Yeah, we just turned pre-tax accounts into our third tax-free stream of income. See that? Proper planning. Finally, the small pension of $12,000 a year. Remember that guy? Thanks to the remaining standard deduction and senior bonus deduction, we now receive the pension income tax-free as well, making it our fourth and final stream of tax-free income for Ben and Lucy. This is the power of the captain's log. Altogether, we have a total tax-free income annual amount of just over $125,000 per year, or more than $10,400 per month. Guys, going from $5,400 a month net after taxes in their current path or their current outlook to more than $10,400 tax-free is an increase of over 92%. Providing roughly $1.6 million in additional retirement income above and beyond their current path. Same starting assets, same starting money, different approach, 92% more income. Even if it were just half of that, it is still extremely worthwhile. Ladies and gentlemen, these are not small differences. 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What will your captain's log show? We don't know. 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We'll be back.
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0: The confluence of goals and retirement planning. This is what we're talking about today here on Retirement on the Horizon. Thanks so much for hanging out with us. This is powered by Net Worth Partners, Mike Badanza and the entire team over there. Mike and I get together every week and discuss bullet points here that we want to share, the examples, the case studies, and many times, every time, the case studies that we share typify something that they have seen recently. And we hope that while it's not your exact scenario, that you pick up on the concepts and the principles that we're talking about. And of course, the tax-free nature of the planning, of the retirement planning that the firm focuses on, cannot be overstated as an advantage to our clients. 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You can read more about Mike and his team at Net Worth Partners, about the Captain's Log Retirement Analysis, what goes into it, the approach we have with clients, and the overall philosophy, retirementhorizonradio.com. And yes, the Captain's Log, as it is called and well known by, is complimentary if you are one of the first six today. All right, in review of the case study we just did for Ben and Lucy, who were 59 years old, had some good momentum going, disciplined savers, but they were really headed into some stormy environments and didn't know it. Part of the stress testing we do is to determine how well your current outlook would handle inflationary environments, poor markets, increasing taxes, unforeseen emergencies, untimely passings. How well would the surviving spouse get along? All of those things and more are part of your captain's log analysis. And so with Ben and Lucy, once we stress tested just a couple of those areas, we found that their plan was highly vulnerable to inevitable tax increases and to market downturns, and that any previous projecting they had done on their own was far too superficial. It lacked the robustness necessary to give confidence and peace about where they were headed. That is what we call the confluence of goals, that the every goal, just about, I guess there's some exception here, but just about every goal that people have in their retirement planning culminate into one overarching objective: to have confidence and peace in their retirement. We are all about that. We walk the path with you. We have retired hundreds of times. And I know you know what I mean by virtue of our clients. You have only retired once, or not yet once, and hopefully only have to retire once with the proper planning. So again, that phone number is 216-480-7907. The bottom line for Ben and Lucy, once we mitigated the risk, once we put the framework in place for a more robust portfolio, more resilient portfolio, and once we created four streams of tax-free income for them, the bottom line was a jump in projected net spendable income from $5,400 on their current path to $10,400 per month, a jump of roughly 92%. And even if it were only half that good, we often ask that question, what if it were just half this good? It was still extremely enviable and worthwhile. That is what building a retirement plan foundation up, getting the right architecture in place, can potentially do. And so it is 216-480-7907, retirementhorizonradio.com. Now let's move on to something here that I think I want to showcase, making your allocation model perhaps a lot more resilient. Let's do this. Let's go back 25 years. Look at the last 2.5 decades or so. And let's look at the S&P 500 and another index combined together. So here's what I want to do. I want to show you what would have happened if we'd started with an amount, call it $100,000, 25 years ago. So that would be the beginning of 2001, I guess. And I want to look at some of the years that we go through, and we'll put 60% directly in the S&P 500, and we'll put 40% and what's called the S&P 500 Mark V index. And that's a stabilizer kind of index. Doesn't have quite the downward movement that the regular S&P 500 can have. And it doesn't get quite the upward movement either. It's more of a steady eddy. But it still does have down years and some very good up years as well. So if we had a 60-40 mix of the S&P 500, just using the raw returns, and the S&P Mark V index, right? Both are S&P indexes. We would find that that $100,000 at the end of last year, a full 25-year cycle, would have grown to $370,000. Okay, that doesn't sound too bad. We would have had 6 down years in the mix. We would have paid about $47,000 to $48,000 of taxes along the way, and that assumes they are all long-term capital gains, which is highly unlikely, but I'm being a little bit kind here. And what we find is that the average return would have been just under 7% a year, or 6.96 to be right on the money. After taxes, we find the net average return, see, people usually don't go this far, is 5.98. So if you'll allow me here, be a little gentle here, allow me to round just for the sake of the example. The average return is 7. The net average, which is after taxes, is 6. I'm not including any fees or anything like that. We could, obviously, as portfolios do, have fees. I love it when people tell us, oh, no, I don't pay any fees. And then we do an audit. And yes, they do. Okay. So 7 and 6 on the net basis, 100,000 turned to 370,000. You know, 01, 02 were negative years, right? Negative 8, negative 10 and a half. 2008 was pretty negative. That was negative 22.6. And so, some bad years in there, but very good years as well, right? 2003 was 20%. 2019, 22.8. So about 16 in 2023. 2024, about 15.5%. I mean, really solid returns as well. But that's what you get when you're directly investing in the indexes or the markets. You get some ups, you get some downs. You have taxes along the way, carry forward losses, all that stuff. And this is a gentle look at history, assuming you never sold at the wrong time, never bought at the wrong time. You simply were a robot and disciplined, like everyone tells you to be, buy, hold, and pray. 100,000 turns to 370. Your average rate of return is 7. Your net average after taxes is about 6. You paid $47,000 to $48,000 in taxes along the way, and 6 of those years were negative. Okay, fine. Let's do this. I'm going to put some bumper rails around this. All right, so we got 60% in the S&P 500, 40% in the S&P Mark V index. What if we did this? For 30% of the portfolio, we use the S&P 500. where we get 70% of the upward movement and none of the negative movement, and lock in on an annual basis. All right, 70% of the up, zero of the downward movement. That could be for 30% or of the portfolio. The other 30%, we'd also use the S&P 500, making 60% total. But the bumper rails in this case would be a trigger strategy. Remember that from the first go around, from the first half of the show? Watch this. This is a dual directional trigger strategy that allows you to make money in up and down markets. If the market is flat or positive, you get 8%. You just get it. If the market does 1%, you get 8. If the market does 5%, you get 8. If the market does 10, well, you get 8. And it is a tax-free 8%. Anything wrong with that? Heck no. All right, so it's very simple. You get 8% if the market is positive or flat. What if the market is negative? Well, if it's negative down to negative 10, but not greater than negative 10 in a down year, you still get a positive return of 2%. So if the market does 1%, you get 8. If the market does negative 5, you get a positive 2. Look at that. If the market is beyond negative 10 negative like it was in, 2001, 2002, well, then the guaranteed floor of 0% kicks in and you simply level off. All right, so if the market's positive, you get 8. If it's down to negative 10 or less, you get 2. If it's greater than negative 10 in a year, you simply hold firm. Okay, that's another 30% of the portfolio. What about the last 40%? Well, that's the S&P Mark 5 index. And what this strategy does in this 40% of the allocation, instead of just letting it ride through the ups and downs, we're going to have a 0% floor as well. And through an option overlay strategy, we're going to get 200% participation in the upward movement of that index. In other words, if the index did 5%, you get 10. If it did 12, you get 24. If it does negative 30, for example, you get 0 because of the guaranteed floor and maintain all previous year's gains. See how simple? Now, if we run that, what is the ending balance? Remember that investing directly in those indexes, $100,000 over the last 25 years became $370,000. However, $100,000 here in that allocation, still 60-40, still relying on the S&P 500 for 60 and 40% in the S&P Mark 5 index. Now the balance is not 370. It is 768,000 at the end. More than double. Two reasons. We eliminated negative market years from the portfolio. They are gone. There is no such thing as a recovery period anymore. Secondly, we did this in a tax-free environment. So total taxes, or the drag of taxes, went from 47 to 48,000 along the way to zero. Instead of 6 years with market losses that we would have to have recovered from, that also dropped to zero. Our average return, if we were directly in those indexes, would have been about 7, remember that, over the last 25 years. Using these parameters in place, the average jumps to 8.88, which makes over time a staggering difference. Investing directly, the net average, right after taxes, was about 6. Now the net average is 8.63 when putting those parameters and bumper rails in place. Quite a bit more. And the ending balance is more than double, with a lot less risk. This is portfolio resiliency. Now, are there other considerations? Of course there are. But this is a look. You want to decrease your risk. Usually that comes with decreasing your returns or ending balance. And sometimes you might think, well, that's okay as long as I have a more steady experience. What I'm sharing with you is a steady experience that does not require sacrifice of less outcome. I encourage you to visit with us to learn these things. 216-480-7907, 216-480-7907. 7907 or retirementhorizonradio.com. Set up that free visit with us. Get your captain's log started. Let's see what might be possible for you. What I'm sharing with you here are real strategies that are used every day that do not necessarily require you to accept a lesser outcome just because you want to lessen your risk. In fact, let's talk about risk. Risk is often called something called standard deviation. Now, you're thinking back to your statistics class and things like that. Standard deviation is volatility. In the finance world, standard deviation is used as a measurement of risk. So the higher the deviation, the higher the risk is said to be. So memorize that for me. Higher the standard deviation, higher the risk for our purposes. Investing directly into the market, the 60% in the S&P 500, 40% in the S&P Mark 5, gives us a standard deviation over the last 25 years of 11.6. Now, on its own, that doesn't mean anything. What that does mean is the returns fluctuate about 11.6% above and below the average return of 7. So it'll fluctuate 11 above and 11 below that average regularly. All right. Now stay with me. You can get this. So deviation or risk of 11.6. When we put those, you know, bumper rails in place that I described and go at the portfolio differently, the floor, the locking in, the participation rate, the option overlay strategies, all of that, the deviation drops to 5.36. And what that means is that the risk or volatility is less than half of what it would be otherwise. So our risk is cut in half, but our ending balance is doubled. Very interesting. All right. All right. And look, I'm going to, you know, make sure that we're happy here. Past performance is no guarantee of future results. We are looking at history. History does not repeat itself, but it does often rhyme with what we see in the future. That's true. But I just want to be clear and keep compliance happy, of course. I'm sharing historical look back. This is not a guarantee of any future result. All right, let's continue on this risk discussion. I want you guys to think about risk as gas in the tank, fuel in the car. Think about that for a minute, all right? So if I put a risk amount of 11.6 in the car, investing directly in the markets or indexes, I get $370,000 as an ending balance. I want you to think about that as distance traveled. 11.6 risk or gas gave me distance of $370,000. Or I could put in half the risk or half the fuel in the car of 5.3 and my ending balance or my distance traveled is $768,000. No down years, no taxes. Doubling the distance traveled on half the risk or fuel. What if, though, what if we put the same amount of risk or gas in the car in both situations? So what I'm going to do is on the first run where we're investing directly in the markets, the ups, the downs, we had a risk measurement of 11.6. What if I only put in 5.3 of risk or gas in the car, like we did in our more resilient portfolio? In other words, what if I equalized the risk? What if I forced the first run to have only the same amount of risk or gas as the more revised, robust path? Here we go. I can do that. So now I'm forcing that riskier side to only have 5.36 of standard deviation. Well, that's less gas in the car. Okay, we already know it's not as efficient with the risk or the fuel, but what is my ending balance now? It's not 370,000. It would only be 255,000. I know this is a lot of numbers, but here's the concept. And in your captain's log, you see all the numbers, the charts, how everything comes together. But what I'm sharing with you is that for the same level of risk, you could have had 255,000 as your ending balance or 768,000 as your ending balance over the past 25 years. Which one of those is more meaningful? not a trick question. Which one is more impactful to your life? All right. We would love to show you portfolio resiliency. We'd love to show you what some of the strategies that we use might possibly do for you. And yes, there are other considerations, just like I'm saying. But this is why we get your captain's log done. This is why we see what's possible for you in your situation. 216-480-7907. We do this complimentary if you're one of the first six today to set a visit with us. 216-480-7907, 480-7907. Can you see just a little bit of what true portfolio construction, what true risk management and tax planning, how all those things form a confluence of good, of deep impact for positive outcomes, potentially in your situation? That's what we're getting at. That's the confluence of goals here. Which one of those two paths, understanding in this portfolio I'm sharing with you, which one gives you more confidence and peace? They both rely on the same indexes. Underneath, they both rely on the same. But one is playing checkers, while the other is a grandmaster at chess. RetirementHorizonRadio.com or 216-480-7907. Now, what about one other thing real quick? Let's look at an income foundation piece, which is often part of the captain's log analysis. One of the bottom lines of retirement planning could be, what is the income production ability of this strategy versus that strategy? A lot of focus is placed on rate of return. I mean, that's helpful. A lot of focus is placed on risk mitigation, also helpful. We just went through that. Taxes and tax mitigation, very helpful. We've been through that. But often the bottom line in retirement planning is the bottom line. What is my net income production from this strategy or that strategy? You with me? So the bottom line is the bottom line. Let's do this. What if we had $350,000, and let's say that we had been smart with our taxes. We've converted it to a Roth. So now it sits happy, growing tax-free in a Roth IRA of some kind. And we're 59 years old. So I'm going to use Ben and Lucy again from the first half of the show. So we're 59 years old and we're thinking, hey, I think I can make maybe 7%. On a gross rate, at least on my average. And if I did that, starting at age 65, I'm 59 now, let it grow. And at 65, I wanted to turn it on. And I want the money to last through, let's just say age 90. What amount of income would that account provide using a long-term average of 7% through age 90? The answer is about $26,000 a year. And then it would last through age 90 and then be done. It'd be out of money. So this is a income production ability question. You with me? How much could it provide? In this case, from age 60 through age 90, assuming a 7% average, the answer is $26,000 a year. Now the 60-40 portfolio, 60% equities, 40% bonds. People write about this allocation. It's well studied. You read about it in magazines, gurus, talking heads. So, okay. Let's use the historical returns, the actual year-by-year returns, the ups and the downs of a 60-40 portfolio. Now, what amount of income would it provide? About $28,000 a year through age 90, a little bit better. But what about this? What if instead, within that Roth IRA, we used a personal pension that will provide a guaranteed amount of income no matter how long we live? We're showing through age 90 in this example. But what if it were 95 or 105 or 110 that you live to? What if the income that it produced on a guaranteed basis is for you and your spouse, both of your lives? What amount of income would this personal pension provide by contrast from age 65 onward? The answer is $39,600 per year. Or through age 90, $300,000 to $360,000 more lifetime income than would have otherwise been provided had we chosen one of the other options directly in the market, the 60-40 portfolio, etc. Well, okay, well, that's a lot of extra money, and it is a guaranteed foundation of tax-free, since we're using a Roth in this case, income. But it has another feature that is really neat. And again, this is called the Income Foundation Report. It is part of the Captain's Log Analysis. A really nice feature that this personal pension has is if you needed long-term care or your spouse needed long-term care, then the income will double. 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So let's say at age 75, hypothetically here, you needed long-term care in a facility, at your home, whatever, and say it lasted 3 years. What that would mean with this personal pension in place is that your income would double from $39,600 during those long-term care years to $79,200 tax-free for you to use. Is it long-term care insurance? No, it's not. Does it likely pay for all your long-term care? You know what? Probably not. Is it helpful? Does any other account have that type of feature? Yeah, it's helpful, and no, other accounts don't have that type of feature. We are much better off with predictability and this foundation of tax-free guaranteed income in this personal pension. Yes, you can do this with taxable money or an IRA. In this case, we're doing it, for the example's sake, in a Roth IRA, making it all tax-free for your entire lifetime, no matter how long you or your spouse might live. So for the same amount of money, what I'm sharing with you here is you could have maybe $26,000 to $28,000 a year using a reasonable 7% long-term average, or using the actual history, the year-by-year returns of a 60-40 portfolio. We can run it any which way, but somewhere in that $26,000 to $28,000 a year income level is reasonable from age 65 to 90 if you go those routes, and that's a maybe. Or we could simply take a personal pension, in this case with this portion of money, right, this piece of the allocation, and get a guaranteed $39,600 and walk away with guaranteed $300,000 to $360,000 more money than we would have otherwise likely had. In fact, what would the rate of return be required? Instead of assuming 7, you would have to make 10.61% on a guaranteed basis to match the guaranteed tax-free outcome of this personal or private pension we're discussing. See how simple? Predictability is more important than potential. All of this and more is part of your tailored Captain's Log. 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
9: Breaking news this hour from Town Hall, Amit Thomason. First, the state Supreme Court ruled. Now, the U.S. Supreme Court has decided the fate of an aggressive redistricting scheme authored by Virginia Democrats.
10: The Supreme Court has rejected a bid by Virginia Democrats hoping to restore a congressional map that would have given them a better chance to add four additional seats in the U.S. House. It leaves in place the Virginia High Court's decision striking down a constitutional amendment narrowly approved by voters. Virginia's Democratic Governor Abigail Spanberger says the state will hold this year's elections under the current districts. It's the latest twist in a partisan redistricting frenzy that kicked off last year, now supercharged by a Louisiana case in which the Supreme Court weakened the Voting Rights Act. Jennifer King, Washington.
9: North America's largest commuter railroad grinds to a halt, shut down by a strike. The Long Island Railroad normally serves hundreds of thousands of commuters. Kevin Sexton is with the Brotherhood of Locomotive Engineers and Trainmen, says compromise simply was not in the cards.
11: We were negotiating. We were willing to move down a little bit, but there's a far distance. Again, when I say the Presidential Emergency Board, there was a recommendation, there was two recommendations, and they came down, they started at 3%, whereas the Presidential Emergency Board 253 was 4.5%, and 254 was 5%.
9: MTA management says a strike isn't good for anyone, labor management or commuters, and New York Governor Kathy Hochul is urging affected commuters to work from home if they can. An air of uncertainty, even anxiety in Taiwan as President Trump mulls whether to greenlight a $14 billion arms package for the self-governed island democracy and longtime U.S. ally. Mr. Trump has suggested that the fate of the arms deal depends on China. Beijing insists Taiwan must be united with the mainland. More on these stories, townhall.com.
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19: This is Greg Trzynski of the Original Mattress Factory. Would you ever consider paying for your new mattress two times? It sounds expensive, but that's exactly what happens when you buy from a mainstream mattress store. The manufacturer marks it up, sells it to the retailer, who marks it up again, and sells it to you. Because the original

So the story behind my song Jesus All Along is that really two of my favorite people in the whole world, Jordan Sapp and Andy Cherry, and I got in a room and Andy started playing the beginnings of this song on piano. And we were just talking so openly and so freely about how Jesus has changed all of our lives. And there's a line in there that says in the verse, you know, before I met you, I was all smoke and no flame. And I think about that verse in Isaiah, all the time that says, it's prophesying about the Messiah, and it says, he will not blow out a flickering candle. And that's the truth. In my life, there have been some really dark times and some times where I was just barely hanging on. And Jesus really breathed me back to life. There's also a line in the chorus that says, I think that I've known it since when I was young. It was Jesus all along. And I just think about this purity and innocence with kids, that they're just so close to heaven. And I think that they know that there's a love after them. And part of growing older and part of the journey of faith is returning to that love. And that's what the song is for me. So thank you so much for listening.

Brandi Cash, Jesus All Along, here on All About the Music, here on The Word. Still has to be one of my absolute favorite songs. It's DC Talk, Between You and Me. Yep, it's off the Jesus Freak album, here on All About the Music.

Hey everybody, this is Bear from Need to Breathe. Paul's daily dying to self has always been a goal of mine, but this last year has been a reminder of how painful and ultimately freeing that can be. The line in the song, "The Long Winding Lost of Your Will," is really about that. It's the realization that no one is going to take your will away from you, but ultimately we need to trade it in for God's. The concept that our powerlessness and need are the seeds from where freedom and peace will eventually grow could not be more counterculture. I would even say it flies in the face of our own common sense. The things I'm trying to surrender to God are my children's future and well-being, my job, others' perception of me, financial security, control, and my expectations for the way I think things ought to turn out. The beauty of laying these things down at the feet of God, who I know is good and loves me, has been releasing the immense weight that I was not meant to carry.

0: crown.
1: Brand new from Need to Breathe. It's called The Long Surrender here on All About the Music. Coming up next, we have a band called Ponder, Sykes, and Wright, known collectively as the Porchlight Trio, but originally known as Ponder, Sykes, and Wright. And they consist of Woody Wright, Michael Sykes, and David Ponder first gained attention with their Dove Award-nominated album in 1998. The Harmony singing trio had its roots in the late 70s country gospel group called Willie Wynn and the Tennesseans, and three friends drifted out of each other's ensembles for years, in and out, and Wright tasted mainstream success with his contemporary hit trio Matthews, Wright, and King in the 90s before once again teaming up with his old friends. And after changing names, the Porchlight Trio released a tribute album to famed gospel songwriter Dottie Rambo before giving similar treatment to Southern gospel legend Bill and Gloria Gaither. And this is off that self-titled album back from 1998. And this is called Every Time I Turn Around. I think you're going to dig it. I think you're going to dig it here on All About the Music.

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0: Ben Fuller, Black Sheep, all about the music here on The Word. Now we're going to take you to something new from Emerson Day. And this one is called No Smoke. Let's check out the story behind the song.
1: This is Emerson Day, and here's the message of my song, No Smoke. Hey, it's Emerson Day, and my song No Smoke was inspired by the story of Shadrach, Meshach, and Abednego. They stood up to King Nebuchadnezzar even in the face of death. And because of their bold faith, they were able to go into that fiery furnace and come out completely unharmed. In scripture, it says, without even the smell of smoke on them. And today, we might not have golden statues before us, but there are idols all around in our everyday lives. No Smoke is a reminder that we only bow down to one name and the one true God.
0: All right, let's check out No Smoke. All about the music.

Sometimes you just know that songs go together well, like No Smoke and Me, New Emerson Day, and Brandon Lake. This one is called I Need a Ghost. We're going to rock a little, hearing all about the music.

Yeah, Week's Revival called Breaking Loose. Talking about breaking chains here on this little stretch. This is Crowder featuring Tadashi. It's a live version, and it's Lift Your Head, Weary Sinner, here on All About the Music, here on The Word.

this is the story behind my song, Keep Holding On. My family and I know firsthand what it's like to love someone through their journey to freedom from addiction. It comes with a lot of ups and downs. There are big moments of celebration in the freedom journey, and there's really tough moments, moments that really test their faith and yours. And the reality is that sometimes it feels like it's the end, or it's too hard, or it weighs too much to be able to keep moving forward. I wrote Keep Holding On for the person that we love in one of those moments where it felt like the end and it felt like no reason to keep going. This song was a reminder and encouragement to them and to the person listening to this, that if you're in a season, you're in a moment that feels incredibly tough, it feels like you can't go on beyond this, I pray that God would use this song, that it would bless your life, that it would hold you up, that this song would be your encouragement and your reminder to know that the God that you serve loves to heal and set you free. It's what he loves to do. You are not alone. Keep holding on. Keep believing him, no matter what it looks like. I pray that this song blesses you. This is Keep Holding On.

0: Well, everybody, it's no secret that anxiety and stress is literally killing people. And yet that should not be the case, especially for the believer. The Bible tells us that God gives us, his children, perfect peace that passes all understanding. And you might say, well, Jack, I don't believe that. I've not experienced that. Well, friend, listen, the Word of God's true, and you and I are not. We need to come to the truth. We need to get the truth. God's Word is an absolute promise. And so if you're not enjoying peace, it's because you don't have His Word in you enough to abide in that Word and go through the storms of life with rest, knowing He's got you covered. You can trust Him. He's better than anything else that this world could ever give you. So put your faith in Him. He'll never let you down.
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0: 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Have there been decisions made in your city or your county or your state that go right up against the revealed Word of God? What are we supposed to do? Well, my friend, it's easy. The answer is that in the Bible, there comes a time where we are to obey God rather than man. That's right. There can be laws written that are actually bad laws. Bad laws happen. Isaiah chapter 10 warns us of this very thing. So what is the Christian to do? We are to stand on God's truth that never changes. No matter what some, quote, lawmakers might decide, does it match with God's word? That's all important.
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8: Breaking news this hour from Town Hall. Amit Thomason. President Trump's China summit may be in the rearview mirror now, but one unresolved issue is that proposed major American arms sale to Taiwan.
9: The arms sale, this one, is worth about $12 billion. It was actually approved by congressional leaders back in January, but then held up by the White House, likely in anticipation of this summit with President Xi. It's not just Taiwan that would like to see this sale finally approved. A bipartisan group of senators here in the U.S. earlier this month urged the Trump administration to push this deal through. The key thing to look out for will be, will Trump approve this arms sale, or will President Xi have had an effect on that very material bit of support for Taiwan?
8: The BBC's Joel Gunter in Washington. Monday is going to be a whole different ball game for a lot of New York area commuters left high and dry by a rail strike.
10: Hundreds of thousands of commuters in and around New York are left figuring out how they will get around without the Long Island Railroad after a strike by workers shut down the nation's busiest rail system Saturday. Union rep Kevin Sexton.
11: We're far apart at this point.
10: They were negotiating pay and other benefits with the Metropolitan Transportation Authority. Chairman Jana Lieber.
12: We cannot responsibly make a deal that implodes the MTA's budget.
10: The first LIRR strike in decades comes as many were relying on the system for the Yankees and Mets Subway Series and a Bruce Springsteen concert at Madison Square Garden. Julie Walker, New York.
8: In Louisiana, a three-way race and a Republican U.S. Senate primary. Voters are casting ballots today, deciding between incumbent Senator Bill Cassidy, State Treasurer, one-time Trump aide John Fleming, and GOP Congresswoman Julia Letlow, endorsed by President Trump. More on these stories, townhall.com.
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8: A high-ranking ISIS terrorist has been liquidated, and the U.S. played a role in his demise.
14: President Donald Trump says that U.S. and Nigerian forces have killed the second in command of the Islamic State group globally. Trump says on social media that Abu Bakr al-Manuki was also a leader of IS in Nigeria and was killed in a mission carried out on Friday. Al-Manuki was considered a key figure in IS organizing and finance, and one U.S. official says he had been plotting attacks against the United States and its interests. Nigeria's president confirms the joint operation. I'm Donna Water.
8: At least 80 people have died in Congo's new Ebola outbreak. Authorities also say health workers are racing to intensify screening and contact tracing to contain the disease. Officials first confirmed the outbreak yesterday, reporting 65 deaths, 246 suspected cases. News and analysis at townhall.com. A high-ranking FDA official. She was involved in scrutinizing the safety of antidepressants, COVID-19 vaccines, and other widely used therapies, has been shown the door.
15: Dr. Tracy Beth Hoag will be replaced as FDA's acting drug center director by Dr. Mike Davis, who has been serving as deputy director. Hoag said in a social media post late Friday that she was fired from the agency, adding, quote, I learned so much and leave with no regrets. Hoag's departure is the latest in an ongoing shakeup at the regulatory agency. FDA Commissioner Marty McCarry resigned early in the week, and Dr. Vinay Prasad, the agency's vaccine and biotech chief, stepped down last month following intense criticism from drug makers, patients, and investors. Bernie Bennett in Washington.
8: Berkshire Hathaway has more than tripled the size of its investment in Google's parent company and bought over $2.6 billion worth of Delta Airlines stock as Greg Abel settled into the CEO job after taking over from Warren Buffett. Townhall.com.
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3: Conflict and find peace and hope with adult children. That says it all. If you're in this spot, you're going to need to order this book and listen to the broadcast today.
4: Yeah, Dr. Kathy Cook is back with us. She's always a popular guest. And Dr. Kathy is a speaker, author, researcher, the founder of Celebrate Kids, which is a ministry dedicated to equipping parents and caregivers and others to help children be more seen and heard. And today we're going to hear about Dr. Kathy's book. As Jim said, I hope you'll get a copy of it from us here at the ministry.
3: Kathy, welcome back.
5: Thank you so much. Honored to be here.
3: It's always good. You are such a, let me say it politely, a research geek. You love the research on family, don't you?
5: I love observing families. I don't necessarily like library research. Let somebody else do that for me. But, oh, I love the research of observation and, you know, what's happening in culture that's affecting our families.
3: Let me ask you this question, because I love talking to people that like that kind of observational research, if I could call it that, because you see patterns.
5: Right.
3: Which to me indicates God. Like Paul writes about.
5: Yes.
3: You have no excuse because you can see God in nature, right?
5: Yes.
3: And in that regard, we can see God in how families operate and what is good and what is not so good. What are some of those major breakdowns from the parenting side that occur?
5: Oh, that's so good to start there. I should have given you the memo, easy questions only. you know, the fact that parents are still trying to parent when they need to move into a consulting role, maybe being a guide, a coach, a mentor, an influencer. We can't parent adult kids. We still may want to. And we may legitimately feel like we haven't finished our job yet because we begin to see some things that are lacking in our adult children when they begin to launch out. And then how do we deal with that? Do our kids want us to be involved at all? Do they maybe still want us to parent because they feel insecure, but we don't want to? I think that's part of the confusion for sure. I think relationships between adult children and the younger siblings can also be a really complex issue.
3: That's true.
5: The younger siblings are still being parented or still living at home, but the older ones have maybe moved out and launched, but we still want them to be connected. I think that's a factor. I think overwhelmed parents. I think every parent of adult kids, every one of them is overwhelmed, not just by the adult kids, but just by culture, right? By confusion, by things that are going on at church, things that are going on in their workplace. And it's messy, but we don't give up, right? Because we have God. Yeah. And we know, I hope we know in the knowing of our knowing, I like to say, I hope we know in the knowing of our knowing that we're still a family and that God ordains the family and he doesn't want that to ever break up.
3: Yeah, there's such power there when it's healthy.
5: And, yes.
3: And unfortunately, many of us will experience kind of the destructive power of that too, you know, family of origin leftovers, right? Mm-hmm. And I'll tell you, a lot of therapists, Christian therapists, will talk about that, things that give us a little limp in our adult lives because of what happened when we were children, right? Mm-hmm. You kind of do learn a lot. You don't fall far from the tree typically. Now, God can intervene and interdict. And, you know, if your father was an alcoholic, you don't have to become an alcoholic.
5: Amen.
3: And so I love those components. That's part of my story, right?
5: Right.
3: So, you know, there's power through that relationship in Jesus. And that's key to everybody's healthiness spiritually, right? Well, let's get into it. You warn parents about making kids into idols. Uh-oh. Especially Christians.
5: Oh, shoot.
3: I mean, don't you think?
5: Yes.
3: You know, we love our kids. I am always pulling out my phone. Look at my boys. Look at my boys. You know, but how do we need to be careful? And what does it mean, I guess, as a parent to make your children an idol?
5: To depend upon them to be your everything.
3: To meet your emotional needs.
5: To meet your emotional needs. To meet your need for, look, I'm amazing. And so we display our children on, you know, the pedestal, if you will, rather than the whatever the, you know, back in Bible times when they would have used some structure somewhere. No, we're created to worship, right? We are created to worship. We will worship someone or something. Mm. It should be God. And are we doing that? Is God the center of our universe? Is God who we think of and talk about? Is it God that we're trying to impress? And again, we don't have to impress God, but to glorify God, right?
3: Mm-hmm.
5: So I'm here today and I don't, like, I don't need to be remembered. Like, my prayer would be that God would be pleased with

0: what happens here between the three of us and the production team, you know, behind the window, and that there would be evidence that we did good work here so that God looks good and that Jesus is known and celebrated. That has to be the mindset. But yeah, we have parents idolizing children, grandparents idolizing grandchildren, meaning that they want the children to perform for them to make them look good. And that's not appropriate. Children are not performers. God didn't give us kids so that we would look good. If you're afraid that you're going to look like a less than great parent because your children are doing something wrong, that might be a sign that you're idolizing them.
1: You know, the thing I've observed in myself, let alone other parents I know, but it is, you know, it's so kind of below the radar sometimes that you're even doing this. You're not aware that you're doing, you're making an idol out, out of your children, or that you're deriving something positive from their good behavior, you know? And I can remember that. I talked to my boys, you know, there was a couple of good friends that I had saying, make sure your boys realize they don't have to perform because you're the president of Focus.
0: Totally.
1: So, I mean, I just had that conversation with them.
0: Good.
1: You know? I'm not expecting you to be perfect young men. I think they took it to heart. But no, they're great.
0: No, they're great.
1: Really good young men.
0: Yeah.
1: But I, you know, that's important for parents, Christian parents, pastors.
0: Oh, totally.
1: Oh, my goodness.
0: Yeah.
1: How do you have that healthy conversation, age appropriately, you know, with your 8-year-old versus your 15-year-old?
0: Yeah. No, and I think, you know, so I love that you were aware of that. And I think that's, most parents are excellent parents. I tell adult children all the time, your parents did the best they knew how to do with the wisdom they had in the moment. Stop judging them. And we can get into that more, you know, later. But I think the parent needs to be alert. Am I expecting something from my children that's making them uncomfortable to be around me? Like maybe they don't want to tell me how they're doing because they're afraid that I'll be either very disappointed and harsh or expecting them to keep up the good work. Yeah. You know, because the parent thinks, hey, I'm not. See, if you don't think you're anybody who can do anything except that you're a parent, the pressure your children are feeling is immense. And this is one reason they distance themselves from us, because they don't want that pressure. So I want to say again what you were just implying to him. Nobody did this intentionally. Very few parents do this intentionally. And so what we're here to do is to raise their awareness, right, so that they don't live in denial, so that they can realize maybe this is an issue and maybe I need to rely on God in me to be well and not expecting my children.
1: But in that regard, you created something called a declaration of release.
0: I love
1: this.
0: Good.
1: Describe it and how do we apply it?
0: Right. So for us to realize that God loves our adult children more than we ever could or would, and for us to understand that we can't control. Now that they're adults living outside of the home, or even if they're living in the home, they are adults, our parenting years are finished. Now we consult, guide, coach, mentor, etc. And so the declaration of release is designed to give the parent this opportunity to say, my son is God's. Now, I hope that the son has always been God's, right? But this is different. And I'm going to release my kids, my sons and daughters, to the love of God. And I'm not going to control you. I'm going to pray that God meets your needs for security, etc., and that you don't look to me to meet them. I think that's huge. And then we parent strong still, right? We still parent, but we parent differently. We love, we love maybe a bit differently. And we release them to God. So say it every day, you know, that you're now released to the love that God has. And I'm going to take my hands off of you. And I'm going to ask God to, like, help you. I know the look on your face,
1: for
0: people who are not watching on YouTube, you're like, this is not easy.
1: Yeah, and that's the point there, because I would say over-engage. You know, someone asked me this question, which I thought was really good. If the Lord's plan for your child was to take them through a valley at 25, let's say, so that he could get their attention, whatever that might be, would you be willing as the parent to allow God that maneuverability to get to their soul? Now, we're going to say absolutely. But when it comes to doing it, it's like, absolutely not, right?
0: Right.
1: We're going to save. We're going to intervene. We're going to do the things that keep them from pain. And the irony is, we may be keeping them from a depth of their relationship with Christ.
0: Absolutely. And that's a reason that I would love and be honored if parents of teenagers would buy this book, because we can begin to see the pattern that needs to be established now so that when they launch, whether that be college, trade, military, early marriage, entrepreneurship, gap year, whatever, they're able to do that well. I think the point that you're making is really, really good. We know the scripture. We know what it says in Romans 5. I've been on the show before talking with the two of you about the resiliency factor, and it comes from going through valleys well. Romans 5:3-5, James 1:2-4 are two of the places. Romans 8:29, the verse after Romans 8:28, that all things will work together, you know, for those who love God and live on purpose. All those verses say that the struggle is worth it. That's where we get our biblical character. That's where we get our deeper faith in the God of the Bible, because we experience him in the valley. So if parents have overprotected their children and they've expected their children to look good so that they feel good about the job that they've played as parent, the kids are possibly fragile. They have loved that parents have protected them up until this point. Grab your lunch. Every kid loves that they're reminded to grab their lunch because they don't want to go hungry in the middle of the day. But now that they're 21, 23, you know, 35, they do want to grow up and they do want some independence and they do want to discover how the world works. And they're going to discover that when we allow them to walk through valleys, we pray in the distance, perhaps. We ask, hey, can I help you in any way? Let me know, how can I help you? But we watch and then we praise God for the opportunity that those kids had to grow up. And hopefully it wasn't trauma and tragedy, but it was growth.
1: Yeah. Well, again, I love that idea of declaration of release. Mm-hmm. And if you haven't done that, that's one good reason to get the book, just to see that concept and do it and write it out. Let me ask you this. Funny, I was reading the prep last night and Trent was over for dinner. So I actually went through some of this with them. But you caution parents to listen more and talk less. Mm-hmm. Ouch. And then, you know, making I statements versus you statements. Mm. So describe what that looks like and sounds like. The right. I statement versus the you statement.
0: Right. So it would be like the I statement is, you know, I worry when you don't reach out to me often enough. Okay. Like I worry, or I wonder who you're hanging out with. I love you and we're not as connected because you don't live here. So I'm just curious about who you're hanging out with. That's I statement, I'm curious, versus you never tell me who you're hanging out with. Okay,
1: yeah.
0: So you never, that's very judgmental, right?
1: Correct.
0: That sounds invasive, I think, to adult kids. It sounds like, well, why don't you trust me to just hang, why do you need to know who I'm hanging out with?
1: What's the outcome of that style of parenting at that level? What will that adult child do?
0: Oh, the you statement will cause them to remain distant.
1: Correct.
0: Yeah.
1: So the thing you're wanting as the parent, you're not going to get because of how you're interacting.
0: Right. Let me tell you guys, this book was hard to write because nobody wants to hear that, because you can't go back 10 years and change the way you parented. So let me say to our audience, like, thank you for being here. And you did the best you knew how to do when you did it. And now we're going to give you some advice about changing course if you are willing to do that, right? Mm-hmm. So I worry, or I wonder, or I'm concerned because you told me that you had a job interview, but you haven't told me how it turned out. That's healthier. And that, I think, engages conversation.
1: Yeah. On-demand parenting, I think of streaming. Is that a show on Netflix?
0: Yes.
1: On-demand parenting?
0: Yeah. Yeah.
1: What is on-demand parenting and why do we need to be aware of it?
0: Yeah. So back in the old days, you know, we just had the phone, right? And praise God for the phone on the wall. You know, now we've got, you know, we can follow our kids on apps if they allow us to. There's, you know, there's FaceTime, there's texting, there's calling, there's, you know, Facebook, there's Instagram. There's so many places where we can go to our kids.
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2: 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Let's resume now with the balance of today's programming.
1: Dr. Kathy, you have great suggestions, recommendations for parents and adult children in how to help their relationship. Home visits is one of the things that you cover in the book. Now, that's really funny. Because, again, I'm talking experientially. John, you've got six kiddos. So, but, you know, even going by the apartment to just say hi, you got to – I've only done that one time. And it was, you know, Trent said, hey, why don't you stop on by? But you got to respect their territory, right?
0: That would be ideal.
1: Yeah.
0: You know, you said you've got to. I think absolutely. I think if you want a healthier relationship with your adult children, if you want to have communication that's give and take, if you want them to freely share with you their joys and their despair so that you can still be involved with them, then we respect by asking permission. We say things like, hey, I'm going to be over on your side of town. Will you be home tonight? I'd love to just stop by and say hi.
1: Yeah, it's kind of like how you would treat a friend of yours. You would call and say, hey, you're going to be around Tuesday. I'm in your area.
0: I love that because you just made the comment that your son has delighted in this newer friendship relationship. By the way, one of the things that was really hard in writing the book was finding out that parents who think they did everything right so that they could be a friend with their kids later are now not friends with their kids. And it's been devastating to them. And so again, we do what we can do in hopes that it will turn out well, but it's never too late. It's never too late to, you know, not live in denial and recognize that we maybe were doing some things that weren't great, you know, to ask for forgiveness, perhaps, to apologize, perhaps, and for us to say to our kids, hey, could I stop by for 15 minutes? I think what's interesting about that limit, I'd love to, you know, I made your favorite cinnamon coffee cake. Could I stop by? 15 minutes, I'll just stay. And no joke, you guys, that gives the kid the freedom to say yes, because 15 minutes isn't a three-hour visit.
1: Right.
0: When you don't know, maybe your son or daughter had work to do at home that night, or a really important FaceTime call with somebody else that you want them to be friends with, or whatever the case, they just wanted to go to bed.
1: I love that idea.
0: Or they had a movie to watch, or whatever. And so you set the mental timer. Or I have friends who actually set the timer on their phone for 15 minutes. They walk in and it buzzes and they say, hey, 15 minutes, and they leave. Now, if the kid says, oh, stay a little bit longer, like that's fabulous,
1: an invitation,
0: right? But I think the limit is really a blessing.
1: Yeah, that's great.
0: Shows respect.
5: And, you know, Kathy, you said something earlier about parents who don't have a relationship with their adult kids. And I know several, we probably all know several families going through that, where the child is the one that says, no, I don't want the relationship. Mm-hmm. Offer some encouragement to that parent, because that's a really hard place to be.
0: It is. I appreciate that, John. And it is happening far too often. First of all, I want to say this. Most parents parented really well with the information they had at the time. So I don't want every parent to think that they've done something wrong that has caused their adult child to distance themselves from them. There can be influences on the adult kids. There can be any number of things that have happened. So don't look back and think, oh, if only. In fact, I write about the if only and the what ifs. Oh, if only I would have prayed more.
5: Yeah.
0: You know, what if we would have changed churches earlier? What if I wouldn't have sent my kid to a public school? We can do that all day long, and it's not necessarily going to help us find peace and hope in that situation. So I think that's important. Go forward more than look back. If you realize that there is something you've done wrong, own it. Take responsibility for your stuff. And again, I say, you did the best you knew how to do in the moment. And yet, if you're recognizing, whoa, you were distant, you know, you traveled and you didn't work to relate to the kid when you got back from the business trip or whatever, own it. Apologize for that if you feel like you should.
5: Yeah.
0: If sin was involved, ask to be forgiven. I think those things are important. One of the things I'll comment on that might be hard for people to hear is that the research is clear that the more that we helicoptered our children, the more likely it is that they're going to distance themselves from us now. So if you overparented, if you did demand, if you were in control, if you asked every little nitpicky question, if the only mom they knew was the helicopter mom that hovers over the breakfast bar while they're doing their homework, and now they do want to be independent, now they do want to mature on their own, this is how life is supposed to happen, they don't think you can parent any differently. But you can, if you choose to, back off, give them the space and the place where they discover why they are the who they are, and actually find out that you did a good job as a mom.
1: So much of what you're talking about in the book for us as the parent of the adult child is seeing your blind spots.
0: Yeah.
1: But even the statement is incongruent. It's hard to see your blind spots.
0: Yes.
1: That's why they're called
0: blind spots,
1: because you don't see them. In fact, you used a term in the book for the parent, which is the story you tell yourself.
0: Yes.
1: And I related to this one, too. Speak to that idea of the story you tell yourself as a parent.
0: Right. No, I appreciate what you guys are talking about here. So let's say that you reach out to your adult daughter and you want her to visit, and she has said no 3 times in a row. And maybe she even gave you a reason. You know, Katie has a soccer tournament, or I've got an assignment due for my supervisor and I need to work at home tonight. So there were reasons, but the story you tell yourself is, she doesn't love me. If she loved me, she'd come over. If she loved me, she'd allow me to visit. Or the story you tell yourself is, she has time for everything else, but she never makes time for me. And those protect us, but they're lies, because we've chosen to not believe our adult kids. Now, what's awkward is maybe the adult kid doesn't value you. So the story you tell yourself is, I have no value in my daughter's eyes. She doesn't care anymore at all. That's the story you tell yourself every time she says no, no, no, no, no. Sadly, that might be true. So then you ask her, like, the story I'm telling myself is that you have no interest in my life at all. Is that right? Well, no, that's not right. Well, then why do you say no all the time? Well, I told you that Katie has a soccer game right. And I had an assignment due for work. And I told you that Jonathan wasn't feeling well. Oh, so those are true statements. So what day in the upcoming week would we be available together to have coffee? Oh, well, I don't have time. Okay, now that just told me that you don't value me. Is that making sense?
1: Oh, it does. So I just feel even that statement feels strong coming from the parent.
0: Mm.
1: But I get laying out the groundwork.
0: Come on.
1: No, I know.
0: But yeah, we earn the right to say that, right?
1: Yeah, yeah. But it is a different era. A different time in your parenting now where you got to say, hey.
0: It is.
1: I would say it with a little more happiness. Like, hey, do you want to grab coffee next week?
0: Right. Right. I'm going to accept that you've been busy the past week. So thanks for being honest with me.
1: Yeah.
0: What about the upcoming week? Can you glance at your calendar real quick? Yeah. I'm free Tuesday and Wednesday.
1: You know what this is reminding me of is, and Dr. Dobson, he talked about this on the old Focus on the Family program, Harry Chapin's song, you know, Cats in the Cradle.
0: Oh, yes. Come on.
1: I mean, it's right there. You know, so the essence of the song is dad as his child is growing up. He just never has time to play catch or do anything. And then the boy keeps saying, when I grow up, I'm going to be just like him.
0: Yeah.
1: And then that happens. He goes off to college. He comes home. I don't have time to meet with you, Dad. Can I have the car keys? See you later. Can I have them, please?
0: Right.
1: And that's a whole reflection on the fact that your son grew up to be just like you, meaning no time for you. But now in a different context, you're the old guy, Dad, and your adult son has no time for you.
0: Yeah.
1: Because that's what you did to him.
0: That's hard, right?
1: Yeah.
0: So we accept what's happened and we move forward full of grace for ourselves and our kids. And maybe we talk that through with the spouse if we're married, with even our parents if they're alive and they're healthy for us, maybe a best friend, maybe a pastor, maybe a counselor, say, hey, I'm having a hard time getting through this moment in time.
1: Yeah.
0: And it's one of the reasons, and we can talk about this later, that I do write in the book about how important it is for adult parents to have all other identities solid as well. You're not just parenting adult kids. You're a member of a choir, and you're a neighbor's best friend, and you're a wife or a husband, and you're, you know, a consultant in this way and that way, and you're still, you know, an important person at work. Know who you are so that you don't depend only on your parenting relationship to get your confidence from, if I can put it that way.
1: Oh, without a doubt. And I, you know, this is day one. We want you to come back and let's continue for day two.
0: Great.
1: And we've touched on it, but I don't want to land. It feels heavy a little bit. There's hope for you, mom and dad. I mean, this is not the end of the world, hopefully. But even regardless of what your adult child does responsively, you doing the right thing is the right thing to do.
0: Yes. Oh, say that again.
1: Yeah. I mean,
0: yes.
1: It's just so evident. And so what we want to encourage you to do is to get the book, understand, especially if you have conflict in that relationship with your adult children. What you're responsible for is improving that relationship. There's no guarantee that the adult child is going to change. But that's not the motivation. It's to be the light of Christ, to be loving and kind as Christ would be, and to do the things you're responsible to do to give the opportunity for your adult child to respond.
0: Yes.
1: Yes?
0: Beautiful.
1: All right. So let's do it. Let's come back next time. Thanks for today.
0: You're welcome.
1: Let me just say it, the title of the book again. This should be the motivation for everybody going, I need that book. And let me tell you, we are hearing from so many parents of adult children right now, mm-hmm. the donor community, the constituents that engage with Focus. I know you're living in this spot. Even more serious things than what we were able to get to today. But come back tomorrow. We'll cover some more content. 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
5: 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And of course, if today's conversation brought up any concerns, if this is a space, as Jim said, that you're living and there's tension, ask to speak with one of our caring Christian counselors. Again, our number, 800, the letter A, and the word family.
1: Kathy, again, thanks for being with us. Let's come back and hit it again.
0: I'd love to.
5: 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I'm John Fuller, inviting you back as we once again help you and your family thrive in Christ.

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1: Well, hi, I'm Dr. Danny Huerta, and when a teen is struggling with anxiety, the stress often brings sleepless nights and being pulled apart as parents. But many couples have walked this road and found deeper unity along the way. On Fearless Faith, I share common places where anxiety begins, while young adults like Caroline share how they've grown with faith, patience, and community support. 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
2: If the only mom they knew was the helicopter mom that hovers over the breakfast bar while they're doing their homework, and now they do want to be independent, now they do want to mature on their own, this is how life is supposed to happen, they don't think you can parent any differently. But you can if you choose to back off, give them the space and the place where they discover why they are the who they are, and actually find out that you did a good job as a mom.
0: Well, that's Dr. Kathy Cook describing how it's possible to have a respectful, healthy, loving relationship with your adult child. Dr. Kathy is back with us today on Focus on the Family with Jim Daly. I'm John Fuller, and we're so glad you've joined us as well.
3: You know, we're talking to so many of you. When I travel, I'm meeting so many parents of adult children now, the 25-year-old, 30-year-old, and it's a whole bouquet of what's happening out there, and a lot of frustration and a lot of good things are happening too, not to paint it all in a bad picture. It's just, you know, the whole array I'm able to hear about. But we do want to help you as a parent, particularly do the best job you can do in being a parent and an influencer of that adult child. And they're, guess what? Here's the neon sign. They're going to do things that you disagree with. Mm. And the question is, what are you going to do with that? Are you going to treat them as a 15-year-old or as a 25-year-old? And believe me, there's a difference.
0: Mm-hmm. And if you missed any of the conversation last time with Dr. Kathy, get our Focus on the Family app so you can listen on the go anytime. And check the website for audio and video as well. And we're talking about Dr. Kathy's book, Resolve Conflict and Find Peace and Hope with Adult Children, Strategies and Conversations That Work. And we're so glad to have her back.
3: Kathy, it's great to have you back. Thanks for being with us.
2: I'm glad to be here. Thank you.
3: All right. So we pummeled the parents last time. Let me just say, we had lots of examples of where we're blowing it. You know, the over-control, the things that we do that alienate our adult children. And it's easy to do because we have the best intention. You were very kind to defend a parent's lack of maturity in parenting their adult children. But it's time to get on the horse and go, right? We got to have a better relationship. If you're in a bad relationship or a not as adequate a relationship with your adult children, this is what we want to do is equip you. So what's on the adult child side of the responsibility ledger? Because you're going to, and I know you know this, you hear from parents, well, it's not me,
2: right?
3: It's him.
2: Right.
3: It's that son, or it's that daughter.
2: Right. Or so, the daughter-in-law, or the son-in-law.
3: Right. So the question in all that is, what's on their side of the ledger? What are they responsible for?
2: Yeah, I actually love that we're starting with that. You know, love your parents. Good heavens. They sacrificed for you. They've gone out of their way for you.
3: Amen, sister. You
2: know, you didn't even tell me to say that. But, you know, we're all imperfectly perfect, right? So the parents have been imperfectly perfect. I want to say to the adult children, your parents parented the best that they knew how to do in the moment that they did it. And you're now judging based on things that you know, things that you think are true. You're watching culture, like, why didn't my parents do that or say that, or why are they the way they are? Well, they are the way they are. Can you love them in that anyway? And can you walk toward them? You know, and can you say yes more often than no? Like, they want 15 minutes.
3: That should start, like, at age 7.
2: Come on, no, it should.
3: Say yes more than no.
2: Yes.
3: That's a good piece of advice.
2: I mean, I appreciate that, Jim. We are a family. And what we know here at Focus on the Family and at Celebrate Kids is that God ordains the family before he ordains the church.
3: Yeah.
2: We are supposed to be a family. We're imperfect for each other.
3: We'll call today the tough question day, because now I want to talk about when the adult kids get married.
2: Oh, yeah.
3: And I'll put it in this context because it's funny. I was playing golf with somebody, and he missed the green on what they call an approach shot. That's when your last shot into the green. And he missed it off to one side, and he said, that's a son-in-law shot.
2: Whoa.
3: I said, what do you mean? He goes, it was close, but not what I was hoping for.
2: Oh, ouch.
3: I thought, oh, wow. I hope he doesn't have a son-in-law. But, you know, the point is, it's humorous, but I get it. I mean, it's not what you were hoping for your daughter, or it's not what you were hoping for your son. Mm-hmm. How do you navigate all of that, you know, this new family that you're now part of? And how do you let yourself go a little bit to be less selfish about all that and be encouraging to that new family member?
2: That was a great point. So how do we navigate that? Very carefully and often silently. You know, I think, you know, when our kids are, you know, in our home and they're beginning to date or they're of that age, I think we pray more for our children to be ready for marriage than we pray for the spouse. I think that's something I say all the time. Most parents I meet pray for their children's spouses. Have you prayed for your child to be ready for that step of life? And then, yes, you pray for the spouse. And you hopefully have taught your kids how to discern. Do they know their values? Do they know family values? Do they know who they're becoming and who they would love to be and the kind of life they'd like to live? And if they know those things, they're going to seek a spouse who will support those things. Now, if they do fall in love with somebody who has a different faith or a different work ethic or a different family structure and you're concerned, then speak up before they marry. Before they marry, speak up and be truth and be wisdom and be love in those moments. If they've married somebody who you think is not great, pray and pray again for the spouse to mature, for the relationship to be healthy. I would pray that you would want them married and that it would be good for your daughter or your son to be married to that person. And I think, again, we support, we love, we pray, and we say things like, how can I help you? Like, if you notice that your daughter is struggling, let's say your daughter's become critical and she didn't used to be a critical person. You can say to your daughter, you know, Samantha, I've noticed just a critical spirit in you. You're quick to judge and quick to be angry. And you weren't that way. You don't have to say you weren't raised that way. You don't have to make it about you. Mm. You can say, man, that just hasn't been a part of your character. So I'm naturally concerned because you used to be a woman of great joy. I think you've lost your joy. How can I help you?
3: Yeah.
2: Now, you know, can I help? No. But how can I help? Well, you can help by being quiet about it. You know, you can help by praying. You can help by, you know, could we go out for coffee? Or you could help by, could you answer a question? Like, how have you dealt with it? Like, was dad ever mean-spirited? Was dad critical? And how did you handle his criticism? So ideally, you're available to be a blessing of, again, consultant role, not, again, parenting in the way that you would control or force them to agree with you.
3: Yep.
2: And I think another thing that's really complicated about family, you guys, is that when somebody marries, they marry a person, but that person comes with family.
3: Oh, yeah.
2: Right? So there's in-laws and there's siblings and there's aunts and there's uncles and there's, yeah. So we don't know them, so it's hard to love them. But you can love without knowing them because that's what we are, lovers, right? We love because God loved us. And I haven't found a Bible verse that says, you know, because you know them well, you should love them well. No, you mm-hmm. love because your daughter's married into that family. Yeah. And now you go to a family dinner, Mother's Day, Father's Day, Christmas, Thanksgiving, and you choose to sit next to somebody you haven't gotten to know well yet. And you say, oh, so you're the Aunt Kathy. You're my son-in-law's sister. I'd love to get to know you. Tell me about yourself.
3: No, that's really good. You know, that introduction of the holidays, you know, now these become, I hate to say it this way, but it can be true, battlegrounds.
2: It can happen.
3: You know, where the boys aren't going to be there because they're with their wives' family. There are constructive ways. I've heard of really good resolution to that, that they flip every other year, you know, and they come to our house for Christmas and the in-laws' house for next year's Christmas, you know, and the same with Thanksgiving or whatever. How do you go into that environment with an open mind about the fact that you have to share?
2: Come on.
3: I mean, we're like little kids again. I'm not sharing my son with you.
2: Yes. Open mind. Absolutely. Like, know that this is going to happen. Like, let's not be clueless about this. And let's be grateful for what we have more than angry for what we don't have. And again, I say that, and I don't say that like it's an easy flip a switch, but it's a choice that we have. Both the adult children need to be grateful because they're going to miss siblings and they're going to miss parents and grandparents, and the adult parents need to be grateful as well, or the parents need to be grateful as well. Friends of mine got remarried after both spouses passed away, so they now have 8 children among them and I think 19 grandkids, if I remember right, and they don't get together with any of their family on Thanksgiving or Christmas. They decided to not be the problem, and they've said to their children, go with the in-laws. And they do that. And so my friends are, quote unquote, alone every Thanksgiving and every Christmas. So they serve, which is beautiful.
3: Okay.
2: And the entire family gets together one day in usually November and one day usually in January. But what's really cool about that, you guys, is that every one of the children and the stepchildren are there. So now all the cousins meet and get to know each other, and the children get to know the stepchildren better than they ever would have before if they would have split every other year.
3: Yeah, yeah.
2: And that's a choice that my friends have made to honor their children. And the children then honor the parents and the siblings by absolutely cementing that one day in January is the family day.
3: And what I'm hearing you say is just get creative.
2: Yes,
3: find ways that meet the needs,
2: yes,
3: without disrupting too many people, right?
2: Because it's not supposed to be about us.
3: Yeah, yeah.
2: We're supposed to be other-centered.
3: Which is good. You mentioned in the book about prioritize the future over the past.
2: Mm.
3: What do you mean by that?
2: Mm. We have a tendency to look back, and we look back with regret, or we look back and we assume because we did this, this will happen in the future. You know, the past is done. That was one of the reasons that the book was challenging to write, to be honest with you, because I know you can't go back and reparent. So we're going to look forward with hope, hope in God, not hope in our kids, not hope even in us, but hope in God. We're going to look forward. Now, we keep the past alive in the right way, Jim. Like, memories are important,
3: yeah,
2: to keep alive. Remember when we went to the zoo, like you're with your grandkids, and they're 6 and 7 or 6 and 8. Hey, do you remember when we went to the zoo and you were about 7 and you got to feed the giraffe for the first time? You know, I think memories are really important to look back on and keep alive. But I think parents have a tendency to look back and wish for so much that can never be.
3: Oh, interesting.
2: And yeah, then the past becomes less than it could be because we see it with that red pen critical spirit, which doesn't do anybody any good.
3: Well, that's good. The red pen critical spirit.
0: Mm-hmm. 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
0: Thanks for listening to Focus on the Family. Let's resume now with the balance of today's programming. And Kathy, we haven't directly talked much about grandparenting, but that's a sacred calling.
2: Yes.
0: And it comes with some challenges sometimes. So how do we come alongside and help our child and ultimately spend time with our grandkids? There can be some friction points there.
2: Yes, so true. One of the things that I heard about over and over again as I interviewed people was the disrespect that our adult children feel in their parenting realm because the grandparents come in and, oh, you're letting her eat sugar at her age? Like, we didn't introduce you to sugar until you were at least 6 or 7. Well, isn't it bedtime? It's 8 o'clock. And so the parent wants to parent.
3: The cringe factor.
2: Yes, exactly. So the adult parent, you know, the grandparent wants to be involved and is judging the children in the way that they're raising the grandchildren in the way that they, you know, raise the children. If you can follow that line of reasoning.
3: Yeah.
2: And it becomes complex. You know, you're the grandparent, you're not the parent. And so you need to learn to be quiet. I would love for our adult children to be affirmed. I would love for the grandparent to say, I love how much you love Bethany. Or I love that you've enrolled Peter in soccer. I think he's going to thrive. He's so body smart. Or to say, man, your bedtime routine with Alice is so calming. I imagine she sleeps really well because you just usher her down the hall and there's just this peace about it. Like, look for the things that you can affirm and keep your mouth shut about lots of the things that you think are maybe concerns. Maybe you ask questions when the kids aren't in the room. Like, I've noticed that you allow for more sugar in their diet. I'm just curious about that. Like, you don't eat much. Have you, you know, and then let them talk with you if they're willing to talk with you.
3: Yeah.
2: But again, I want to say to our listeners that a number one thing I heard over and over again is my parents think that they're the parents, but they're the grandparents.
0: Hmm.
2: And I want them to be partners in what we're doing, but they're not parents. So again, do you know your grandkids? Like, celebrate the grandkids. Like, do you know which ones are the Wiggles? You know, do you know which ones would want to go to the zoo with you? Do you know which ones would love to go to a bookstore and hang out with you because they absolutely love books? Do you know who you should take to a craft store? Because if they had their way, they'd spend $100 in a moment, you know, in a craft store. Do you know who they are? And then do you celebrate that and hang out with them? Do you send them snail mail? You know, do you do Marco Polo videos? Do you do FaceTime when you can? Again, do what you can, whether they're living near or far, and to relate to them, not as parents, because you're not a parent.
3: Yeah. I'm smiling because of my humor here, because another great colloquialism I've come across is grandparents and grandchildren have a common enemy. The yes. adult children.
2: Yes, yes.
3: And again, it's
2: just, can be hard.
3: It's just funny in that way. It's casting humor into the situation. But there is, it's, you know, the one thing about grandparenting that seems so different, and I haven't experienced that yet, but you're at far more peace, mm-hmm. which should be an indication for adult parents. How do we be more like mom and dad who are kind of chill when the kids are over at their house, hopefully.
2: Yes, hopefully.
3: And, you know, the little things don't get corrected, like the spills and the, yeah, that's okay. It happens. Yeah. But I kind of love that concept. There's something different about the way, and grandchildren respond to that. They feel really deeply loved by their grandparents because they're not on a behavioral tick list, right?
2: Right.
3: In my opinion, when it's healthy.
2: Right. No, that's a really good point. I think one of the things that can be awkward is, especially if you don't live close to the grandchildren, they might not know you all that well. You know, one of the things I've sometimes spoken about is this reality that we are family, but it doesn't necessarily mean that they're going to love you like they love their parents. They hardly know you. Like, they might even understand that you are the mom and dad of my dad. So my niece, as an example, my niece... it has a beautiful wall of family portraits, and she has three young children, and she regularly points out to the young children who all of us are. I only see my great nieces and nephew every other year, but they know I'm Aunt Kathy, and they know that I'm their grandpa's sister, like Peanut is the sister of JD, right? They know that family relationship, yeah. And that has really helped me relate with them. And so I think the adult children can do a good job of helping their children understand who grandma and grandpa are and why grandma and grandpa want to spend time with you and why grandpa wants to come to your soccer game.
0: Mm-hmm. Yeah, Dr. Kathy, we have that declaration of release that we talked about last time. It's a free download online. There are stressors involved when you release and the child comes back.
3: Become a boomerang.
0: So I've experienced that with all of our kids. All six have bounced back at one time or another. There are things that went well and other things that were unanticipated. What are some of the stressors related to a child moving back in?
2: Oh, I appreciate your vulnerability so much, John. Could I answer a different question first? Could I just say to our parents that it's not necessarily true that they've done anything wrong? It might actually be the highest compliment an adult child could ever pay you is to come back home. Our economy is terrible right now. It's possible that your adult child has a good college degree, had or still has a great job, but can't afford to live in an apartment by himself because, and that's true. I'm not making this up.
3: $3,000 a month.
2: Yes. And so they need to go somewhere. Mm-hmm. Would you rather have them in a dive with four guys where they're hardly living? Or would you rather open up the old bedroom or the guest room or the basement and say to your son, hey, you know, come establish some life here and get yourself out of debt and then we'll help you launch again. So again, we haven't necessarily done anything wrong that they've bounced back. It's possible that they are immature. It's possible that they weren't discerning and they've, you know, had a relationship that wasn't healthy. And again, they're coming back home. Now, I do write about the benefit of having some type of a contract in place. You know, how long will you be here? And are you expected to share chores? Are you expected to contribute to the finances? Like, will you buy any groceries? I know of some families that don't do that. They just welcome them back home and they trust that there'll be a rhythm that's appropriate. And to God be the glory, that has happened. Other families, because they know the adult child is maybe, you know, takes and doesn't give, and they're concerned about that, that they do establish some kind of policy first. But I think, again, if you have space, what a glorious thing. But still, John, this must be so challenging, right? They've been independent for a season. They're coming back home, and they don't want the parent. They want the guide consultant. They might want the cash bag, you know, but they don't necessarily want the parent. And maybe this is why you have to have that conversation.
0: Yeah.
2: What are your expectations if we say, yes, you can move back in?
3: Yeah. You know, so much of this sounds like conversations to make sure you have.
2: Yes, sir.
3: I think we can underestimate that, especially if you haven't developed that pattern when they were teens.
2: Well,
3: and so, you know, getting into that groove, as you've talked today, I've thought of those conversations that are important to have, even in the grandparenting space, for example.
2: Yeah.
3: What expectation do you have of your mom and I as grandparents?
2: Yes.
3: What do we need to know so we don't offend you? We want to be in this together with you. So what do you want to tell us that we need to be mindful of, whether it's sugar or movies or, you know, whatever they want. And then you need to abide by that.
2: I love that. Yes. Have the conversation. Show them that you want to be really good team players and then abide by that. Oh, that's the challenge, right?
3: Yeah.
2: Because you sneak little candy into your pocket. No, and this is where the parents need to understand, I don't have to buy my grandkids love.
3: Yeah.
2: I don't have to buy them a cell phone, especially if the parents have said no. And I don't have to bring candy, and I don't have to let them stay up late because I want to be popular with them. No, those are inappropriate decisions that we make out of some desperate need to be loved, but we don't manipulate and we don't buy love. Ideally, that's not what's happening here. And if somebody's listening saying, oh, Kathy, I just did that last week, you know, it's okay. Because again, you didn't know it last week, but you know it now. So I would love for you to stand strong in, you know, your relationship and speak well of your kids and your grandkids.
3: Yeah. You know, Kathy, one of the things that we hear from parents of adult children here at Focus can be any kind of addictions that are occurring. We haven't talked about any of that, but you know, adult children that are really struggling, not just, you know, launch failure, but they're addicted to drugs or addicted to some other thing that is hampering their ability to function as a healthy adult. What kind of parameters do you suggest parents look at in that regard? Because we've talked about, you know, leaving them to God, and this could be their valley that needs to be addressed and they need to find their way. But I think the Lord's good with providing a rope to help them climb out of the hole. But what does that look like so that it's not detrimental but helpful?
2: Right. No, thanks for bringing that up. And I love the way you worded the question. Again, this is pretty individualized, so it's a little bit challenging here, even in writing the book. But again, do you know enough to know what would be helpful? What have they tried? What haven't they tried? How motivated are they? Are they concerned? Are they angry? Do they feel manipulated by the system? You know, what's going on there? But you have a right as the parent to have a standard and a boundary. Like, you're not allowed in our home as a user. You know, we can't. Maybe you have younger siblings, right? So if you're parenting kids in the home and you have an adult child who's addicted and unhealthy, maybe not even addicted, but depressed in a dangerous way, anxious in a way that would not be healthy to be around the younger kids, you have a right to say, sorry, you can come for dinner, but we can't have you stay the night because you're just not a healthy example. You have a right to do that. You have to decide if that's the best thing to do. And then you say to your kids, you know, how can we help? Can we help? How can we help? What do you need? Help me understand what's going on here. I guarantee you, and Jim, you know this, as the president here of Focus, that they're trying to meet a need in an unhealthy way.
3: Yeah.
2: They have a need for something. They have a need for belonging, and they've chosen to belong to the community of addicted people because they're welcomed there. No, you can teach them that they can be welcomed elsewhere, that you can abstain from liquor or drugs or pharmaceuticals or whatever it might be, and we can be your belonging. You know, and we'll welcome you home, and let's go out to dinner every Tuesday night, et cetera, et cetera. I also want to say to the parents who are listening in this hard moment, your son is more than addicted. He still is creative. He still is your firstborn. He still is a brother. He still is a grandson. He still is a sound engineer. You know, he still is a guy with a heart of gold. Addiction robbed him and is controlling him, but he's more than that. And when we, just like a parent is more than a parent, which is a helpful reminder that you can't rely just on your children to have all your needs met. It's inappropriate. And I think that might be something that we would think about.
3: That's really good.
2: And Jim, what if I would also say that we start by being sad? You know, when you're a parent of a young child, you get to be the problem solver. Now you're the parent of an adult kid, and you might have permission from a child to be part of the solution, but you might not. So can we love anyway? And can we be sad before we're mad?
3: Yeah.
2: And can our compassion for the mess that our son or daughter is in, could that be our motivation to pray more and to love differently and to introduce them to mentors, et cetera? You have a right to your sadness. You have a right to your disappointment. And please don't look back assuming you did something wrong.
3: Yeah.
2: This is where the what if and the if only parenting can kill you. It's possible that you did everything right. And I know what I know. You did what you knew how to do. I write in the book, don't look back with today's wisdom. Since you raised these children, You have read more parenting books, prayed more prayers, memorized more scripture, listened to more sermons, and listened to more broadcasts that focus on the family. And now that you know what you know, you look back and you think, how could I have been so stupid? You weren't stupid back then. You did what you knew how to do. So we look forward with hope.
3: Yeah. Kathy, I love the conversation. And again, the book content is very good.
2: Thank you.
3: And it's right on point for these parents of adult children that are struggling. Mm-hmm. We've covered a lot of the content, but nowhere near all of it.
2: Mm-hmm.
3: So people need to get a copy of the book and start reading it for themselves and dig in.
2: Thank you.
3: And be a student of life, mm-hmm, about what is true and what can be, and how you need to behave in all of it, as the adult, the more adult.
2: Yes.
3: Right? Yeah. The mature one,
2: yes,
3: hopefully. But
2: Let's hope. Thank you
3: so much.
2: You're welcome.
3: For being with us. And again, this is really, really good. And who doesn't want to resolve conflict and find peace and hope with your adult children? The title of your book, which is right on.
2: Thank you.
3: Get a copy from us here at Focus on the Family. And if you can make a gift of any amount, we'll send you the book as a gift and our way of saying thank you for being part of the ministry and helping other families to do well. And we're so thankful for friends like you who support this ministry. Our research shows that over the past 12 months, our joint efforts have helped more than 80,000 parents work through a significant crisis in their parenting. And I'm proud of that. In fact, I have a story from one such parent that said, Focus on the Family has greatly impacted us over the years. Thank you for helping us raise our family, strengthen our marriage, and for supporting and encouraging us in everyday life. We recently became monthly supporters and are so grateful to be part of this wonderful ministry. Well, thank you, Tracy, for sending us that note. And that's it. Doing it together is how this gets done. So thank you for supporting the ministry.
0: Yeah. 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And if your family is traveling this summer, we hope you make plans to include Focus on the Family. Stop by. We have a wonderful welcome center with a self-guided tour through the history of our ministry, along with a great play place for kids based on our popular Adventures in Odyssey programs, and a world-class bookstore as well. Thanks for listening to Focus on the Family with Jim Daly. I'm John Fuller, inviting you back as we once again help you and your family thrive in Christ.

0: 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His presence is there. 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
1: Lord, why? Why is this happening to me?
2: When crisis or challenge hits, our lives are full of uncertainty. Pastor Greg Laurie says, don't let what we're uncertain about affect what we're certain about.
1: You know, life is full of questions. And even after we become Christians, we still have questions. I can be honest with you and say, I have questions for God. But one day, all of my questions are going to be answered, and yours are going to be too. Isn't that great to know?

0: we learned all that there is to learn? No. Isn't it funny? They know everything. But then you ask them, have we learned all that there is to know? No. There's still more discoveries to be made. So there is the possibility of you coming to the end of your tremendous acquisition of knowledge to bump into the God who made it all. That's impossible. That cannot be. So you're done thinking. You've just declared that it cannot be. So you have finished your journey of education. Because there cannot be a God at the end of your equation. Well, it's because science explains it. Listen, science explains how something works. Science never tells us why. It cannot do that.
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4: 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His final impossible task this time? Stopping an AI program called The Entity from taking over the world's computer and weapon systems. Meanwhile, it's no surprise that lots of other nefarious characters want control of The Entity too. Similar to what we've seen throughout this series, the action here is intense and at times quite violent. A handful of profanities turn up, but fewer than we're used to seeing in most PG-13 action movies these days. And Cruise's stunts remain as eye-popping as ever. We're giving Mission Impossible The Final Reckoning a 3 out of 5 for family friendliness. 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
15: Hi, everybody. We come to you in the name of Jesus. Today, we are going to be in the book of John, chapter 19. And today is Mother's Day. As we set up this program, we're broadcasting on the TV, the radio, YouTube. It is actually Mother's Day. Now, I don't know when you're going to be hearing or seeing this, these broadcasts, but it's Mother's Day. This is New Life Church, our regular Sunday morning worship service. We're located in Greentown, Ohio. There's a businessman up here that allows us to use part of one of his buildings for our service, for our radio, TV, YouTube, and whatever else we do. So we are very grateful to him. We're grateful to all of you who watch, all of you who pray for us, and all of you who help us financially to be able to do these things. So thank you very much. And we do pray for you, and God knows who you are. What we pray for is everybody that's in those categories.
16: Amen.
15: That God will bless you. Now, it is Mother's Day today, and that's what we're going to be talking about is Mother's Day. The scripture that God put on my heart to do that surprised me, but this is what it is. It's John chapter 19, verse 23. And it's about the crucifixion of Jesus. And you might say, what's that got to do with Mother's Day? Well, we're going to find out. Then the soldiers, when they had crucified Jesus, took his garments and made four parts, to every soldier apart, and also his coat. Now the coat was without seam, woven from the top throughout. They said therefore among themselves, let us not rend it, that means tear it up, but cast lots for it, whose it shall be, that the scripture might be fulfilled, which saith, they parted my raiment among them, and for my vesture they did cast lots. These things therefore the soldiers did. Now, I don't know this for sure, but I've been told by theologians that I have confidence in that there's 110 verses in the Old Testament that proclaim Jesus coming as the Messiah, that have been fulfilled in the New Testament, and this is one of them. This might sound insignificant, but this is one of them that, you know, about his raiment, his clothing, his coat, which we just read. I've never counted them. I've seen a lot of them, but anyway, I believe that. That way, God did all this. He had all these people back here hundreds of years ago telling us who this Messiah was, and he would be this and this, and this is how all these things would happen. And that way, we could know that this was Christ, amen, in case we had some doubts. And I want to point something out here. You know, before I even go any further, the Holy Spirit does witness to us. The Bible does tell us the Word of God is like a two-edged sword. It pierces. And it pierces through us into our heart, our mind, our soul, our body. And it's sharper than any two-edged sword. And it doesn't come back void.
16: Okay? Amen.
15: Now, I have witnessed tens of thousands of times at the jails that we go to, that when men hear the Word of God, the Holy Spirit brings conviction on them, they believe it. Would you agree with that, Brother Dave?
16: Yeah.
15: Dave's talked a lot more than I did. Brother Dave's in there five times a week. And if we get drafted and down to, I say drafted, I mean, we got control of whether we go or not. But this past Friday, I got a call Thursday night after I got back from the jail in Akron. And it was Joey, the preacher down in West Virginia, that takes care of our jail place down there in Marietta. He said, "Harry," he says, "something come up at the church." And I understand. Anybody that he does anything with, or any preacher does, that's outside, has got to understand if something comes up at the church, they're gone. They're not doing that. And he said, "I got something at the church," and he would start to explain to me. I said, "Whatever it is, if you got something at the church, that takes place over and not you going to the jail ministry. I'll have to see if I can put a team together and get down there." Now, I wanted to get a guitar player to lead music, and I wanted Dave to go and David to go, and Dave had a previous commitment to do something else with some other thing that had to do with God, but he was loyal to the church. He told them, "Hey, I can't do it. I got to do this." So he went, and of course, he also led the music, but he doesn't have a guitar. But I was afraid he'd have an imitation guitar or something. So we had to check him through the airport first. You know how you go through the to make sure he wasn't smuggling something into the van. But we went down there, and I'm going to talk about this later. But it was Thursday night, I did not feel like God. I was really tired. Didn't feel good. And even when we left on Friday, I didn't feel wonderful. But I'm going to tell you what, on the way back, I felt good.
16: Amen.
15: We got down there, seven men accepted Jesus Christ as their Savior that night. Seven men. You know, it's not just the men. What's going to happen with their families? Their whole family is going to change because of that.
16: Amen.
15: And God left us do it. He allowed us to do that. And you that help us, we're part of it. So I thank God for that. I know I got off the subject a little bit here, but it really is on the subject. Because what we're talking about is Jesus and his power and his glory and all that he has done.
16: Amen.
15: Now, we talked about this being fulfilled, this prophecy being fulfilled in verse 24 and verse 25. "Now there stood by the cross of Jesus, his mother, and the list of those who's there, and his mother's sister, and Mary, the wife of Cleophas, and Mary Magdalene." A lot of Marys here.
16: Amen.
15: But that's probably why so many women are named Mary today. But anyway, here's Mary, the mother of Jesus. She's there. This is Mother's Day. Jesus, as we know, is all God and all man at the same time.
16: Amen.
15: Now, God was his father, but Mary was his mother. Jesus was a man just like any of us. a regular man.
16: Right.
15: But he was also God. Now, we can understand that, but we can't explain it. Okay? It's one thing to understand, it's another thing to be able to explain. And there's things in regular life that are like that. You can understand, you can't explain them. So anyway, here Jesus is, and there's Mary. This is her son. And they've tortured him and beat him. And they're doing all kinds of nasty things to him. They nailed him to that cross. And he's dying. I can't even imagine the sorrow that she had. She went all through this stuff, you know, even with, I mean, here the prophet comes and he tells her, you know, she's going to have this baby and it's going to be Jesus and he's going to be the Messiah, you know. Then eventually the Holy Spirit comes upon her. She's pregnant. She carries this baby. She's almost close to pregnancy. And they got to go about 60 miles, I think it is, across rough terrain to go to Bethlehem so that baby can be born there so one of these prophecies can be fulfilled. Yeah. You know, I would have a tendency to think to myself, well, God, I got to go there just so a prophecy can be fulfilled. This is your son. We know a guy that would question everything. I can't imagine how he would question that. He would drive me insane questioning that. And his first question would say, why would he do that? I don't know why. It doesn't matter why. Most of the whys don't matter.
16: Amen.
15: But people like to ask why. For one thing, it's a tool of Satan and a diversion. But
16: amen.
15: Anyway. Now she's gone through all this, and now he's being beaten and all this stuff. And then in verse 26, it says, when Jesus, therefore, saw his mother and the disciples standing by, whom he loved, he saith unto his mother, woman, behold thy son. Now this disciple whom he loved is John, the writer of this book. This book of the Bible. God wrote this through him. And God did have a special love for John. I mean, for some reason, you know, you like somebody a little better than other people. And he sees his mom standing there, and he's seen her. It isn't like he just saw her. She's standing there, and there's John. And then saith he to the disciple, behold, oh, wait a minute. Well, he already said, woman, behold thy son. So he's talking about John now. Behold thy son, that's John. Then saith he to the disciple, behold thy mother. And from that hour, that disciple took her unto his own home. Now here Jesus is, all man, all God. He's hanging on a cross. He's been beaten. His beard's been ripped out. He's been mocked and jeered, tortured, nailed to that cross. And he's down to where he's about gone. He's about to die. And there's his mother. And his last affirmation of anything is to see that she is taken care of.
16: Amen.
15: You know, this is Mother's Day. And mothers are special. And there's no doubt the way God determined for us to procreate and for people to have kids to grow and everything else. This is all God's plan, the whole thing. It starts with a mom being pregnant and carrying that baby for 9 months, roughly, and then having that baby and then taking care of it. I mean, all those things that a mom does. There's a relationship with a mom and a child which cannot be duplicated anywhere.
16: Right.
15: It can't be.
16: Amen.
15: It's there. And then when that baby's born, it's taking care of that baby and being with that baby. And fortunately, when I was a kid, moms didn't have to go away to work. Now, they've done some things to help that out now. They let them stay home for a few days, even the dads. I guess he's got to recover from having the baby. But anyway, I'm joking about that. But, you know, but then after a few days, this mom, I'm talking about modern moms now, she's got to leave that baby with somebody else to go to work. Now, it's nice that she had these few days. Some places, they got 3 months. That might even make it worse. Now she's with that baby for 3 months. She's got to leave it with a daycare or somebody or some relative. And she really knows she should be there with that baby.
16: Amen.
15: And that's what God wants, these moms to be there with their baby. There's no replacing that, having the mom there. And a mom, a godly mom, and maybe a lot of people don't even know what I'm about to say, but a godly mom, of course it'd be nice if every mom did that, would be, before, while she's even pregnant, she's singing songs about Jesus, she's going to church, so that somehow, and I know there was a famous physician that used to get down by his wife's belly when she was pregnant and talk to the baby. I used to do that and pray.
16: Amen.
15: And so anyway, here's this mom. She's got an opportunity to do all kinds of things before she even has this baby. Be reading the Bible, praying, going to church, singing Christian songs, her singing them. So that baby's getting it from her. And then when the baby's born, doing the same kind of thing, singing Christian songs. But you know, if you have to leave that baby with somebody else, you can't be doing that stuff. You can't even be doing the stuff just being there. Just being there makes a difference.
16: Amen.
15: And thank God when I was a kid, you know, my dad had to go off and fight in the war when I was 6 weeks old. He left. He was gone. He didn't have no choice. It was either go to the war or go to jail. But he didn't resist. He went, but he left my mom and I with my grandparents. That's my mom's parents. And I grew up with two moms. And they were there all the time. My mom was there, my grandma was there. And they were both my mom. And I was very fortunate. Now, what would have been nice, and I mean, they were there all the time. It wasn't like one left, you know. So anyway, I got the benefit of that. But kids today don't get the benefit of having mom there all the time. But when she comes back home from work, she's still mom.
16: Amen.
15: And she's there to nourish those kids, not just with food, but with everything else, love and kindness and all kinds of things. And moms are very special.
16: Amen.
15: And that's why we have a Mother's Day, is to honor moms and all the stuff they do and all the stuff they go through to have a baby and raise a baby and take care of them. And, you know, people say, you know, well, you know, that all sounds, some people might say, well, that all sounds good, but is there really that closeness? Yes, there is. It's there. You know, one day I was up at the jail, this is many, many years ago, and this guy asked me a question. He said, you know, he says, can you tell me something? I said, I don't know, what is it? He said, you know, he said, every time I call my mom on the phone, all she does is cry. And she's crying because my brother and I are both in jail. And he said, I don't understand that. Why is she crying? We're the ones that are in jail. Man, you mean this guy don't understand this? This is mom. This is tearing her up that these Amen. Kids are in jail, both of them. They're in jail. And they did something to get in jail, which was wrong, and that bothers mom, too, probably more than anything else. And now they're in jail. They're locked up. They got no freedom. And they're eating lousy food and all kinds of stuff. And I don't care if they're in the best jail in the world. That food's lousy. I know we've had a couple of guys come back through one of our places there. And Dave was telling me about one of them that came from the penitentiary. And he gave a little testimony that in a session where Dave was. And he said, you guys complain about this place here. Now, keep in mind, we go to a minimum security places, 6 months or less sentence. Now, we've had murderers coming through there, but that wasn't their sentence. They'd already served 35 or 38 years, and then they're coming through us on their way out. So we're not in these places where there's a maximum security. But anyway, this guy gave a testimony. He says, I hear you guys in here moaning and groaning. He said, I just came away from the penitentiary. He said, you know what we call this place here? Camp Cupcake.
16: Amen.
15: You know, this is nothing. Well, it's nothing compared to the penitentiary, but it sure is something compared to freedom.
16: Amen.
15: You're not only told when you get up, when you go to bed, when you do this, when you do that, and the food is not wonderful. And I can tell by looking at it. I see it. I've seen it. It don't look good to me. There was one guy in there said to me one time, he said, Harry, I don't understand why these guys complain about this food. I think it's great. And I thought, where's he been eating?
16: Amen.
15: I found out later he'd been eating out of garbage cans.
16: Amen.
15: I suppose compared to a garbage can, that'd be pretty good stuff. But anyway, God's got a way of working all this stuff together.
16: Amen. Amen.
15: But now Jesus said, woman, behold your son. This is going to be your son. He's going to take my place for you, for you. And he's going to take care of you. And then he says to the kid, the guy, he's a guy, he says, behold thy mother. And from that moment on, she went to live with John. Now here we got the mom. This has got to help her with her grief. It's got to help take care of her in life. And we got John, that he's got grief too. And they can help each other. But this is the last thing that Jesus does. It's got to do with his mother. That's how important mothers are.
16: Amen.
15: Jesus just summed it up. When God told me, he told me to go right here for Mother's Day. I have never used this for Mother's Day. I don't even know what I've used. Because I don't keep notes. I don't use much notes. I just pretty much use the scripture. But anyway, here this is. And God brought me here. And I know why now, but I didn't then. I thought, well, that is really strange. But anyway, God's got reasons why he does things.
16: Amen.
15: And you know what? He loves you. Whoever you are, watching, listening, whatever you're doing, God loves you. He wants good things for you. If you're a mom, praise God for you. Praise
16: Amen.
15: God.
16: Amen.
15: You know, God gave you a tough job here on earth. And that's them kids. And they're always going to be your kids. And you're always going to be worried about them. These two guys that I was talking about, they're in jail. One of them was in another jail other than this guy with where we go. These guys are in their mid-20s. Mom's still worried about him.
16: Amen.
15: Of course she is. She's mom. That's part of being a mom. Do dads worry? Sure, dads do too. But not to the extent that moms do. There's something very special about a mom.
16: Amen.
15: And I am so glad that our government realizes that. You know, our government, I mean, our laws and our stuff realize that. You know, that's why when there's a divorce, it's very rare that the mom doesn't get the kids. And you know why? Even the government, as bad as the government is, understands how important mom is to these kids.
16: Amen.
15: They know dad's important too, but they're going to be separated. One of them's going to get these kids and the other one ain't. Who's going to get them? Mom. Mom. Is it going to be easy on mom? It's going to be horribly tough on mom. But she's still mom.
16: Amen.
15: You know, we got mothers out there that are unmarried, maybe divorced, maybe never married, maybe whatever. You're still a mom. We realize that you're struggling to raise these kids and to raise them right. And it's hard to do that by yourself. Really tough. For one thing, there's finances.
16: Amen.
15: There's other things about raising kids that it would be nice to have the dad there to help out, and there's no doubt about it. A lot of times women will either bring a man into the house or marry a guy out of desperation so she gets some help. We understand that. God understands that. Keep praying. Keep seeking God. Keep getting to going to God for help. He will help you. He will get you through all of this. He will do it. You know, we got guys up at the jail, and almost all of them, not all of them, but almost all of them come from a home where the dad was gone. And really didn't spend much time around. He was gone. Period. Gone.
16: Amen.
15: A lot of times the mom was forced to bring in, not forced, but mentally forced to bring in another guy. All that guy was that kid for the most part, unless they were very, very blessed. It was like an enemy coming in. I know a guy that had a guy come in who was fantastic.
16: Amen.
15: And there's other ones that this happens, but that's an exception. It's not the rule. We're dealing with these guys. What are we in, 5 places now?
16: Yeah,
15: 5 places. We get the privilege of going in 5 different places and talking to these men about Jesus. What a privilege that is. We see lots and lots of salvations. We're talking about close to 1,000 every year. Several times over 1,000. What, 1,351, Dave? Is that the number of the best year we had? But we want to be all across the United States. We want to be in every city in the United States in one of these jails telling men about Jesus, because they had a tough life coming up and no God in their lives. But you know what? We need your help to do that. We need your prayers. We need everything. But you know, everything starts with Jesus. Everything. You know, Jesus is the Son of God. He did die on that cross, and he did shed his blood to pay for your sins. He did rise from that grave. He rose from that grave, and he is alive. And you know what? He wants everybody to accept him as Savior so they can go to heaven. And I'll tell you what, if you're not absolutely certain you're going to go to heaven, you're going to want to say a prayer with us and make sure that if you died today or whenever you die, you're going to heaven.
16: Amen.
15: Not only will you be able to go to heaven, Jesus will come live within you. He will help you through life. He will. And if your life's tough and you already got Jesus, it would be a whole lot tougher if you didn't.
16: Amen.
15: It's all about Jesus. Say this prayer. Make sure you're going to heaven. Say it right now. Dear God, I believe Jesus is your only begotten Son. I believe he died on that cross and shed his blood to pay for my sins. I believe he rose from that grave and he is alive. I'm asking you right now, Lord Jesus, come into my heart. Save me. Forgive me of my sins and help me to serve you forever. In Jesus' name, amen. If you said that prayer, meaning it, your sins are forgiven. You're bound for heaven. Your name has been written in the Lamb's Book of Life, and your destiny has been sealed by the Holy Spirit. You will go to heaven, and you will be with the Lord Jesus Christ forever. And hey, if you know you haven't always been what God wants you to be, and you would like to change your life and from this moment on be everything that God wants you to be, say this prayer with us right now. Dear God, I know I haven't always been what you want me to be. I ask you to forgive me. Fill me with your Holy Spirit. Fill me with your power. Fill me with your love. And make me a mighty warrior for my Lord Jesus Christ. And I praise you and thank you. In Jesus' name, amen.
16: Amen.
15: Hey, praise God. Hey, if you want to reach us, about the jail ministry, you can call us at 330-801-1626. 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